0: The recent global energy shocks and conflicts that have been driving up the price of oil in many parts of the world, supercharging the revenues that you've seen in your country. While large parts of the world are struggling economically, how does it feel to be the exception of the rule?
1: Well, I don't know if we are the exception of the rule, because we still import refined products and we still depend on refined products to drive economy. Also, the fact is the world economy, whilst crude oil and petroleum plays an important part, the world economy also survive based on a number of important indicators, which include the cost of transportation, cost of logistics, cost of manufacturing, the general cost of energy that drives manufacturing, and a whole ecosystem, the cost of food, and the input for the development of food, the supply of food, which include fertilizer, agrochemicals, and all of these, the cost of all of these input would have escalated worldwide. And that has consequential effects on every economy, whether you're an oil producer or not. You have that consequential effect. So yes, we have had increased revenue. We have had more revenue coming in, but we've also had the shocks that the world is facing in all of the other sectors. And this is driven by conflict, driven by the war, is driven by disruption in supply chain routes, in transportation routes. So, you know, when you look at Qatar, for example, I was here, and the type of the initiative that the Qataris administration would have took to stabilize food prices is admirable, given the challenges and the consequences of the war that they themselves face.
0: It is fair to say, though, only a few years ago, your GDP growth was hitting around 40%. I understand it's now stabilized at around 16. Oil production is scaling past millions of barrels a day. You've basically explained that you feel that it's an oversimplification, though, to see Guyana as being a beneficiary of this hyper-growth, that it's not completely immune from the shocks experienced elsewhere in the world. As such, what is left, do you think, for ordinary citizens in your own country when that growth bubble potentially bursts?
1: So that is why it's important during this phase of economic expansion and transformation that investment is geared towards growth-oriented opportunities, expansion of the economy, diversification of the economy, building out of the infrastructure to create opportunities for more housing, quality education services, healthcare services, and that is what we are doing. I want the story of Guyana to be written 10 years from now, 20 years from now, as the most powerful food producer in the world, as a country that is using its natural resource, which include environmental services and biodiversity services, as not only a custodian of these important services, but one of the most powerful country in terms of environmental services, biodiversity services, ecotourism, nature-based tourism, because our natural assets surrounds these opportunities.
0: We'll get to that in a second. So, there's a lot to talk about in terms of the environment.
1: So yes, the growth is immense in the last year, continues to be excellent, but the non-oil economy is also growing. Yeah. And a lot of that, of course, when you look at the non-oil economy growth, is pushed because of the investment in oil and gas, the commercial sector, the real estate sector, all expanding, mining expanding, services, because we're investing heavily also in technology, innovation, digitization, because we have to build a country that is globally competitive.
0: But you're also contending with regional shocks as well, some of the biggest next door in Venezuela, the capture of Nicolas Maduro in January, and now the direct reimposition of American control over the country's petroleum sector. What does all of that mean to you?
1: Well, for us, the most important thing, and you know this more than anyone else, is to have a region that is stable. A region that is stable from a democratic perspective, but a region that is stable also from a political perspective, from social perspective, and importantly, in security. And the U.S. is playing a very important role at coordinating the security of the region. A lot of emphasis now is placed on the Western Hemisphere. That emphasis was not as intense as it is today, 3 years ago, 4 years ago, 5 years ago, 10 years ago. And it's important because not the way the world is reshaping itself. Globalization was thought of that concept that would erase borders from across the world. Today, what we are seeing is that the new concept is, how do we protect our borders? How do we ensure that we are taking control of our borders, that our policy initiatives are ensuring that we are safe, we are secure, that we are, our borders can withstand shock?
0: Well, on that note of borders, Mr. President, because for generations there's been a threat, hasn't there, from Venezuela over the oil-rich Essequibo region, a massive stretch making up roughly two-thirds of the territory of your country. Now that Nicolas Maduro is gone, his replacement, Dulcy Rodriguez, is running things in Caracas under intense US pressure. Has that border threat, though, actually gone away with a change of leadership in Caracas?
1: So I would say the rhetoric has reduced substantially. This matter, as you know, is before the ICJ. And we're hoping that early in the new year, there will be a ruling at the ICJ. We are very confident. And after that, it is about working with our neighbors with an understanding clearly that this will be something behind us in building a relationship and ensuring that the region remains strong, stable, secure, and that both countries can advance its economic potential and opportunity in an environment that is free from fear.
0: There's no warmth, though, is there, coming from your neighbour at the moment? Dulcy Rodriguez recently at the ICJ said that the existing claims of ownership when it comes to the Essequibo region are a, quote, deceptive fraud, and insisted Venezuela will never recognise the ICJ's authority. I wonder how you square your optimism with words like that coming from Dulcy Rodriguez.
1: So those are words that we have heard many times, but we know the fact and the truth in relation to the 1899 arbitral award. And the court is going to determine the merits of words and facts. And then when the court determines that, what is left before us is how do we walk back from sometimes the harsh realities of your own world.
0: Are you bracing for a new kind of pressure, though, from Caracas? I think that's my question.
1: I wouldn't say we are bracing, but we are prepared for any reaction to the court ruling. We are very conscious of these words, also very conscious of Dulcy's position in relation to not accepting the ruling, notwithstanding the fact that Venezuela has participated fully in every aspect of the case before the ICJ. But we are hopeful that in this new environment, in the effort to have this region stabilize and the U.S. playing an important part in
0: Do you feel that the U.S. is some way in sidelined Guyana by this re-engagement with Caracas?
1: I don't think so. Venezuela is a large country. We have excellent relationship with the United States. We are a member of the Shield of the Americas. The U.S. is an important ally of Guyana. We understand the larger political realities facing the region and facing the U.S. And we believe that the U.S. has consistently stood with us on this matter, and they have not changed their position, and we don't believe they will change their position because this is a position of principle and fact.
0: Let's talk numbers, if we may, because despite the staggering GDP figures that we mentioned earlier, everyday Guyanese are grappling with a very high cost of living, partly because of this rapid economic growth. It's a phenomenon that's seen all over the world in economies like yours. The World Bank points out that while your headline inflation looks pretty moderate on paper, it's about 3.9%, food prices are going higher much faster, about 5.7%, according to the World Bank figures. What does it mean for you, for ordinary families, to feel the squeeze right now, to feel the sense that they are struggling while the economy appears to be booming?
1: So it's a number of things that you have to do. One is managing expectations, and one is understanding the changing nature of the economy and the structure of the economy. So if you go beyond the numbers and you look at the reality, more Guyanese families today own their own homes. They can own their homes at low interest rate. In the last 6 years, for a low-income interest rate, it has been cut from about 6% to 3.5%, 3.1% in some cases. So owning things, owning your own home, owning your own car, most families now, especially young professionals, they're owning their own cars, if you look at that. So you're owning more things. Your net asset base is increasing. And yes, we have the challenge that I mentioned earlier of that imported inflation. And also spending pattern is changing with improved living conditions, spending pattern changes. And that too has an impact on day-to-day costs at the household level and at the national level. Notwithstanding that, what we have to do is ensure that we increase productivity.
0: I wonder how much of that message filters down to ordinary voters, because your opposition, your political opposition, is doing what political opposition do. They're holding you to account accusing your administration of rampant mismanagement, a lack of transparency regarding where oil profits and revenues are going to. I mean, how would you answer citizens who feel the wealth is bypassing them entirely?
1: So let's address that accusation for a moment. First of all, you know that we have an opposition where the opposition leader is sanctioned by the United States, OFAC sanction, and that is long before he was even opposition leader. You have that reality. The other thing is that all the revenue from oil and gas goes into a fund. We have the Natural Resource Fund. The Minister of Finance has 30 days to declare all the revenue that comes in. The revenue that is utilized from that fund is utilized through the national budget. It goes through a parliamentary process where every single person is aware of what the resources are used for. So it is not, the government has no direct dip into that fund. It goes through the parliamentary process, then it's audited by the Auditor General. So in terms of transparency and the use of the oil and gas revenue, there's a clear system that is audited, that is announced when revenue comes in. So the reality is much different than the propaganda.
0: Well, let's talk about fairness then, if we may, because the 2016 production sharing agreement with the American oil giant ExxonMobil, it gave the company a massive share of the pie. 75% of revenues go to them before you get your main cut. Yeah. I mean, is it time to tear up that deal and get something better for the people of your country?
1: So, you know, that was an agreement we inherited when we came into government. So, but what do you do when you have an agreement? You know, the credibility of the country is at stake.
0: But you accept it was a bad deal?
1: Yeah, we do. We never said it was a good deal. It was a deal that was more in the interests. The company benefited more. But it is a deal. You accept that it's an agreement. And as a responsible government, you can't just come and tear away an agreement. The sanctity of contract is there. You have to work within the context of that environment to derive the best possible result for your country and people.
0: But now you know the full scale of the size of your reserves. I mean, can you not renegotiate for your citizens? You talked about the sanctity of the contract, but is that really true?
1: Of course, if you go into the contract, you will see that it is protected. And the other aspect of this is that we promise that future production sharing agreement would not have the same leverage like this one. And we have developed a new production sharing agreement that does not disincentivize investment, that is still welcoming for investment, but that is more balanced.
0: What is it that actually brought you to the region on this occasion? Can Guyana find ties here that are not being offered by those traditional Western partners, some of whom are doing rather well from bad deals in your eye?
1: Well, I don't want to put it the way you're putting it. You had an agreement that was made between the government and the ExxonMobil. It was an agreement that was more in the favor of the company, but you have to go beyond that. Now I'm here, and even Qatar here, and this region have had tremendous relationship with Western oil companies. For a matter of fact, a lot of your early days here in Qatar had ExxonMobil and still has ExxonMobil playing a very important part in the development of your energy sector. And you have managed to build a relationship that is constructive, one that is progressive, and one that lead to the benefit of Qatar and the benefit of the region and also the company. So here in Qatar, we see Qatar as an important partner for Guyana, not only from an investment perspective, but from an institutional perspective. The experiences, the scale of the country in terms of the population, like our population, the way the country went about diversifying its spending and building opportunities within Qatar itself. And looking at Guyana, you know, the challenges that the region face now, many of the countries in the region has to look at where they can invest in some amount of redundancy, where they can invest in external opportunities that help to diversify their revenue base and opportunities that are viable.
0: Oh, let's go back a little bit and talk about how, because you've already touched upon this, the issue about needing to simultaneously protect the environment while also making the most of your natural resources. I mean, how do you square that massive tension between fossil fuel extraction and your environmental credentials?
1: I don't think you have to square the tension. You have to just, for us, we just look at the reality. The reality is that we are blessed with immense natural assets, which include the forests, 85% of standing rainforests, the lowest deforestation rate in the world, maybe one of the highest biodiversity density in the world, when the world has lost 60% of its biodiversity, and then still blessed with resources in oil and gas that can allow us to realize our aspirations as a country and support the regional growth within our own environment, support regional partners. So we don't see a conflict. We have made it very clear. We did not step back on the low-carbon development strategy. We have expanded it. We have not stepped back on our commitment to global targets. We have now advanced the Global Biodiversity Alliance. We have more than 140 partners signing on, including the United Nations system.
0: But at the same time, you're presiding over one of the biggest oil extraction projects on the planet right now.
1: So you can look at it that way, or look at it in a sense that if we never had this energy resource, if we never had the petroleum, we would have had this asset and presiding over high levels of poverty in the region, like many countries who don't have this asset. We would have had this beautiful environmental product that no one wants to pay for, that no one wants to value, whilst at the same time you have to find money to build sea defenses for a country that is 6 feet below sea level, a country that needs massive investment in drainage and irrigation, a country that needs massive investment in flood protection. Who will bring those resources?
0: Okay, understood.
1: Where would you get those resources
0: You're
1: from?
0: Trying to draw investment. Your human rights credentials are also in the spotlight as well. Guyana's recently officially started taking in foreign deportees from the United States under this new assisted voluntary return arrangement. Human rights groups have come out very vocally criticising this, asking why a sovereign nation, Guyana, is stepping back to help handle Washington's own immigration problems. Why agree to an arrangement when you are right now in the spotlight when it comes to those human rights organizations seeing exactly how you manage these kind of requests?
1: So we have exceptionally good human rights credentials. If you look, for example, at our indigenous population, I don't think there is anyone, I can say this without any contradiction.
0: It's not the indigenous people that we're concerned about in this specific
1: question.
0: We're talking about foreign deportees arriving on our shores.
1: I'm coming to your position. I just want to address the issue comprehensively, the way our land titling arrangements, our support in terms of budgetary support for indigenous people, because sometimes the same international system mix all of these issues. So I have this opportunity to be comprehensive, and I have to do that. We also have a lot of migrants coming into Guyana. right now, as is from Venezuela, Cuba, wherever, we treat them. They get all the social services. They get all without exception. Now, the IOM is an important global organization. You know this.
0: Yes, the international organization.
1: And the IOM is part of this. The IOM is the entity that is managing. We have an arrangement with the United States where the IOM is part of the ecosystem that is managing this.
0: But does the door remain open for a larger rollout of what we've seen so far? With the limited numbers of people, I will admit, mm-hmm. these deportees, I think six in number so far.
1: Right.
0: My question is...
1: We still have sovereignty.
0: Have you set a precedent? That's what I'm saying.
1: I don't see this as a precedent because we can reject. We can say that we are not accepting this, so that has not been taken away. The agreement is one in which Guyana has full control over what we accept.
0: So, Mr. President, beyond the optics, what independent vetting mechanism is there to ensure that these individuals aren't just simply being dumped on your shores? Because we know that when it comes to El Salvador, for instance, we saw innocent people being mistakenly shipped there and locked up. This is risky business.
1: First of all, I don't see it as a business. It's, of course, everything in life has an element of risk. But here is where we have the names before. We do our own vetting to our own satisfaction, and then we agree with the names. This is not a situation where the U.S. turns up with a plane and just throw people off on your shores.
0: In the time that we have, I'd like to talk to you about CARICOM, because you are a leading voice in CARICOM. That's the Political and Economic Alliance representing 15 Caribbean nations. You fiercely championed that push for historical reparations from European companies. Look, for ordinary viewers watching this, when they hear these big, grand moral demands, how do you plan to go about holding European powers accountable for something that happened hundreds of years ago?
1: So it's beyond holding powers accountable. And you rightfully position it as a moral issue. It's an issue that is alive, one that has had consequential effect over generations, whether it's mental health issues, whether it's the development, if you look at where the revenue went, those economies were able to develop. For matter of fact, development was stymied in many of these countries that were disadvantaged. So it is not only about correcting an injustice. It's about how the international system responds. And we can't just say that you respond by payment. That's not what we're saying. You can respond by saying that we recognize that our actions created a negative impact on people and country. And we want to ensure that we have a system that not only recognizes this or compensates it, but a system that allows financial flows and other support to allow these countries to make the adjustment. Now, what did we get instead? You have more preferential markets are taken away from CARICOM, whether it's the banana industry or the sugar industry. You have greater difficulties in accessing financing. The cost of financing is becoming higher. So how do we find a way where the countries that benefited, the economies that benefited, can work with those economies and those countries that were affected?
0: Finally, Mr. President, you touched upon this in the start of the interview when you were already thinking about the legacy that you would leave on your own country, what kind of nation you hope Guyana would be in the future. When this decade is written, when your time in office is over, will Guyana be remembered as a sovereign nation that made the most of its immense potential, of its natural resources, or a small state squeezed by large superpowers and corporate interests?
1: Well, it would never be a state that is squeezed by corporate interests. But, when we speak about large states or superpowers squeezing small states, we have to be realistic. Every state must survive. Every state must find a formula that ensures its sovereignty stay intact, its security stay intact, and its people experience prosperity and growth. And that is all that we are doing. We want to be part of a system that contribute to regional peace, regional development, global peace, and global development. We want to be a country that is playing its role and its part on climate, biodiversity, energy, food, human capital development. These are important aspects of our development path and what we want to leave. I don't want someone to look back and say, Guyana 10 years after is only dependent on oil. Guyana 10 years after is not part of a system that promotes democracy, not part of a system that promotes peace. We are not going to sacrifice our values and our principles, but we recognize that we have to pursue the development of Guyana in a global sphere where we have to choose our allies and allies that we know will also help Guyana.
0: Dr. Mohamed Irfan Ali, President of Guyana, many thanks for talking to us.
1: It was great being here with you. Thank you very much.
2: President Dr. Irfan Ali has underscored Guyana's commitment to global solutions for food, climate, and energy security. The president was at the time delivering the feature address at the Clinton Global Initiative event in New York. In his address, President Ali highlighted Guyana's low-carbon development strategy and its efforts to achieve sustainable and inclusive growth.
1: Distinguished ladies and gentlemen, indeed our world is faced with many challenges. And as small developing countries, we have to navigate these challenges with less financial capacity, human resource capacity, but the same global system. Scientific advancement, technology is therefore critical for us to achieve energy security, food security, affordable health care, climate and biodiversity services, a fair and equitable AI and digitization model, pandemic preparedness, and more importantly, transformative infrastructure and human capital development. Many times there is a misconception, I believe, that small countries does not possess the ability or the capacity to address global challenges and provide global solutions. However, Guyana has championed many global initiatives that we are very proud of. Guyana is indeed a small state, but we are learning that the power of a country is not measured only by size and population. Power can also be measured by the partnership a country built. And we believe that the best way to navigate the challenges of our world is through partnership. And that is the proposition I bring to the Clinton Initiative. Partnership is a great equalizer of our age. For many small states, the challenge is obvious. We do not have the enormous research budget of the larger economies. We cannot independently finance every advanced laboratory, every medical technology, every innovation, or every agricultural resource program. Yet, importantly, we can be the perfect sample size or pilot size for many research. But we do have something equally important. We have political will, human resources, and most importantly, the ability to bring the right people around the same table. The question, therefore, is not whether a small state can do everything itself. The question is, can we build partnerships that allow us to do what we could never do alone? In Guyana, we are answering that question in health, in energy, in food security, climate, and of course, in digitization and AI. Health is perhaps the clearest example. For too long, geography helped to determine the quality of health care a citizen could receive. If you live on the coastline, our options were different from those citizens living in the hinterland.
3: We're determined to change that. Guyana has partnered with the Mount Sinai Health System and Health Corporation in a 5-year extension of our National Healthcare Initiative, with the ambition of transforming the public health system by 2030. The partnership is focused on strengthening systems, developing human capital, modernizing care, and bringing advanced expertise in Guyana. And we are also using technology to help us with this. Electronic health records, telemedicine, modern diagnostics, data-driven decision-making. Our objective is to build a healthier system. And just to give you an example of the boldness through which we are approaching this, I think we were able a few months ago to do the longest distance telemedicine robotic surgery in the world, cardiac surgery, between Guyana and India. We've also been able, with the partnership of Mount Sinai, for the first time, to have the baseline medical data of all our children in primary school, and now we are about to have all our children in secondary school. So we're developing a tracking mechanism that will inform public health decision making, but importantly, bring up a new generation with access to health care from primary all the way through the rest of their life. We've also paid a lot of attention to health education. We've launched a nursing program that has seen the largest intake of nurses, patient care assistants, lab technicians, doctors graduating in our country. So investment in human capital, specialization, partnering with international universities, institutes, training program to ensure that we have the right human resource, the right skill sets to meet our demand, that we are also investing in heavily. A citizen should not have to travel hundreds of miles or spend an entire day in a government office simply to access a service that technology can put within reach. We are therefore investing in a digital Guyana. And this is also very important. You know, when you have expanded social services, the cost of access can be reduced through technology. By the end of this year, we're hoping to complete our national payment platform. Seamlessly, every citizen will have access to that. We are building Wi-Fi service in the hinterland communities. Just to give you an example, in less than 3 years, we have reduced the number of patients requiring Medivac from one of the most distant hinterland location to the city by almost 95%. That is because we've invested in infrastructure, technology, and a human asset to provide the service right within that hinterland community. So these are the things that are making enormous changes. We are digitizing all of government service. By next year, you can open one app, My Guyana, and every single service that government offers will be on one platform rather than navigating 20 or 30 different websites. We've established government service centers across the country that has reduced transaction time, sometimes from days to minutes in certain circumstances. So that is where government and investment in technology is bringing not only real benefit, but reducing the costs of doing business and increasing efficiency for government. Important in our transition is also energy security. We're investing and partnering heavily with countries all across the world. Our partnership on energy is diversified. We have Inter-Energy here. We're partnering with energy providers from the Middle East, from the U.S. Even the financing of these energy projects is from a diverse pool of stakeholders, U.S. Exim also included in that. These are the important things. We have launched 2 years ago the Global Biodiversity Alliance, a small country. launching a Global Biodiversity Alliance. Today, we have 140 members in that alliance. Research institutions, academic institutions, countries, and that is building, of course, off of the low carbon development strategy. We have the largest carbon credit market system for standing forests. Our entire forest is certified jurisdictional scale, the lowest deforestation rate. And we have now developed a model for tropical forests for the world from a country of just now over 1 million people. A model for biodiversity, a model for forestry management, the carbon credit market, a model on how to use technology to power innovation in healthcare, and of course, now positioning Guyana as a center for food security across the whole Caribbean region and beyond. We are looking at specialized market in the Middle East, because we have a lot of fresh water, a lot of arable lands, and we are now applying technology, the best of technology, and bringing the best partnerships, Embrapa in Brazil, ICA. Partnerships is a solution for small countries. It gives us the quickest pathway to technology, to people, to human assets, and of course, to finances. I would love to talk to you a lot more, but they have placed us on a tight timeline. Thank you very much. Please join us in learning about the Guyana story. Thank you.
2: That was President Dr. Irfan Ali highlighting Guyana's efforts to support sustainable growth while contributing to global solutions in food, climate, and energy security.
4: His Excellency,
2: as the Clinton
4: President
2: Global
4: Dr.
2: Initiative
4: Mohammed
2: event
4: Irfan
2: in New
4: Ali,
2: York, President of the Cooperative Republic of Guyana, delivered his address to the 81st session of the United Nations General Assembly in New York on Thursday, September 24, 2026. On the Voice of Guyana, we now bring you that address.
5: Mr. President, I extend my congratulations on your election as President of the 81st session of the General Assembly. I wish you every success as you undertake this important responsibility at a moment when multilateralism and indeed the United Nations faces profound challenges. I also express my sincere appreciation to your predecessor for her stewardship over the past year. I take this opportunity to record Guyana's gratitude to the Secretary General, His Excellency Antonio Guterres, for his distinguished service to the United Nations and to the cause of humanity. His place in the history of this institution is assured, not merely by the office he has occupied, but by the principles he has steadfastly upheld, the courage and profundity with which he has spoken when silence would have been easier, and his rare ability to hold before the world a clear mirror of the perils that confront our age and the possibilities that still beckon beyond them. Mr. President, 1 year ago, I stood at this very podium and reminded this assembly that if the United Nations is to remain humanity's surest hope for a just and peaceful world, it must have the courage to confront aggression and the will to engage fully with the defining question of our age. I also argued that we must be bold enough to undertake the institutional reforms necessary to strengthen the organization, enhance its credibility, and enable it to meet the challenges of a changing world. Indeed, I am pleased that the theme of this year's assembly, and I quote, "Restoring trust, managing transformation, a United Nations that delivers for all," end of quote, acknowledges the need for this organization to be fit for purpose, to respond to the challenges, and to seize the possibilities of our time. Today, we confront a climate catastrophe and energy crisis, food insecurity, biodiversity loss, armed conflicts, and geopolitical tensions, the horror of genocide, a spiraling cost of living crisis, a mounting death crisis, widening inequalities within and among nations, and perhaps most troubling of all, a weakening of multilateral

that presented existential threats. Time and again, it has been our inventiveness, our courage, and above all, our willingness to act together that have opened a path where none seemed to exist. This is why I do not wish to linger or lament further upon the difficulties before us. I wish instead to turn our gaze toward the possibilities that lie beyond them. For within every crisis lies a summons to solutions, within every disruption, an opportunity for renewal, and within every uncertainty, the possibility of shaping a better future. The possibilities before us are immense. We have the possibility of silencing the guns through dialogue and diplomacy. The world does not need more sophisticated instruments of destruction. It needs a more sophisticated capacity for peace. In this regard, I reiterate Guyana's call for a just and lasting solution to the crisis in the Middle East, one that brings an end to the suffering of innocent civilians and recognizes the Palestinian people's legitimate right to self-determination and to secure homeland of their own. Reiterate our support for a two-state solution. We call as well for an end to the Russia-Ukraine war and the war in Sudan, and for peaceful resolution of all conflicts that continue to consume lives, uproot families, and extinguish the hopes of millions in other parts of our world. We reiterate our call for a viable solution for Cuba, one that is peaceful, people-centered, development-focused, and allows for the full aspiration of the Cuban people to be realized. Guyana reiterates CARICOM's offer to play a meaningful role in achieving this objective. In Haiti, resolving the multidimensional challenges remains central to achieving democracy, stability, peace, and prosperity for the Haitian people. The sustained support of the international community through the provision of key financial and material resources is critical to realizing these objectives. Ultimately, the future of Haiti must be Haitian-led and Haitian-owned. Mr. President, turning to my own country, Guyana has always advanced the peaceful settlement of the controversy in relation to our border with Venezuela. Despite the historical truth clearly outlined in the arbitral award of 1899 that determined the full, perfect, and final settlement of our border with Venezuela, we endured long and repeated provocations and aggression. The matter was referred to the International Court of Justice by the Secretary General, acting pursuant to the Geneva Agreement, and the court twice pronounced on its jurisdiction to hear the matter. Recourse to the ICJ came after decades of efforts to resolve the controversy bilaterally, including through a mixed commission and the good offices of the UN Secretary General. In full respect for international law, Guyana participated and encouraged Venezuela to participate in the proceedings of the ICJ. Now that we have both participated in the hearings, which were completed in May 2026, we urge Venezuela to abide by the forthcoming ruling in accordance with their obligation under the UN Charter, as Guyana will do. We look forward to a new era of neighborly relations in the interests of our peoples, the development of our countries, and the stability and prosperity of our region. Mr. President, in pursuit of a stronger and safer region, Guyana is honored to be a founding member of the Shield of the Americas, launched by President Trump in March 2026. Since the founding of this initiative, Guyana has worked closely with the United States and 13 other

0: other like-minded nations that believe in building a Western hemisphere that values freedom, peace, economic prosperity, and a shared responsibility and commitment to fighting transnational crime and criminal networks. It is our collective responsibility to never allow our region to be overtaken by gangs or criminal networks. We understand that it is only through partnership, shared intelligence, and cooperation that we can effectively tackle the threats they pose to our economies and the livelihoods of our citizens. This week, I am pleased to join members of the Shield of Americas in adopting a joint communique which underscores our collective resolve to strengthen the resilience of our region in economic security and multilateral coordination. Mr. President, we stand at the threshold of a new era of technological advancement. Artificial intelligence, biotechnology, digital communications, and other extraordinary breakthroughs offer the prospect of transforming health, education, agriculture, productivity, and public services on a scale scarcely imaginable a generation ago. But a true measure of technological progress will not be how powerful our machines become, but how much more empowered our people become. Technology must not become the privilege of the few. It must become the servant of all humanity. Mr. President, we have before us a new opportunity for sustainable development. Development must not merely make our economies richer. It must make our societies better. We must not allow for the slippage in our pursuit of the sustainable development goals. We must renew our commitment to them, not as an inventory of promises, but as a covenant with our peoples and practical blueprint for ensuring that development reaches every citizen, protects generations yet unborn, and creates lasting, inclusive prosperity. One way to arrest the slippage is, as Guyana is doing, to mainstream the goals into our national development strategies, public policies, and budgets, so that they become embedded in the priorities we set and the resources we commit, rather than remaining aspirations. The SDGs must not only guide our ambitions, they must shape our choices and our national priorities. In Guyana, we have made significant advances, including universal health care.
1: Essie Quibble is Guyana's.

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2: 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My name is Sherri-Ann Dial. I'll be hosting along with Nadia. Time for you to meet our auditor, Mr. Bathory, representing his Amalian company. Let's get started. This is our Lucky 3 with Multi-X Evening Draw. Our Lucky 3 draw number is 4575. That Multi-X draw number, 3470. Tickets must be dated Monday, the 28th of September, 2026. Let's play. Your first winning number is 6. That second winning number, 3. That third winning number, 5. Now for that Multi-X ball. It's 2X. Let's do some recapping for you. Your Lucky 3 evening numbers are 6, 3, 5. Your Multi-X ball, 2X. Congrats if you're a winner. Catch it if you can tomorrow, Tuesday, the 29th of September, 2026, so you can be a part of our Lucky 3 Multi-X afternoon draw. 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Those tickets must be dated Monday, the 28th of September, 2026. You're winning Play Forward Evening numbers. 3, 3, 3, 3. 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Let's recap. Your winning play for evening numbers are 3333. That Multi-X ball, free play. 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
2: 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Draw number is 1481. Your tickets must be dated Monday, the 28th of September, 2026. Here are your winning Pick 2 numbers. First number is 8. Your second winning number 5. And now for that Multi-X ball. It's 2X. Let's do some recapping for you. You're winning Pick 2 numbers are 8 and 5. That Multi-X ball, 2X. Catch us if you can tomorrow, Tuesday, the 29th of September, 2026, so you can be a part of our Pick 2 at Multi-X afternoon draw. Nadia will be joining you next.
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6: Thank you, Sherri-Ann. Get ready, draw the line, hopefuls. It is Monday, the 28th of September, 2026. Good luck. We're rolling with 6, 10, 16, 15, 19, 13, 18. 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

0: 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Let's bet. 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
2: 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If you played Daily Millions, then get your tickets out. They must be dated Monday, the 28th of September, 2026. Here we go. Starting with 2, 17,

0: Keeping us waiting, 24. And 14. Those winning Daily Millions numbers are 2, 17, 24, 21, and 14. 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We encourage you, if you're 18 or older, to play those lottery games. We'll be back with you tomorrow, Tuesday, the 29th of September, 2026. 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

0: 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Time check, 21 hours. At this time, there is one death and one message.
1: The death is announced to Jonathan Trevor Rupan of the USA, aged 36, who died on Saturday, September 19. He was the father of Amelia and Alicia Rupan, son of Linda Hall and Trevor Rupan, brother of Francina Wilson, Malika, Aquila, and Shemuel Rupan, nephew of Patricia Goodman, Fabiola Rupan, Diana Rupan, Julius Rupan, Shillian, Sandra, Christine, Dan, Tan, and Raymond, cousin of Candy, Ray, Levar, Janelle, Jermaine, Jonathan, Anessa, Chevron, Anastasia, Anthony, Mario, Shamar, Daria, Naria, Paul, Anthony, Shadia, and Trinity.
0: The funeral of the late Jonathan Trevor Rupan will be held on Saturday, October 3rd in the USA. Viewing will be held at Floyd A. Williams Funeral Home from 11 hours. A wake will be held on Friday, October 2nd at Lot 14 Holiday Street, Dorchester, Boston, USA from 18 hours. The National Communications Network Incorporated extends sympathy to the relatives and friends of Jonathan Trevor Rupan. And now for the message. Calling Barbara Peters of Lot 43, Culvert City, Latham Region 9, and Desmond Alexis Antonio da Silva of Grand Brandbush, Lower Pomeroon River, Eskimo Coast, or both somewhere else in the country. Here is a message for you. You're asked to make urgent contact with the office of Jumbo Jet Auto Sales, Lot 92 Smythe Street, Working Rust, Georgetown. I repeat, you're asked to make urgent contact or visit the office of Jumbo Jet Auto Sales, Lot 92 Smythe Street, Working Rust, Georgetown. The message sent by the manager of Jumbo Jet Auto Sales and is for Barbara Peters of Lot 43 Culvert City, Latham Region 9, and Desmond Alexis Antonio da Silva of Grand Brandbush, Lower Pomeroon River, Essequibo Coast, or both somewhere else in the country. You were the voice of Guyana. Time check, 21 hours too. This is where we say our goodbyes for today. We will be joining you tomorrow, God's spare life, and trusting you do enjoy the rest of your wonderful Monday evening. Stay well.

wapchan na wish ik Radio I Sharton kuatpan gayana pardan unaw at Aiji. From the land of the Wapichan people, Radio I Sharton is relaying the voice of Guyana.

0: President Dr. Mohamed Irfan Ali discusses Guyana's rapidly growing energy sector in a conversation with newsroom journalist Vashani Ragabir. The president speaks on the country's expanding energy industry, its development, and what it means for Guyana's future. We now bring you that conversation with President Dr. Mohamed Irfan Ali and Vashani Ragabir.
1: President, thank you for taking the time to chat with us today and for us to have this conversation focusing specifically on energy. A lot of things are happening in Guyana in relation to the energy sector, but just the first thing I think on everybody's mind, as I know you know very well, is just what's going on with GPL. And at the very basic level, Mr. President, when will we sort of be away from having blackouts?
2: So GPL is a complex challenge. Yeah. When we came into government in 2020, we spoke about the state of the infrastructure, the lack of investment for 5 years in maintenance, in transmission and distribution, and we embark on a journey to commence this critical investment. To complicate matters, there was a generation shortfall, and there were also a number of generators that needed either overhaul or were beyond their scheduled time for maintenance. There was very little spinning reserve in the system. Spinning reserve is that reserve that is there in case of a generator shutting down. And to complicate that, we had massive infrastructure transformation, which continues today, which required the movement of important transmission lines, the movement of cables, movement of new highways. This by itself required shutting down of the system. And then the increase in traffic and increase in incidents where poles were hit down, important distribution network were affected by different circumstances. All of these are the challenges that are as a result of what is taking place in the country. The pace of development, the pace of infrastructure, the pace of the expansion of the housing sector, the pace of the expansion of industrial development, manufacturing, the pace of demand for power. On an old network, on a network that requires massive infrastructure improvement, but also expansion. So you have a generation capacity, you have a supply, a generation capacity issue, which is a supply issue. You have aging infrastructure, transmission lines that are not capable to carry what is required of them today. And we haven't talked distribution as yet, because distribution is also a challenge. We also have, and we must admit, an arcade system that needs complete overhaul and modernization, our system of maintenance, our system of predictive analytics in terms of the lines, our system of continuous monitoring, specialized task force, human capability and assets. And all of this, whilst we have teams in there that are doing extraordinary work, there are gaps in this area also. Of course, initial year coming on, even to now, we have financing gaps, major financing gap. To fix the existing type of infrastructure, GPL is estimating, and that is just, that is not dealing with a 15-year plan. This is dealing with a 5-year plan. Investment of close to $800 million U.S. dollars. That is just transmission and distribution. We have been in discussions with a number of agencies, including Qatar, to see how we can expedite this. We also have major transmission lines, interconnection lines, that are under construction now that will bring a lot of ease to the system. That is the connection between the Borbis and the Demerara grid. That project should be completed in a couple of months. So there are some key infrastructure upgrades and investments. There is the gas to energy project, and there are other off-grid programs that we are working with. We are also now looking at different ideas and models, because you know we're going to cut the power, the cost per household by half. But we also want to incentivize the system. It is clear from all indication, from independent analysis, that the demand for power will increase by close to 140%. And with the type of investors' interest in Guyana, housing interest, you have all these community grounds that are coming on stream now that has to be powered. You're looking at a demand for power going up maybe by 300% in the medium term. So even as we build out, there'll be need for more and more and more power. However, we're talking about a deep water port. We're talking about all of this will also bring opportunity for the Barbies development on the second gas project. Now, this also offers us as policymaker that ability to be innovative, given that the demand is going to continue to grow. And also we want household to have reduced costs. And we're contemplating different ideas. You know, some countries have the rebate program on solar, the grid tie-in program. So there are a number of other initiatives that we're looking at to incentivize the household at a household level that will bring them even further savings and create other fiscal incentives for them to be self-generating, but in a renewable way, mm-hmm. because we also have our renewable targets that we have to meet. So the next 6 months is critical for the existing challenge. I can tell you, you know, we have now concluded a technical assessment of Essequibo that would require investment in maintenance overhaul. That's 27 megawatts of power, 25 to 27 megawatts of power. We have 4.5 megawatts of power that we're looking to interlink in the grid at critical areas. That is standalone kind of interlink, and we are looking at the additional power that will be required to the end of the year and where that is coming from. Because in the next 3 months, by compulsion, we will have to take generating capacity out of the system for overhaul and maintenance. Mm-hmm. Now, sometimes you may take a system out for maintenance and then you have a long lead item that has to be replaced. And that is the problem when you misschedule maintenance period and overhaul period. The long lead items become problematic. So the next 6 months is key. We are hoping to ensure that we stabilize and to have the gap in the technical expertise in GPL also fixed.
1: Mm-hmm. And that's where Into Energy and its recommendations come
2: into in. Into Energy, its recommendations, and even looking beyond Into Energy now to our development partners to see how we can further strengthen the management and technical capacity. Yeah.
1: Mr. President, you say the next 6 months are critical. What would you say directly to citizens all across the country who, as you mentioned at your press conference, are frustrated about what's happening?
2: I would say I am frustrated myself, but we are in the seat where we have to find the solutions. It's a complex issue, but we have to find a solution, and we are finding the solution. Listen, we're going to make the investments. We're going to make all the investment necessary. It's not only about the household and about people. It's about industries, businesses, manufacturing. It's about telecommunication. It's about the hotels. It's about every aspect of national life. I will say very frankly that we are not satisfied. We definitely are not pleased with the performance now, but it's a complex issue, and we will do all that is necessary to ensure that we fix this problem.
1: Looking ahead, Mr. President, of course, the Wales Gas Energy Project is expected to help the system, but we already know that you're contemplating a second power plant and a second gas energy project in Berbice. Where is the government at with that?
2: Now, the forest power plant, the commitment from Linsakers to have forest power by the end of by December. So our focus is to have that project completed. We are now evaluating the submissions for the second power plant at Wales. But already those two, when everyone come on the grid, that power is gone. We're talking about

0: Arabia, whether it's from the U.S., all the technical people have said to me that we need to bring the gas onshore to maximize the downstream potential to create new industries. The aluminium plant, it gives real possibility, and build out that whole industry. It has to happen. We have now the studies going on for the refinery. That also would add to the structure and the broadness of our energy sector.
1: Mr. President, of course, you mentioned the fertilizer plant and the data center at Wales. Are those projects waiting on the second power plant, or that will go ahead with the completion of the first power plant?
0: These are projects that have lag time. You have to have the proof of concept. You have to have the financing. You have to start land preparation. And then the build-out period alone might be 24 months. So by then, you have the second power plant in play, construction commencing, and hopefully completing, learning from all of the experiences that we have had in the first power plant. So I think it will go simultaneously.
1: Okay. Mr. President, you hinted at this at your press conference, and as I have the opportunity, I want to ask about it. The Amaila Falls Hydropower Project, of course, the nation has been waiting on that project for quite some time. What is happening with it?
0: So we have received some bids, a lot of submissions, very good companies, and it's at the evaluation stage now. So as soon as that evaluation is completed, I have instructed that we move to negotiate with the best ranked bidders and who give us the best possibility. As you know, this is a design build finance. This is a power purchase agreement. They have to agree to the terms that make economic sense for us and will meet the energy costs that we want to deliver to the people of this country. So we're going through that process now at the evaluation.
1: Yes, Mr. President, and of course, with all the investments in the energy sector, you also want to have the refinery, as you mentioned, and the fuel storage facilities, both, as you've mentioned, critical infrastructure needed. Mr. President, are those projects moving ahead?
0: All of the projects are going to move ahead. As I said, you have the Amaila Falls in evaluation, the second power plant at evaluation, the Barbies study being completed. We have Bechtel doing work on the deepwater port, ongoing work right now as I speak to you. We have direct interests from Qatar, US Exim already, UKEF in the investment of these transformative infrastructure. We have great interest in the call centers and also in urea plant for Barbies. The fertilizer plant for Wales is on the evaluation. The gas bottling plant is also on the evaluation. So within the next, I would say, 4 to 6 weeks, all of these will come out of that evaluation, and we will be in a position to announce investors' investment and where we're going. And that will be another flurry of activity.
1: Mr. President, you speak about all of these projects, but perhaps could you tell us what is your overall vision for the energy sector?
0: Well, our energy, we will become eventually a net producer of energy. Not only, I'm not speaking about the grid here alone, but if we are able to interconnect northern Brazil to Guyana, and we have a strong enough storage facility that can not only give us security for 8, 9 months, but also give us opportunity to supply northern Brazil, that creates its own ecosystem, transport, logistics, handling, movement to northern Brazil back. And already, when you have that type of activity, we are seeing interest now in companies wanting to set up shipyards in Guyana, bringing more of the maritime business to Guyana. When you look at our current, look at the current numbers, it's maybe hundreds of millions of dollars in maritime opportunity. If we can have the maritime opportunity and shipping opportunities here operated out of Guyana. So these are all investors and investment that is available. People are ready to discuss with us, and we're going to pursue as much of it as possible. And our objective is to create as much opportunities as we can for Guyanese ownership, Guyanese participation, but Guyanese benefit at the end of the day.
1: Mr. President, can you also tell us about your regional partnerships? You mentioned Northern Brazil, but what about Trinidad, Suriname? I see Barbados and Jamaica also.

0: and Grenada trying to be players in the oil and gas sector. Tell us about those regional partnerships.
1: Well, the region is getting very active when it comes to the energy sector, and I hope our local private sector and Guyanese are paying attention. You have new exploration going on in Trinidad and Tobago. You have the possibility of a large-scale gas project at Dragon Field between Venezuela and Trinidad. We have an agreement that has been signed, apparently, I've not seen it, between Venezuela and Suriname. We are also discussing how the refinery can be integrated with investment from Dominican Republic, Barbados having a play in it also for refinery, for refined products and their own energy security, and wider integration with the rest of the Caribbean. We also have to look at where gas would play in all of this. The refueling port for cruise ships, where a refueling port is best positioned, how do we be part of that, that the business opportunity that comes from that. So it's a very active energy landscape in the region, and it will be competitive.
2: Yeah.
1: It will require a lot of negotiations and integration, but definitely Guyana, we must position ourselves central to this hub that is being created across the region.
0: Any of those partners looking to you for support, advice, anything like that?
1: Yeah, we have been having a very strong conversation across the spectrum. Those in the region also want to partner with us. But we have to look at the entire ecosystem. And I hope that the energy conference next year would pay a lot of attention to regional energy integration and to have specific session dealing with the region as a whole, looking at all of the possibilities in the region and how we maximize and optimize those possibilities.
0: Mr. President, and just one more on this topic. On the Berbice side of things, I know you were very keen on partnerships with Suriname. Are those conversations still ongoing?
1: Yeah, well, we have a framework that is guiding our conversation with Suriname. The next meeting is supposed to be in Guyana. So we are hoping that the Suriname government will, be at the next meeting. We can finalize the date for that meeting and advance some of these discussions, because not only on energy and natural resources, but on environmental services, biodiversity services, the bauxite, and of course critical infrastructure for connectivity. Those are key elements of the Guyana-Suriname joint platform.
0: And also the deepwater port?
1: Well, yeah, we're going ahead with the deepwater port.
0: Mm-hmm.
1: So that's without a doubt.
0: Okay. Okay, Mr. President, as we wrap up this this interview focusing on energy and major projects, I wanted to talk about, you mentioned at your press conference, the two big mining projects coming on stream and what that might mean for our power generation or electricity grid. Could you tell us more about that?
1: So I've been looking at the two large gold mining operations that is coming on stream. When you look at each of those operations, it would require about 85 megawatts of power. Now, with gas, when you capsule gas, it gives an opportunity to reduce the carbon footprint on mining. So that's an opportunity there. So if you look at those two mines, and let's say they need 80 megawatts, it's such 160 megawatts. Now, that 160 megawatts can be supplied by self-generation, which is heavy fuel oil or diesel, but they can also be linked to the Amylas Falls project. So that is just two, and we have other exploration that is going on. So it tells you that even in the mining sector, the need for power and is growing enormously. So whether it's self-generating, whether it is from the grid, whether it's from standalone system, or from new development that we'll bring on stream, it tells about the national demand for power. If you look at, and we have to calculate this, the quantum of power that is self-generated in mining, in forestry, in bauxite, and you add that to the national power demand, it gives you a greater understanding as to the magnitude of use of power in the country and the growth also.
0: Mr. President, finally, candidly, do you ever feel like the demand for power is too much?
1: No, I believe that understanding the pace of development and what lies ahead of us is only going to get, the demand is only going to get greater. But I believe that we need to have an authority that is more agile, more flexible, more proactive, dynamic, and has the technical managerial skill set that is required in this period of rapid transformation and period of stability.
0: Thank you very much, Mr. President.
1: Thank you very much.

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Welcome to another program of Issues in the News. Last week we dealt exclusively with the issue of judicial independence and judicial accountability. I tried as far as I could have to be balanced in my approach. I highlighted the concepts and precepts and mechanisms that ensure judicial independence. Then I examined judicial accountability and why the judiciary, including the magistracy, must remain accountable. I dealt with also the issue of the type of commentary that can be made publicly against the judiciary and the magistracy and officers of the judiciary and the magistracy. I went through case law authorities. I made reference to the law. I quoted from judges of England, judges from the House of Lords, judges of the Court of Appeal of England. I quoted from judges of the Privy Council, outlining the right to criticize and how you must exercise that right, the caveats and conditionalities that affect or govern the exercise of that right to criticize the judiciary. Yet I see from certain quarters rabid criticism of me, accusing me of trying to be mighty and powerful and above the law. That's the type of ignorance that doesn't help anyone. I was extraordinarily careful in ensuring that I highlight the precautionary measures, the type of language that must be used, the intent that will be offensive when the statements are made. And yet, with all of that explanation, I still saw long lines of criticisms from persons who prefer clearly to remain on the ignorant side. That's all. That's the only conclusion I can come to. They either only read headlines and they comment based upon the headlines. Those are the people that I asked not to look at the program. The ignorance is toxic, and I say that with the greatest of respect. Criticisms I can take, but if I go to that extent to explain what the law is, and you are not lawyers, you are not judges, you are not trained in the law, you don't have to accept what I am saying. And that's why I shared what the judges have said. Judges who are highly respected, highly educated people, listen to what they say of the law. I quoted them. I didn't ask you to accept what I say. And yet, you get persons writing all types of commentaries. I guess you can't please all the people. Anyhow, let's move on to the program. So the 2020 election fraud trial is ongoing and has picked up great momentum. And the witness who is in the witness box is a forensic auditor, highly qualified gentleman. His qualifications were widely reported in the press. He's a chartered accountant. He has a doctorate in some area of financing. He has many years' experience, Queen's College boy. Based upon the newspaper reports, he was hired as a forensic auditor by the APNU AFC government to conduct forensic audits in relation to our government between 2015 to 2020. He was hired by the very government, APNU AFC coalition government, as
a forensic auditor. He was also hired by the police force after the 2020 elections as a financial analyst. And he said, as part of his responsibilities, he had to audit the statements of poll and compare them with the two declarations made of the results, one on March the 5th and one on March the 13th, by the returning officer of Region Number 4, Claremont Mingo. And in his evidence, he detailed the huge discrepancies between what the statements of polls said and what was declared as the results. He said that the results declared materially differed from the statements of poll that he examined, GCOM statements of poll, that were lodged with the registrar of the Supreme Court. It came from GCOM by an order of the Chief Justice, lodged with the registrar of the Supreme Court. That those are the statements of poll that he examined. The official statements of poll. And when he looked at the results declared on those 2 days by the returning officer, the declaration gave the APNU AFC 20,000 more votes than were recorded or are recorded on the statements of poll, and reduced the PPPC votes by 15,000, erasing the lead that the PPP got on the statements of poll, and in addition to that, gave the APNU another 5,000. And we all saw, we all participated in the tabulation exercise when it was made extraordinarily clear that the spreadsheet that was being used in Ashman's building by the RO and his or her delegates, the RO and his delegates, was not an extract of the votes contained in the statements of poll. They were not using the statements of poll. They were using a spreadsheet. Where that spreadsheet came from, no one knows. And all the parties who were present and part of that tabulation exercise were consistently objecting, saying that the numbers that are being called on that spreadsheet are not the numbers that they have in front of them on the statement of poll. The only party that was not objecting was the People's National Congress, APNU, sorry, AFC. That is what transpired. And that is being borne out by the evidence. This guy simply examined what was there, and he's making his findings. And of course, when you compare it with the recount results, you see that the recount results accords with the statements of poll. So the two declarations on the 5th and the 20th and the 13th of March are at variance with the statements of poll as the evidence. Whether the man posted about PAPP on his Facebook page or he posted about WIN on his Facebook page doesn't detract from, one, his qualification, doesn't detract from the work that he did. It can't change numbers in the statements of poll. The statements of poll are there. So that case is ongoing. And I see commentaries on Facebook by the hardliners. When a few days ago, some official from GCOM who testified
gave some answers that they felt were positive answers for them or something like that. And you know, they came out all over the cracks. Dozens of witnesses have testified. You didn't see commentaries from these people. One time they believe that they got some favorable piece of evidence elicited in the court, and they came out in all their glory. And I keep saying, once they continue to peddle that narrative that the PPP rigged those elections, they will continue to lose more votes at elections. I said from 2020 to 2025, consistently on this program, once you continue to peddle those narratives that are so incredulous that they insult the rational mind, people live here, they know differently. Once they continue to peddle the type of racism that is being peddled on Politics 101 and the cliques that gather on that, on those types of platform, they will continue to hemorrhage. And that is why they move from 32 seats to 12 seats. Continue with those stupendous narratives and you will lose more seats. If you don't listen, then you will learn. It's only, anyhow, let me stop there. Another issue making the news is the travel restriction to the U.S. that has been imposed on Justice Gino Passad. Many members of the press have reached out to me soliciting a comment. Unfortunately, Justice Gino Passad has not said anything officially, neither has the U.S. said anything officially. So I have no informed comment to make on the matter. But it's a universally known fact that the U.S. has always exercised great sovereign control over those who are permitted to travel to their country. And that's a known fact. I saw Nazar Mohammed making a statement which was carried in certain sections of the press, in which he alleged that President Ali, Vice President Jagdeo, and the Attorney General are somehow linked to this visa review because of our public criticism of this judge after his ruling in the Lamborghini and Ferrari tax cases. Now, I don't think that I need to tell you that that's utter foolishness. The government of Guyana, including the president, the vice president, and the attorney general, have absolutely no influence whatsoever over American U.S. foreign policy or any aspect of American U.S. government or U.S. governance. And in particular, certainly, no influence whatsoever in relation to whom the U.S. will permit to travel to the United States of America. So it's absolute nonsense. Absolute nonsense, not even worthy of a response. But that's the kind of reckless and irresponsible statements that are coming from these quarters.
A journalist asked me today to express a view on what he claims is ongoing at certain commercial establishments in Guyana. That is to say, the sale of taser equipment or taser guns. If that is ongoing in Guyana, let me say that it is absolutely unlawful and constitutes a criminal offense under the Firearms Act. Taser guns or taser equipment, as they are normally referred to, are prohibited under the Firearms Act of Guyana. There's a definition of what is prohibited in terms of firearms and ammunition under the Firearms Act. And that prohibition is expressed at Section 32 of the Act. It shall not be lawful for any person without authority of the minister to manufacture, sell, transfer, purchase, acquire, or have in his possession any firearm, and then it continues, A, any firearm, B, any weapon of whatever description designed or adapted for the discharge of any noxious liquid, gas, or other thing, or any ammunition containing or designing or adapted to contain any such noxious thing. I am of the considered view that taser and taser weapons and taser guns fall into category B and or C of the prohibition stated in Section 32 of the Firearms Act. Any weapon of whatever description, designed or adapted for the discharge of any noxious liquid, gas, or other thing. That other thing can include current, electricity, and that is what is emitted by the taser. In fact, in England, this very section appeared in the Firearms Act of 1968, and the journalists who want to explore this issue can go to the Firearms Act of 1968 of the United Kingdom, and you will see at Section 5, under the heading Weapons Subject to General Prohibition, you will see the identical section that is contained in Guyana's Act is set out as part of the English Statute of 1968. And let me read it. Any weapon of whatever description designed or adapted for the discharge of any noxious liquid, gas, or other thing, and ammunition containing or designed or adapted to contain any such noxious thing. Again, the language is identical. And then the Firearms Act of the United Kingdom was interpreted by the English Divisional Court in a case called Flack against Baldry, F-L-A-C-K versus Baldry, B-A-L-D-R-Y. This is a divisional court. This is an appellate court within the High Court of England.
The same way that we have a full court of the High Court where two judges sit in the High Court to hear certain types of appeals. Well, in England, you have what is called a divisional court in the High Court structure where two judges sit to hear appeals. And the two judges that sat in this case were Lord Justice Parker and Justice Kennedy. And the act came under interpretation in this case, the Firearms Act of 1968. And they were arguing, the lawyer was arguing that the taser gun, because it was not emitting a noxious thing, a noxious substance, doesn't fall into that category. And this is how the judges ruled. The case can be found, at Queen's the Weekly Law Reports, 5th of February, 1988, at page 214. The Weekly Law Reports, 5th of February, 1988, at page 214. And at page 218, this is what the judges said. We do not accept the submission, rejecting the submission that it is a gun, is not caught by the Firearms Act. It seems to me, this is one of the judges, one judge wrote and the other concurred, so the judgment of both of them. It seems to me that a weapon which is designed to cause injury by means of a flow of electricity is within the mischief which the subsection was intended to prevent, provided that the electricity is discharged, and when the discharge occurs, the flow of current is such that it can reasonably be regarded as a noxious thing. That is the ruling of the court. It seems to me that a weapon which is designed to cause injury by means of a flow of electricity is within the mischief which the subsection was intended to prevent, provided that the electricity is discharged, and that when the discharge occurs, the flow of the current is such that it can reasonably be regarded as a noxious thing. And the court held in this case, ruled in this case, that the taser gun is a prohibited weapon under the Firearms Act of the United Kingdom. And I am saying to you, when you compare the language of the United Kingdom's Act and our Act, the language is identical. So a court is likely to rule the same way in Guyana. I am even more fortified in that view by the fact that in 2021, we enacted a bill into law called the Police Amendment Act of 2021. It can be found in the Official Gazette, dated 20th of December 2021. So Official Gazette, 20th of December 2021, you can get a copy of the bill which we tabled in the Parliament and which was enacted as law. And the name of it is the Police Amendment Act of 2021, and many of you may recall, where we introduced for the first time into the Police Act a definition of less lethal weapons, and it includes nightsticks, batons and clubs, chemical irritants including pepper spray or tear gas, conducted electrical equipped weapons including taser or stun guns, kinetic impact projectiles including rubber coated bullets or water cannon. So taser was introduced in the law here, and the police
was permitted to use taser gun among these non-lethal weapons. The reasoning is, if the police had to get an amendment of the Police Act to use taser guns and equipment listed here, it applies a fortiori. It applies with greater force that the layman do not have the legal authority to possess such a weapon. And as the section says, let's go back to the Firearms Act. The section says, it shall not be lawful for anyone to manufacture, sell, transfer, purchase, acquire, or have in his possession. So if you sell, you buy, you acquire, you have in your possession this prohibited weapon, then it's an offense under the Act and shall be liable for summary conviction to a fine of not less than $50,000, not more than $100,000, together with imprisonment, meaning that along with the fine you're getting imprisonment, together with imprisonment for not less than 3 years and no more than 6 years. Or on conviction upon indictment to an imprisonment term for not less than 10 or not more than 15 years. What this means is that it's mandatory imprisonment. If in a summary court by a magistrate, you're found guilty, apart from the fine, you will get jail. That's what the word together with means. Had it said and in penal offenses, and though it's conjunctive grammatically, it's disjunctive when you're interpreting the word and in a penal section of a statute. So and, when you're looking at in a penal section of a statute, is interpreted as or. So and, which is grammatically conjunctive, is legally disjunctive when it appears in a penal offense, in a penal section of a statute dealing with offenses. When the drafter doesn't want to use and wants the fine and the imprisonment to follow. So if and was here, you could have either paid the fine or you could have gotten the imprisonment, because the and is disjunctive. The and is interpreted as or. So it's fine or imprisonment. But here the drafter uses the term along with. When the drafter doesn't want to use the and, when he doesn't want to make the offense either way, meaning you can either get the fine or the penalty, he uses the term along with. And once the term along with is there, you get both fine and imprisonment, as the case may be. So I hope that I have answered that question adequately for the member of the press, a senior journalist in Guyana, who asked me to address that issue. So we saw the mid-year report, and there has been widespread coverage of the mid-year report on the performance of our economy. Again, the economy grew by 33.3% in the first half of 2026. 42.5 billion dollars was transferred through 100,000 cash grant in the first half of the year. So the economy continues to grow. Again,
possibly at the highest rate of growth across the globe. For the first 6 months, 33.3%. And this has been the consistent rate of growth of our economy over the past few years. And I want to situate that in a context, because sometimes people, detractors, want to diminish these accomplishments. They want to trivialize these accomplishments. They don't want to accord it the importance that it deserves. So they try to look around and find all sorts of reasons not to recognize these growth rates and the reality of what is taking place. Today, if you look at the newspapers, you see in the front page headlines that U.S. Exim Bank is prepared to fund the second gas-to-energy project to the tune of $550 million. The U.S. Exim Bank is already part of the financial architecture for the first gas-to-energy project. And the financing there is about $500 million. We have in Guyana projects that are funded by China Exim Bank. The Demerara Harbor Bridge, for example, was funded by China Exim Bank. And we have many more projects being funded by China Exim Bank. We have projects that are being funded by the Indian Exim Bank. I believe the Eccles to Ogle Road Link is an Indian Exim Bank funded project. The Army bought 2 airplanes. They were funded from loans from the Indian Exim Bank. The Vamid Hospital that we are building, though the contract has been terminated, the financing arrangement is still there. And as the Modern Children Hospital and the New Amsterdam Hospital, those 2 projects are being funded by UK Export Finance, UKEF. They are funding those projects. Then we have the Molson Creek, the Palmyra to Molson Creek 4-lane highway will be funded by Deutsche Bank, a German European bank, one of the largest European banks in the world. It has about 1,000 or more branches across the globe. We have the World Bank, etc., funding projects in Guyana. But forget the World Bank. I'm dealing with commercial banks now. The reason why I'm giving you these financial centers, all the big financial centers that are here, and there are many more, I've just given you a few, to make the point that these financial institutions would not have been here, they would not have been funding projects here unless they have confidence in this economy, unless they have confidence in the government's management of this economy. And note the projects that they are funding, government projects. So the U.S. Exim Bank has indicated an interest in funding the Ogle Airport project, the Lethem Airport project, the Deepwater Harbor,
the Amila Falls project. I have just spoken about the second gas-to-energy project. They are interested in funding investments in the security sector. These lending institutions, apart from the confidence that they must have in the economy, apart from the confidence that they must have in the government's management of the economy, there is a third important issue. They have confidence that these projects are feasible. These international financial agencies are prepared to invest and fund these projects because they find them to be feasible projects. And of course, they think, they have formed the opinion that Guyana has the ability to sustain the finances and repay the financing. That is how banks operate. A bank is not going to lend you money, even the ordinary bank in Guyana. They're not going to lend you the money unless they have confidence in your ability to repay. They have confidence that you are a sound human being, that you are responsible, that you understand the responsibility that the loan creates, that the project that you are taking the loan to fund is valuable, is feasible, that if anything goes wrong, they can get back their money. The project must be a feasible one, or else the bank will not lend you. The fact that all these international commercial banks are here in Guyana and are prepared to fund all these important national projects, in my respectful view, is undisputed evidence of the growth taking place in our economy, in the international confidence that is vested, that is reposed in this economy by these international financial players, that the projects that we are engaged in are feasible projects, and that we are capable of sustaining the financing and repaying them. That by itself, my friends, is a great fillip to us as a country, to our economy, to the way that we are growing. And that is why Guyana remains one of the most attractive destinations, investment destinations in the world. I've just given you the cold hard examples of why that is so. Unfortunately, so 20 years ago, none of these financial agencies were prepared to fund anything in Guyana. None of them. Certainly not the U.S. Exim Bank. When you have these players, then you know that your country is in the big league. And when you look around now, when the government looks around, and you look at the opposition and where they are in relation to what is taking place in the country, then you see the huge gap between the opposition and the government in relation to nation building. So the opposition leader, apart from the fact that he's consumed in his own extradition proceedings and he's wanted by federal indictments issued by a U.S. court for multiple serious fraudulent offenses, and he spends a large amount of time and energy defending himself. Quite apart from that, what
is this opposition doing? Going behind some fence, going behind a farm, talking about some alleged botched project. You need an opposition that must be able to elevate itself to the level that we are playing at. I saw the other opposition leading light, making a comment that we should have another cash grant before the end of the year. How profound. How profound. And that's a type of contribution that you get from the opposition. I made a statement a few years ago in New York when I said at an event that we want a competent opposition. A competent opposition is important for the democratic equation of this country. And when I took that clip from what I said, and they are now proclaiming that they are the opposition that I was referring to. And they believe that they are effective. They believe that highlighting a pump station, highlighting some road not being done properly, mind you, this is highlighting one or two projects in a country where there are thousands of projects going on. They believe that that is good opposition. Going behind somebody's fence, going behind somebody's house, the personal pursuit of people. Now, I'm not saying that these are not important issues, and whether they are true or not is a different matter. But that is, the opposition needs to rise to the occasion. And when the government extends the opportunity to them, they decline, they refuse. So the president invited the opposition in the parliamentary committees, invited the parliamentary committees, and the opposition members of those committees choose not to turn up. Now, I don't know. Is that a good thing? They seem to think that it's a good thing. They seem to think that they have won some victory. It's not about them. The president was prepared to spend an entire day meeting with them, to brief them

I don't think that was the intention. The president wanted to hear from them as representatives of their constituents, a significant part of Guyana. They didn't turn up. And no show. And they are very proud of that. When the two of them met last week, or some weeks ago, they met for 2 hours, and they discussed nothing. They agreed to nothing. They couldn't even agree to the next date of their next engagement. Absolutely nothing. That is what I'm speaking about. So, engagements with the government is a no-show. Engagement between them produces zero output. Zero output. But, and that is their capability. And that's the problem. So, I reiterate what I said all those years ago, 5 or 6 years ago in New York. We need an effective, competent, and efficient opposition. We don't have it. All two of them combined. Can't agree to anything between themselves. And when you try to engage them, you get the reaction that the president got recently. We engaged the leader of the opposition on the composition of the constitutional commissions, the Public Service Commission, and the Judicial Service Commission. You know what the response was? Your letter is hereby acknowledged. That's the response. That is the consultation. I don't like to lambaste people, but when you are in a position as important as that of members of parliament, and more particularly the main opposition party, and even of greater import, the opposition leader, much is expected. This can't be, but anyhow, you cannot get blood out of stone. And that's what we are faced with. So the people of this country have to recognize where the government is and where the opposition is in this country. You have to recognize that. One playing, let's say, take a cricket analogy. One playing at the highest level, and the other one playing underhand, bumper ball or flannel ball or something like that. That's the unfortunate truth. In relation to legislation, we continue to work feverishly and fervently to modernize the regulatory and statutory framework of our country. And currently, the Ministry of Labor and Manpower Planning, in collaboration with the International Labour Organization, is undertaking a comprehensive review of Guyana's existing labour laws. And this is an area of law, of regulatory framework, that requires a review and a modernization. It requires that.

And we have a consultant here, Justice Deborah Thomas Felix, former president of the Industrial Court of Trinidad and Tobago, and another expert from the International Labour Organization, ILO. They are looking at the current landscape. They are identifying the gaps. And then they will submit a report out of which we will draw recommendations of different types, including statutory outputs. The consultation program, that's the consultation that's being carried out with the consultants and the Ministry of Labour and Manpower, includes engagements with various ministries and departments of government, including the Ministry of Legal Affairs and the Attorney General Chambers, the ministry responsible for governance, human services, natural resources, finance, public service, home affairs, education, the local content secretariat, Go Invest, the Bureau of Statistics, and the Guyana Geology and Mines Commission, among others. The consultation also embraced engagements with the judiciary, the legal profession, the University of Guyana's Department of Law, workers, representative labor organizations such as FITUG, GTUC, and GPSU, and employers and private sector bodies, including KAGI, the Guyana Manufacturing and Services Association, the Guyana Chamber of Commerce, the Private Sector Commission, the Women's Chamber of Commerce and Industry, and the National Tripartite Committee. So a number of important stakeholder organizations have been consulted in this process. And as I said, this process will produce a report of the state of our regulatory framework when it comes to employment law and labor law, and the labor regulatory framework, and will produce recommendations on how to improve and modernize those important areas. A separate but equally important undertaking is also being carried out by that ministry, the Ministry of Labor and Manpower, in relation to a review of our health and safety regulatory framework. This is crucial to ensure the safety of our workers, in particular in areas in the new and emerging sectors in our country where we have little or no relevant regulatory framework. So this health and safety regulatory initiative is intended to address issues in that area. In terms of our immigration and citizenship laws, that is also the subject of a review by the Attorney General Chambers in collaboration with the Ministry of Labour, the Ministry of Home Affairs, Ministry of Foreign Affairs, and I believe some other ministries. Of course, a large part of our citizenship laws is constitutional. A large part of our citizen regulatory framework, rather, is constitutional. So that can't be changed by ordinary legislation. But the aspects of it that can be changed by ordinary legislation, that is currently being reviewed. The objective is to restrict
acquisition of Guyanese citizenship, to put checks and balance in place, to regulate with greater scrutiny the grant of citizenship, and to regulate land ownership or property ownership in respect of non-citizens of Guyana. It's a very topical issue. Many important stakeholder organizations have made out a case to the government, and they continue to agitate for this initiative to begin. Obviously, it will be a consultative process, but I thought that I would simply lay out in broad terms the way we are, the way the government plans to proceed in these crucial areas of regulatory, of regulations, citizenship, labor, health and safety. So we have come to the end of the program. I want to thank you very much for spending the past hour with me. Unfortunately, I didn't get to look at any of the comments. I wanted to look at some of the comments and try to engage you. But as I always promise, I will read the comments after the program, and on the next program, I will try to incorporate some of the important issues that you have raised. I want to thank you very much for being with me over the past hour, and I want to wish you all the best and continue to be safe until we meet again next week. May God continue to bless all of you. Thank you very much.

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Good evening and welcome to Melodies and Memories. Tonight we're stepping out of the rush of the present and into the soundtrack of the past. Music has a funny way of acting like a time machine. One note can take you back to a first dance, a summer road trip, or a kitchen table from years ago.

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It's amazing how a song can stay exactly the same while everything else changes. We all have those tracks that act as bookmarks in the story of our lives. Whether these tunes bring a smile to your face or a bit of sentimental tug at your heart, we're glad you're sharing this space with us tonight. Coming up next, we're keeping the nostalgia flowing with more of the songs you remember.

0: As the final notes fade for tonight, that brings us to the end of this edition of Melodies and Memories. We do hope that these songs brought a little light to your night and perhaps a few good memories back to the surface. Thanks for letting us be a part of your evening. Until next time, keep the music playing and the memories close. This has been Melodies and Memories.
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2: Thank you for that update. Welcome to Newsday with Krupa and Rob. This half hour, we're going to bring you a special report from inside the Yemeni city of Taiz. Now, Taiz is Yemen's third biggest city and its cultural capital, and it's also home to close to a million people.
3: Also this hour, we'll get the latest on that major incident near a Royal Air Force base in the UK. The site shares a long history with the American military and has recently been used by US warplanes as a staging post for defensive strikes on Iran. We welcome your messages, of course, on all of our stories. Do get in touch by text or WhatsApp, +44 77 86 20 50 85. Now, fighting is intensifying around the Yemeni city of Taiz, where government forces are trying to halt a new advance by Houthi fighters closing in on the city. The BBC is the first international news organisation to reach Yemen since the Houthis seized the strategic red port of Mocha earlier this month. Their advance matters far beyond Yemen. Mocha lies close to the Bab el-Mandeb Strait, one of the world's most important shipping routes, and disruption there can affect global trade and energy supplies. Well, our senior international correspondent, Nawal Al-Maghafi, producer Jasmine Dyer and camera journalist Liam Weir have spent the past week in Taiz, travelling with government forces to Al-Qadaba, the front line closest to Mocha.
4: We're driving through the valleys of Taiz with the Yemeni forces, heading towards the front line. The sound of artillery echoes from afar, but the threat is very close.
5: The Houthis are based just behind this mountain, and the drone? Whose drone is it, though? Is this a Houthi drone or a government drone? Should we come down? Spread out.
6: Go.
5: Mshi. We can hear a drone above, and we've been told that it's a Houthi drone, so we're just taking cover.
7: Go up the pathway there and come straight down to the road to the cars.
5: Right? Okay, come off.
6: Go.
4: As we were leaving, we came across Ali. In this deserted village, he's chosen to stay. He sits outside the small concrete house he shares with his family. They're the only people left in their village. They refuse to leave their animals, their livelihood. I started by asking him, what's it like living here?
8: Terrifying, but we can't afford to leave our home.
4: Have they ever bombed close to your home?
8: Yes, the shells fell here down the valley behind the school.
4: Aren't you afraid that the Houthis might take this area whilst you're still here?
8: It's in God's hands.
4: Ooh. What can you hear?
8: This sounds like a machine gun. It's coming from down there.
4: Do you know the difference between them now?
8: Yeah.
4: The Houthis' recent capture of Mocha and the strategic Bab el-Mandeb Strait has transformed the battle here. Now the fighting is pushing inland towards Taiz. If they manage to take this city, their recent gains on the western coast will be virtually irreversible. Hundreds of families have fled to the El Munik camp, which is just a few kilometres from the front line. Dozens of children are playing on a red and blue slide and swing set. They're just a few of the 130,000 people displaced in Yemen since the beginning of September, according to the UN. In one of the stark white tents, I find Maryam. She fled from Mocha a week ago with her husband and six children. She sits weaving straw together by hand to make hats to sell, hoping to make enough to feed her family for the day.
6: We left our cattle, our cows, the sheep. We didn't look back. We didn't lock our houses. We just left.
5: Did you see the Houthis when they entered?
6: Yes, I saw them when they came in. There were so many on the mountain. We didn't know where they came from. If you try and talk, they say shut up, or we will shoot you.
5: There is story after story of horror. These people have witnessed the unimaginable as they made their way here, and many of them have been displaced multiple times over. They're now waiting here anxiously because the Houthis are not far away from here, and they're terrified that they'll make it here next.
9: And that was our senior international correspondent, Nawal Al-Magafi. I got a chance to catch up with Nawal as well, and she told me more about how this was made possible.
10: I mean, we travelled from Aden to the city of Taiz last week. Just so you know, there's three roads that lead to Taiz. It's in the southwestern part of Yemen. Two of those roads have already been taken over by the Houthis and only one remains. And it's about 9 hours down mountainous terrain to get to Taiz. And once we were there, the Houthis already control about 70% of Taiz governorate. The government only control the inner city. And whilst we were there, we could hear the shelling, the gunfire, the mortars constantly throughout our stay. It's a constant reminder that they are circling in on this city and that it's only a matter of time before they take it over. We also spoke to contacts from the Houthis who told us that they are in fact consolidating troops on those fronts that are circling around Taiz and that they do intend to launch a major offensive to take it over. And the reason why this city is so important is because it is at this crossroads between the north, which is held by the Houthis, and the south, which is held by the government. And it's also the closest front line to Mocha, which sits on the Bab el-Mandeb Strait, which they took control of 2 weeks ago. And so if they take over the city of Taiz, it makes those gains that they made 2 weeks ago on Bab el-Mandeb just incredibly difficult to reverse. And so both the government and the Houthis are fighting very hard to take control of this city. And for the people who are living there, you know, they're having to deal with the consequences of this fighting.
9: You were travelling with the internationally backed Yemeni government forces. And in light of the gains that you've just highlighted there by the Houthis, how confident are they able to be about pushing back the Houthi forces who have made those key gains in recent weeks?
10: I mean, it's clear that they have lost a lot of confidence. When we spent time with them, they were still trying to act very resilient. They are pushing really hard. They have had their troops consolidated with more men. We've also seen the ramping up of airstrikes by the Saudi-led coalition on those Houthi-controlled areas. Just yesterday, I think there were about 40 strikes on Taiz alone. So they do feel like they are getting more support by the Saudi-led coalition. And I think it's really important to note that that city of Mocha is a coastal city. It is flat terrain. And so it's really easy for the Yemeni government to actually retake the area if they were to get enough support and to push for it. And I think that is the plan. But if the Houthis take over Taiz, which is very mountainous terrain, and it's also where the Houthis are at an advantage, it's very hard to kind of fight the Houthis from the air on mountainous terrain. And so if they were to take over that city of Taiz, it will make the gains that the Houthis made 2 weeks ago really hard to reverse.
9: Nawal, we heard that clip there, I believe, from Ali, the last person in his village to leave, or he remains there at present. We know people are on the move here. We know Yemen has faced a dire humanitarian crisis over the years, often called the world's forgotten war. What do we know about the extent of the crisis when it comes to the humanitarian situation at the moment on the ground?
10: You know, I've been reporting closely on Yemen and the humanitarian situation for over a decade now, ever since the war began and even before that. And it is always, you know, always kind of stuns me how much more it deteriorates every time I go. At the moment now, just because of this latest bout of fighting that escalated 2 weeks ago, we've seen over 150,000 people internally displaced in Yemen. When you're in Taiz, you see them in plain sight. I mean, they're all over the streets. There is camp after camp that has been opened over the last 2 weeks. In the camp that we visited, there were about 200 new arrivals. There were already 500 families living there. And so you can see how congested it is. They haven't received their tents yet. They haven't received any support. And this is in the government-held territory where NGOs are still able to operate. But if you go to Houthi-held territory, there has been an extreme crackdown on international humanitarian workers. And so most of the NGOs no longer operate there. And from what I'm hearing, the situation there is catastrophic.
9: That conversation with Nawal Al-Magafi, and there's more from her and her team at BBC News Online. You're listening to News. Got ahead of myself there. You're listening to Newsday here live on the BBC World Service. It's Krupa and Rob with you here in our London studios. A couple of headlines to bring you from our studio, our newsroom rather. There have been violent protests on a university campus in the Indian state of Punjab after an alleged rape at a student hostel. The US ambassador to Beijing has said that President Trump offered to sell arms to China. And the pop star Taylor Swift has become the artist to have won the most accolades in the MTV Awards history.
3: Now, here in the UK, police have been investigating what they describe as a major incident near an airbase used by United States Air Force. Five men have been arrested on suspicion of preparing a terrorist act. Well, US planes use RAF Fairford to launch attacks on Iran. The American president, Donald Trump, praised British police for the arrests.
11: Working with Britain, it was an amazing job. We had them under investigation. They were looking to do big damage to our fort, and working with the British worked out great.
12: Were they migrants?
11: It may have been Scotland Yard, I don't know. We worked with a lot of them. We had them under view for a long time, and we got them.
3: Well, the BBC's spoken to a farmer about what she saw at that base, and she wanted to remain anonymous, so we've revoiced her words.
13: I was coming home late from a party. On reaching our farm, I found both the driveway and the road blocked by three white vans. We were aware that RAF Fairford was operating at a high security level and that civilian staff had been evacuated. We had noticed some activity from what I assumed were plainclothes police officers for the previous few days, so initially I thought perhaps this was more of the same. I had no choice but to turn my vehicle around and return back the way I came. On driving a short distance from the vans, I saw a large group of hooded and masked men. When they saw me, they ran ahead of me, some into the field and some towards the neighbouring village of Kempsford. I then realised that something highly unusual was taking place. In light of my awareness of a security threat to the base, I immediately called the MOD police. The phone rang out and they didn't answer. At 1:36 a.m, I called 999 to report what I'd seen. Within 10 minutes... the village was full of armed police. I think it was pure luck that I arrived in the village at a similar time to the vans. I am absolutely staggered that it was left to me, as a member of the public, to see and report this. The airbase were operating a roadblock close to the entrance to the base, but not on any of the other roads. But we assumed someone would be monitoring the roads around the base perimeter and taking regular patrols in the village. Clearly, this was not happening, and I believe that my 999 call foiled whatever plans they had. Even more surprising that following my call at 1:36 a.m, the police were aware of the presence of the three vans but didn't evacuate the village until 6 a.m. No one from the police has been in touch to ask me anything about it. I think they were hyper-focused and vigilant about the base itself and had absolutely no regard for our village. The vans were within metres of houses, and those people were left unaware, apart from the fact that I sent a message to our village WhatsApp group, hoping that some people would be awake and could make sure their doors were locked. It all happened fairly quickly. My impression was that they were fit and young. They were all wearing similar dark clothes. I'm just really keen to highlight that it appears someone really dropped the ball on this. Also, I am finding it strange that at the press conference, The police are saying they responded to a call at 12:45 about three suspicious vans travelling towards the base. If this is the case, why did they not know they were in Welford when I called almost an hour later?
3: The words voiced up there of a farmer from near that Royal Air Force base. We can now speak to our security correspondent, Frank Gardner. Hi, Frank. That line there that the security services, the police may have dropped the ball and it was pure luck that this person happened to be driving past at the time doesn't quite square with what the American president is saying, who appears to be saying that this was an intelligence-led operation. What do we know?
12: I've been told very clearly by Whitehall officials this was not an intelligence-led operation. So there's a clear inconsistency here. And I would put more credence in what you've just heard from the farmer there, the eyewitness, in anything, frankly, that's coming out of Donald Trump. I mean, he's so much of what he said during the course of the Iran war has turned out to be plainly untrue. I don't know where he's got this idea that the US and Britain have been working for some time with these people under review. I don't think they have. I think this was pure luck. I mean, that doesn't let the security forces sort of, or the security establishment per se, doesn't let them off the hook, because the fact that these masked and hooded men were able to get this close in three vans to the base without being stopped is pretty worrying. So clearly there needs to be some sort of review of all British bases, probably at home and overseas, in the light of the threat. I mean, the big question, of course, is who are they? And at least they've caught them alive. They are almost certainly proxies for somebody else. They're probably not that sophisticated. They're probably being used by somebody else. Now, you know, the two main suspects in would be Russia and Iran. Iran, because as I think you mentioned there, it's a base from which B-1 and B-2 bombers take off for Iran. But the kinetic part of the Iran war is largely over. You know, that was really during the March-April phase of the Iran war. The war is an economic one now, with the US Navy blockading Iran's ports. They're not doing bombing runs in the way that they were back in March-April. And Iran is pushing for a deal. It wants to end this, just as Donald Trump does, but they both want to end it on their terms. Now, it's possible that this is Iran, you know, using proxies to try and put pressure, in which case I think it'll backfire. If it was Russia, then this is a serious escalation in hybrid warfare.
3: Well, some of the British newspapers anyway, on their front pages, appear to have decided that there is an Iran link to this. If a foreign link is proven, you say that there could be something that is done in relation to that. Would America or the United Kingdom have to respond in some way?
12: Oh, yeah, absolutely. I mean, I think there would be expulsions from the Iranian embassy. I mean, you know, there's already incredibly bad relations between Britain and Iran. Britain has declared the IRGC, the Islamic Revolutionary Guards Corps, to be a proscribed terrorist organisation. It could hardly get any lower, but I think there would be expulsions. I don't think it would sort of draw Britain into the war per se, but it might mean Britain offers more help to the United States. I mean, if this was Iran and this was sort of in some way planned to nudge the US towards agreeing to a deal, it's going to backfire.
3: All right. Thank you very much indeed. That's our security correspondent, Frank Gardner. And I'm just reading some comments from the British Defence Secretary, Wes Streeting, who's just been speaking as we were talking to Frank to another BBC radio station. Same, you wanted to pay tribute to the vigilance of members of the public and say an enormous thank you to the authorities, but saying it was the investigation into what was happening was well underway. Not so much detail on the actual investigation itself, as you would expect, as it is an active investigation. But of course, we'll bring you updates on that when we can. There is currently a live page running it on this story on the BBC website. Get updates there at bbc.com.
9: Let's pause from that story and turn to business, because the US is expected to finalise plans to roll back measures that the Biden administration had put into place to push car makers to produce more electric vehicles. That announcement is due today. Maura Fogarty is here to tell us more. Tell us more about these new rules.
14: Hi, good morning to you. So these were rules that former President Joe Biden had put in place to do a few things. One, he was trying to cut oil consumption in the U.S. He was trying to get cars to become more efficient and use less fuel. And then thirdly, to really boost the production of hybrid and electric vehicles in the U.S. And so a set of rules were put in. Essentially, they're called fuel economy standards or fuel efficiency standards. And what they do is they regulate how much or how efficient cars have to be at using the gasoline or petrol that goes in them. So under the Biden administration, over a period of a number of years, they raised these standards. And what President Trump is doing under his administration is saying, yeah, we're not going to go any further. Yeah, we're going to leave them where they are right now. So the average fuel efficiency standard under President Biden, they were working towards 50.4 miles per gallon. That works out to be about 21 kilometers a liter, just kind of translating that for those who don't use miles and gallons. But President Trump's transportation secretary now says that they're looking at 34 and a half miles a gallon, so substantially less efficient than the original plans, you know?
9: What does this all mean for the consumer at the end of the day?
14: Well, the reason why President Trump has touted this and said this is a good thing is that under the proposal or under the plan that they're going to be finally enforcing today, the average cost of a new vehicle is supposed to go down by $930. So it's meant to be more affordable, right, to help make it much more affordable for Americans to buy cars. But the Transportation Department's own forecasts indicate that you're going to see increased fuel consumption, because if the cars travel a shorter distance on the same gallon, then you have to purchase more gallons over time, right? So number one, fuel consumption is going to go up. Number two, spending, how much you spend on paying for petrol at the pump is going up because we're seeing higher prices at the pump because of the war in Iran. And then the third thing that the Transportation Department has said is that in their estimates is that you're also going to see carbon emissions go up as well.
9: Maura from Singapore, thank you for joining us. And it is time to get some sport now with Isaac.
15: Yeah, we're going to talk football to start. In the Nations League, the Republic of Ireland won by 3-0 against Israel. The Irish players bowed their heads during the Israeli national anthem, and there was no shaking of hands before the match. Of course, lots of talk in the build-up to the game about a boycott that was called for by lots of people in Irish society. We're going to be speaking to our BBC reporter Kevin Sharkey, who was at the game on Sunday. He described the eerie atmosphere in the stadium there. Elsewhere, Erling Haaland scored, but Norway lost 2-1 to Portugal. And Jurgen Klopp is still waiting for his first win as manager for Germany, a 1-0 defeat to Greece in that one. We've got some really exciting games to look forward to on Monday, including Belgium against France in the Nations League. And the Women's Super League on Sunday, Chelsea beat Arsenal 1-0 thanks to a goal from USA forward Alyssa Thompson, which leaves the Gunners trailing the league leaders Manchester City by 7 points just 4 weeks into the new season. And some delight for Americans, because Brandon McNulty won the men's road race title at the Cycling World Road Championships, becoming the first American to do so since 1993. So congratulations to Mr. McNulty.
9: Well, thank you for ending on a positive note. We have had a lot of crises, a lot of war, a lot of gloom this half hour. And it's always good to have you on, Isaac, with the latest sports news as well.
15: As ever.

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4: Hello, welcome to Newsday from the BBC World Service with Rob Young and Krupa Bhatti.
5: Two mass shootings in South Africa have left 27 dead, the latest gun violence to hit the country. So what needs to be done to make South Africa safe?
4: In Spain, demonstrators are setting up camp to protest the eviction of an elderly woman in Madrid. We hear from one of those protesters.
6: BBC News with Emily Thomas. More than 2,000 police officers have been deployed to quell violent protests at a university campus in the state of Punjab in northwestern India. Demonstrations began on Saturday after rumours circulated on social media that a female student had been raped at a hostel near the private Lovely Professional University in Phagwara. Classes have been suspended for 10 days. Five men remain in custody in Britain on suspicion of explosive and terrorism offences after a major incident near an airbase used by the US military since March to launch attacks against Iran. Counter-terrorism police are understood to be investigating whether Iran is linked to the incident. The US ambassador to Beijing says President Trump offered to sell weapons to China during discussions with President Xi Jinping about US arms sales to Taiwan. David Perdue was speaking to the programme Fox News Sunday, days after Mr. Xi made a state visit to Washington. Ethiopia's army chief has accused Eritrea, Egypt and Sudan of backing armed rebel groups in northern regions of his country. Field Marshal Burhanu Juma's remarks are his first since a sharp escalation in fighting last week in the Tigray region. Egypt has denied any involvement. Pope Leo will visit the eastern city of Metz on the final day of his visit to France. He's expected to talk about immigration, European unity and interreligious dialogue. Over the weekend, the Pope led open-air masses in Paris and the pilgrimage town of Lourdes. Taylor Swift has made history at the MTV Video Music Awards in Los Angeles by becoming the most awarded artist in the event's history. She won the Video of the Year award and dedicated it to the late Dolly Parton. The pop superstar had been tied with Beyoncé. And that's the latest world news from the BBC.
4: Thank you, Emily. Hello, welcome back to Newsday with Krupa and Rob. This half hour, we are going to focus on the latest developments in South Africa. The country has one of the highest murder rates in the world, and it has struggled to contain gang-related gun violence in recent years.
5: We're also going to go to Madrid in Spain, where anger has been growing after the eviction of an elderly woman who'd been living in her home for 70 years, since 1955. We'll also go to India and the protests there after an alleged rape at a student hostel. Your thoughts on all of our stories welcome, of course, by text or WhatsApp, +44 77 86 20 50 85. We start this half hour in South Africa, which has seen a series of deadly attacks in recent days. At least 27 people were killed in two mass shootings near Johannesburg and Cape Town over the weekend, just days after 11 people were killed in a shooting near Durban. Well, this comes after a series of murders of women around Johannesburg. Police are investigating whether some of those cases are connected. But the violence is raising wider questions about organised crime, illegal firearms and the effectiveness of policing in South Africa. Lisa Marie Schekeling is from the Democratic Alliance, a long-time opposition political party that is now part of the coalition government. She also sits on the Parliamentary Police Committee. So what is her assessment of what is happening in the country?
7: it's devastating when people are murdered. But when it's such a mass killing, obviously it wakes you up and you wonder what's going on. So, I mean, as we know, 27 people have lost their lives and another 26 have been injured. And we really do sympathize with the families, but it raises a serious policing question. How do we make sure that heavily armed criminals are identified and stopped before these attacks carry on? I mean, these are attacks of magnitude. It's big. And we are very concerned about that.
5: And so your main concern then is about the prevalence of illegal firearms in the country.
7: Yes, definitely. Legal firearms are not used to commit such crimes. These are illegal firearms. These are gangs that are heavily armed. These firearms are stolen. They come in from other countries. And obviously, that is a massive concern for us. And we would like to get these firearms off the ground and into police custody so that we can get rid of them and get them off the street and stop these horrific killings.
5: And why is that not happening in the way that you think it should?
7: Well, we really think that organized criminals are a problem. And, you know, they obviously don't operate randomly. And there are most certainly criminal networks within our country that are using illegal firearms. Gangs are using illegal firearms. They're used for extortion and organized violence. And we need proper crime intelligence. So crime intelligence in our country should be identifying the people, the networks, and the threats behind these activities so that the detectives and specialized units that are supposed to act against them do so before more people are killed.
5: And so it's the lack of intelligence that is the problem here, not a lack of desire to act or an inability to act.
7: So I think there is a certain sense of inability. The South African police services have a massive shortage of resources. We have a shortage of detectives. We have a shortage of specialized detectives. We have a shortage of vehicles. And I think a lot of it stems from there because they can't react quick enough. And we do know that crime intelligence is under a cloud with what's happening in our country. If you follow the Madlanga Commission, you will see that most of the detectives and police officers that are implicated at the Madlanga Commission are from the Crime Intelligence Department. So they've most certainly been infiltrated, and that is definitely where part of the problem lies.
5: But when it comes to the shortage of resources, the good news for you is that your party's in government, and so are you and the Democratic Alliance lobbying for there to be more money going to the police?
7: Yes, we have been lobbying for it for the last 2 years. We do feel that there's a lot of resources that can be realigned to ensure that we have boots on the ground. A lot of money is spent on VIP protection for ministers and deputy ministers, and that is money that can be reallocated to make sure that we keep our community safer and we resource our police officers properly.
5: Your party, though, does have a dozen ministerial and deputy ministerial posts. One of them is also Home Affairs. So your party does have significant power.
7: So we've been working quite closely with Home Affairs to ensure that the borders are more secure. But the Border Management Association only recently was realigned to the Department of Home Affairs. You will see that there was a big push to get rid of illegal foreigners in our country to make sure that, although we're very happy to have foreigners in our country, but they should be in our country legally and fill in the proper paperwork. So the illegal foreigners will have to go back to their countries and reapply. But since we've done that, there has been a bit of a decrease in crime in our country, but it's not significant enough to say that that was actually the problem.
5: As well as policing, there's been an awful lot of talk about how the level of violence in South Africa, particularly the spate of violence against women that has been brought to light recently, is cultural. What are you doing to try to change the culture surrounding violence and its acceptability in South Africa?
7: Well, you know, it's a societal problem. It doesn't only start with the police, although the police obviously have to police South Africa and make sure that the country is safer. It needs to start at home. GBV cannot be solved by the SAPS alone. It involves policing, prosecution, courts, Department of Social Development, healthcare. And we cannot just give excuses anymore. When a woman reports violence, there must be an effective police response. When evidence is collected, it must be processed. And when a suspect is arrested, the prosecution must be able to proceed and victims need appropriate support. So it's a whole value chain that needs to come into play.
5: That was Lisa Marie Shekeling there from the Democratic Alliance in South Africa, who sits on the Parliamentary Police Committee. Mystic listening in George Brook in Sierra Leone says, my sympathy to the affected families who lost their loved ones in the shootings in South Africa. Thank you very much indeed for your message.
8: In Spain, demonstrators angry about the eviction of an elderly woman in Madrid have set up a protest camp in the capital. You may have seen the footage of 87-year-old Mari Carmen Abascal being evicted from the apartment in Madrid that she'd lived in for over 70 years. Now, a bit more context. She could not afford the fivefold increase in her rent and was then forcibly removed last Wednesday. Those pictures have been seen by so many of you around the world. A shortage of available housing has been blamed for soaring rental costs in recent years, leaving millions of Spaniards struggling to find affordable homes. Let's now speak to one of the organisers of the protest in central Madrid, Miriam Boy, who is with the Madrid's Tenants Union. Thank you for being with us, Miriam. You're at the protest camp. What does it look like? Just describe where you are in the scenes.
9: Right now, I just passed at home to have a good connection to talk to you. But yeah, it's huge. I mean, like, since we started the camp, more and more people, like, it has doubled or tripled the amount of people that is camping, which is quite important and quite, like, surprising also for us to have all this force in the streets. I mean, after the brutal eviction that we lived through, I was also there, and the police was brutal. Like, the whole case is quite outrageous and generates a lot of frustration and rage. After all that happened, it was surprising and also not surprising to see all this amount of people concentrating together.
8: You've been there for how many days now?
9: Like, for 2 days now.
8: For 2 days now, and the numbers are clearly growing. What are those key issues that people are concerned about there that are making them so angry?
9: Well, I guess, like, the fact, particularly the case of Mari Carmen, was very important because, like, even if it was legal, which we fight till the last day, it was still a woman who paid for her rent for 71 years, so without stopping, and still paying her rent, she was brutally evicted. So I guess the population in Spain, and at least from Madrid Tenants Union, we believe that something's legal doesn't make it legit. So I guess that's the point. And, like, housing has been the main problem of Spaniards for the last couple of years. And this is just the spark that led it to the flame.
8: How long do you think you can continue to protest for? And do you believe your voice is being heard?
9: My voice is heard, yeah. But because we have been, like, doing direct action for the whole week, there was also in Madrid the real estate fair called the District, that is one of the biggest ones in Europe, and we were also there to boycott it because the regional, like, the president of Comunidad de Madrid, she was also there to welcome vulture funds to continue to make our lives miserable. So, yeah.
8: And what is your key central demand, Miriam? And do you believe that demand is realistic to achieve through these protests?
9: To be honest, the demands we are doing are not that crazy. Like, we are asking for unlimited contracts for the situation of Mari Carmen not to ever happen again, and anti-fraud laws, which means we don't leave back doors to speculators to escape into rental, like short-term rental or into room rental that are not regulated at all. We need contracts that actually protect tenants and let us develop life, which is the main point of humanity, right?
8: I mean, obviously, Mari Carmen, she is elderly. She has worked and hard and paid her rent for a number of years until she could no longer afford it. But this is also impacting a lot of young people as well, isn't it?
9: Yeah, at the same time, I will correct that. Mari Carmen could pay her rent. Mm. It was just like
8: the
9: changing of laws,
8: yes,
9: was quite different. And this company that acts like a vulture wanted to put up the rent for 2,600 euros mm. in the center of Madrid. But she had an indefinite contract. So this is also important to remark. But of course, this is a problem for young people. Like, I could not get, even if I have a job, I cannot get a house to live because I like most likely will need a warrant, like someone to say that I will be able to pay my rent because salaries are so low in comparison to the prices of rent mm. that you can almost only afford a room, literally.
8: Yeah. So a struggle for young people and old across the board. Miriam, thank you for giving us an insight into the reality and the challenges that you are facing there in helping people get accommodation and rental properties. That's Miriam Bu joining us from Madrid.
5: Big issue, not just in Madrid. Many other big cities around the world, the issue of rent led to the rise of the leftist government in Berlin. In Germany recently also led to the rise of Zoran Mamdani in New York. So the cost of living pressures, rent in particular, affecting an awful lot of you listening around the world. You're with Newsday on the World Service with Krupa and Rob. Reminder of our main headlines. There have been violent protests on a university campus in the Indian state of Punjab after an alleged rape at a student hostel. We'll be heading to Delhi shortly for the latest on that. And five men are being questioned by counter-terrorism detectives in Britain in connection with an alleged plot against an airbase used by the US military.
8: Let's check in with the sport now with Isaac.
10: Yes, we are going to talk about much of the build-up to Ireland's UEFA Nations League match against Israel, centred around the politics of Israel's war in Gaza, with some in Ireland calling for the match to be boycotted. Ireland played and won 3-0. The game was played on neutral territory in Hungary, and the BBC's Kevin Sharkey was there and told me about the atmosphere.
11: Well, the atmosphere of the match was like none other in terms of an international match. And even in the centre of the city all day on Sunday, there was no sense of a match being played, much less a match that had garnered news headlines around the world before kick-off. And upon entering the stadium last night, well, the only word that might adequately describe the atmosphere was eerie. The stadium was practically empty, notwithstanding about 150 Israeli fans who were gathered together in one small section. And not that far away was a very small collection, perhaps up to 30 or so Republic of Ireland fans who somehow found their way to get tickets and to get to the match. And they were very vocal in support of their team, as were the Israeli fans who chanted and cheered their team on throughout, waving Israeli flags and jeering the Irish players when they were anywhere close to them on the pitch. And there was no handshake between the captains immediately before. That's out of line in terms of being in keeping with the traditional practice and protocol. There were no pennants exchanged. The Irish team wore black armbands in memory of all those who lost their lives in the Gaza conflict. The Irish camp bowed their heads when the Israeli national anthem was being played. And these actions by the Irish camp followed an extraordinary day of high drama on Saturday, during which the Irish players were in meetings, in conclave, if you like, in their team hotel for several hours, deciding if they should go ahead with the match or if they should boycott it, as they had been urged to do by very many of their supporters, not only over the weekend before the match, but in the weeks and months before this match. There was a loud and very vocal campaign, very many protests by a section of the Irish fan base who basically didn't want their team to be playing Israel under any circumstances.
10: The coach, Heimer Hallgrimsson, afterwards said that his team had raised awareness with their actions against Israel. You talk about there being a desire for the team to boycott the game. Do you think that the detractors of the Irish football team will agree that they have raised awareness on the issues?
11: In simple terms, for some of the detractors, the answer is decisively no. They, even last night, they were still campaigning utterances across social media, and it was still quite toxic from a section of the Irish fan base. And this goes beyond the fans, by the way. This campaign has involved politicians back home in Ireland. Even over the weekend, after the Irish players decided to proceed with the match, there were opposition parties in the Irish Parliament calling on the Irish government to intervene. within 24 hours of the match, and after the players decided to go ahead, there were opposition parties in the Irish Parliament, Dáil Éireann, calling on the Government of Ireland to intervene to get the team to pull out at that late moment. But obviously the Irish Government didn't get involved. And again, just to give you a wider context again, the Irish Government has already and previously recognised the state of Palestine. And even at a different level of Irish society, the Irish public service broadcaster RTE did not participate in the Eurovision Song Contest last year because of Israel's participation. And again, the Irish broadcaster RTE will not participate in this year's Eurovision Song Contest for the very same reason. So that gives you a sense of the feelings on this matter well beyond the football base. There are very strong feelings on this issue right throughout Irish society.
10: This story, in terms of the sporting context, isn't going to go away because the two teams will meet again, and again it will be on neutral territory.
11: Absolutely. And during the week now, the Irish team return to they return to Dublin, where they will play Austria in a match at the Viva Stadium in Dublin, their home venue, during this week. Then they must prepare again to meet Israel. Again, the match next weekend against Israel will be at a neutral

0: alleged rape at a university in the Punjab state in India has sparked violent protests over the weekend. More than 2,000 police have been deployed to establish some degree of security at Lovely Professional University. Let's get more on this now with the BBC South Asia correspondent Azadeh Mushiri joining us now from Delhi. Azadeh, what more do we know about what is taking place there?
1: Well, one thing that's really important to make clear, and I spoke to police officers in the state earlier, is that all of this originated from social media, and students are claiming that no action was taken by the university as those reports in Phagwara were surfacing. And in response to that, they stormed university property over the weekend on Saturday and Sunday. They lit fires, they clashed with police, and they also blocked a major highway. In response, classes have now been suspended for 10 days. So police are no longer deployed. And the situation, I'm told, is under control because of the fact that a lot of students have gone home. Now, the main demand that students have had is that they want police to investigate, which they're now doing. A special investigation team has been formed. The challenge here is that police still are unclear as to the identity of the alleged victim, of who the suspect is. They've reviewed CCTV footage. They still haven't been able to identify anyone entering the hostel in question. And the university is claiming that these are completely false rumours and that this is a false narrative designed to tarnish its reputation. So the situation right now is very unclear. The police are investigating, but what we're seeing is clearly that this is an issue that is frustrating and angering a lot of students, not only in Punjab, but across the country. Here in Delhi, there are protests planned later in the day because of another gang rape, a separate incident, a rape of a 17-year-old in the capital, and that's after a string of other incidents. So this is clearly an issue that is angering students who feel that right now it isn't safe for them on these campuses.
0: So there's anger at the crime, anger at not feeling safe, but as I understand it, also anger about the way these cases are handled. Just a small percentage of these cases as a day reach the courts, as I understand it.
1: Yes, and across the years, they have had multiple judicial reforms to try and bring these cases to court. Of course, there's the initial challenge that in a country like India, it is the case broadly across South Asia. There's a lot of stigma attached to this, especially for minors. And so to report it to police already takes a lot of struggle amongst these women. And then afterwards, for police to bring these cases to court is another problem. The country's conviction rate is also at less than 30%. So it's already quite low. And it is an issue that's gained a lot of attention in the last 15 years because there have been several high-profile cases and gang rapes of young women. But in this case, the anger is clearly there. The demand for reforms and to make university campuses safe is clearly there, but we still don't know the details of the case.
0: Okay, Azadeh, we'll leave it there. Thank you for joining us here on Newsday.
2: Now we're going to talk about America's most famous road, Route 66, which turns 100 this year. But a century after it first captured America's imagination, does the highway known as the Mother Road still have the same pull? Victoria Craig heads west across the United States to discover whether nostalgia is still drawing tourists and their dollars to towns along the route.
3: Route 66 is a 2,500-mile stretch of concrete and pavement that runs from the bustling metropolis of Chicago, Illinois, all the way to the sandy West Coast shores of Santa Monica, California. Our first stop is in Cuba, Missouri, and the Wagon Wheel Hotel.
4: Hi, welcome to the Wagon Wheel.
3: It's been operating here for more than 90 years. It's where we meet Roman Rich Dinkola, a lifelong Route 66 enthusiast. He bought this historic Mother Road property, which is his second, in April this year.
5: This place represents so much. You've got the Ozark stone cottages, and people can come here. They can get a glimpse of what it was like in the 30s and 40s.
6: Do you worry if there isn't more awareness raised, particularly for younger generations who will eventually be the ones staying in this motel and others?
5: I've been extremely worried about the centennial, that we're going to see a lot of bad decisions, and we have.
3: Several hours west in Clinton, Oklahoma, there's been a boom in visitors to the city's Route 66 Museum.
7: The centennial gives us an opportunity to put our story back into a

0: national conversation.
1: That's Museum Director Corey Cart.
0: It allows us to have a platform to talk about, just like we're doing now, the economic impact on communities. For instance, sales in our gift shop are up over 300%. We're also celebrating America's 250th. That's actually playing more into a lot of our visitors. And that is giving us a chance to tell the story to audiences that before have never considered Route 66.
1: Indeed, Oklahoma's relationship to the Mother Road runs deep.
2: Other parts of Oklahoma, Texas, Kansas, and other states look like moonscape after huge dark clouds of dust swept across fields and towns.
1: During the depths of the Great Depression in the 1930s, an environmental disaster known as the Dust Bowl swept through America's southern plains. Tenant farmers, pushed deep into poverty by severe drought and rapid agricultural modernization, were forced off their land. Many of them went west along Route 66, searching for a better life in California. But they faced bitter class prejudice and hostility every step of the way.
0: The early days of Route 66 are not a fun story. Where people really want to talk about it is that post-war, that open road represented freedom. And Route 66, it just kept reinventing itself.
3: So how important now is Route 66 to Clinton's economy, would you say?
0: If you look at the amount of restaurants and gift shops and things here in town that are either named after Route 66 or sell Route 66 souvenirs, it is a huge part of it.
1: Research from the National Travel Center Organization shows the power of heritage tourism. It found that secondary roads like Route 66, if promoted, can drive up to $450,000 in visitor spending per mile each year. That's around $280,000 per kilometer. Though for remote stretches of road, capturing even a fraction of that is still a constant battle.
4: 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And Route 66 has now got a hugely influential place in American culture, as we were hearing from Victoria there, influencing music and other aspects of life in the States.
5: And here's a fun fact as well.
4: Oh, yeah.
5: Red Giant Hamburg, widely credited as the world's first drive-through restaurant, opened on Route 66 as well. So if you're a fan of a drive-through restaurant, you can credit that to Route 66.
4: Well, you'd need a few restaurants.
5: You would along that route.
4: 2,400 miles or 3,860 kilometres. And when I read that about length of that, I was thinking, imagine doing that with your kids.
5: In an electric car.
4: Yeah, stopping constantly. Are we nearly there yet? Are we nearly there yet?
5: Not one to be done.
4: Anyway, this is a bit of Nat King Cole. Get your kicks on Route 66.

0: This is the BBC World Service, and you're listening to Outlook. I'm Tommy Dixon. If you're a regular listener, you might have heard our series Lagos Up Close earlier this year, where I travel to my family's home, the metropolis Lagos, Nigeria. This week, we're back and bringing you standout stories from not just one, but two cities in the West African nation. We went to the capital, Abuja, to meet a campaigner standing up for the rights of voiceless girls to go to school.
1: When you're poor, you're faceless, nameless and voiceless. You're not seen as a human being. And so if I don't speak up for them, it will mean that even I failed myself. Because for me, it had become personal. That is who I was. That is me.
0: We also met the soulful singer whose 1980s flop album gets rediscovered 30 years later, crowning him Nigeria's King of Boogie.

0: the plucky filmmaker who challenged industry giants and won.
1: And he said, we're going to kick Disney's ass in Africa. I just know that's going to happen.
0: And there's a kung fu kid who backflipped his way to becoming Nigeria's leading stuntman.
2: I'm going to set two people on fire for you. I'm like, what? I'm like, yeah, head to toe. It'll be burning, full burn, man. I look for something crazy to add value.
0: That's all to come this week. But today we're meeting up with a father and daughter who have both a personal relationship and a professional one, which came about after the daughter found out what her dad had been up to years before she was even born.
3: And I was like part of a whole grand conspiracy where we had to keep quiet for like, was it 2 months or so? My dad's band's sample was going to be used in Kendrick Lamar's album.
4: So that's Kendrick Lamar, one of the most decorated American hip-hop artists of all time.
3: Dude. I don't think like I used to. No, I don't blink like I used to.
4: Aqua stares at everybody. See the flesh of man, but still this man compared to nobody. Didi, can you please
3: introduce yourself? Yeah. Hi, everyone. My name is Chimdinma Ruth Madufuoro. Everyone calls me Didi. Ideally, I think anybody that calls me Chimdinma is probably from my primary school or something. I'm Chike Madu's second daughter, last daughter. I have an elder sister, Kara Chi Madufuoro. She lives in the UK. I live in Nigeria. I work in the music industry.
5: Anyway, let me start by introducing myself.
4: Yes, please, please introduce yourself.
5: My name is Chikere Godwin Madufuoro. You know, when you come into things like this, you will have a professional name. My name in that respect is Chike Madu.
0: Kendrick Lamar sampling Chike's music was something Didi had a big hand in. But growing up, Didi had no idea of her dad's past career in a Nigerian Afro-rock band that reached legendary status.
5: I'm still a farmer though. I say farm. Yeah. Yes.
0: But there were some clues to his past.
3: So my family, we went to Deeper Life. A lot of churches use like bands and stuff, but Deeper Life uses only orchestra. For you to even be a part of the choir, you need to play an instrument. You need to have knowledge of sheet music and stuff. So my dad was the choir master of one of the districts of Deeper Life. I was in the Central Children's Choir. My sister was in Central Youth Choir. My mom was in the choir as well. So my mom plays the violin. I play the recorder and the flute. My sister plays the keyboard, the flute and the recorder. My dad plays multiple instruments. And so he would train choirs.
0: A master of charming instruments to produce sweet sounds, Chike's interest in performing music began many years earlier while he was at school in the 1960s. This was the early years of Nigerian independence and schools were still modelled on the British colonial system. Chike was taught by Irish priests and joined the Boy Scouts. At the time, he lived in a region of southeast Nigeria, then known as the state of Biafra. In 1967, Biafra declared itself a republic, independent from the rest of Nigeria, which led to civil war. Many people fled the fighting, amongst them a group of musicians, the Figures. Landing in Chike's village, they needed a drummer. The schoolboy thought he had a chance, but with no drum kit to hand, he beat out a rhythm on his desk.
5: I started with my hands and fingers. But it's the phrase that taught me how to play drum. And I look at that phrase today, I see rock and roll was there, I see soul beat was there, the funk was very prominent. Mm. So it's complete. Mm. I've known everything.
4: How long
5: but now, here
4: were
5: is
4: you practicing for?
5: About 2 weeks.
4: Only 2 weeks and yes. You learned how to play the drums?
5: Yes, that was it. And I joined them. The next show I was there with them.
0: After building a reputation for his funky drumming, another band made up of some of the best musicians in the region asked the schoolboy wonder to join them.
5: So we got together at Nkwere, where...
4: Nkwere is an area in southeast Nigeria.
5: Yes, Nkwere is in Imo State now. That was where we started. And the day we launched this group at Nkwere, Durumba Hall, that is in 1969, just like the whole Biafrans were there. And from that day, the group, you know, had this followership. It was fantastic. In fact, those people, the Nkwere people, took it as their own band. They were very proud. This is my band. This is our band. So that show was an eye-opener. Everybody was there. And the funkies performed very well. We were looking for a name when we got together. I said, what are we going to call this group? Then we were scouting for names, suggestions of what kinds of names were coming. This was a time of funk music. Somebody said, yeah, why don't you answer Funkies? But he meant F-U-N-K-I-E-S.
6: Yeah.
5: Funkies, you know? So we said, yeah, that's a good idea. But we will change the structure of that name. We decided to spell it F-U-N-K-E-E-S.
6: What sort of songs were you playing?
5: Chingang was one of the tracks. Mm-hmm. Chingang was a track by Sam Cooke.

0: those were the kind of songs on the soul side. Then when he came to JB, we call him James Brown.
1: James Brown,
0: yeah. The American
1: Cold Sweat.
0: Yes, yes. Cold Sweat. Say it loud. I'm black and proud.
2: Say it loud.
0: Once you just say it loud, it was not the group now that was performing. The whole people in Inquiry were shouting, I am black and proud. It was quite a show that everybody participated. We didn't perform too many. The Nigerians were closing on Biafra.
3: While the music they performed was full of soulful pride, Chike's band, the Funkees, came together at a time of turmoil. But perhaps that was part of their charm. The music provided some welcome joy and escapism from the chilling chaos that surrounded the lives of their singing audience. By this point in 1969, what was then the Republic of Biafra had been engaged in a war of separatism for 2 years. It divided along ethnic lines, Nigeria's north and south, predominantly Hausa and Yoruba, respectively, and the majority of people in eastern Biafra being Igbo. There was a heavy death toll, and ultimately the bid for self-determination was unsuccessful. For Chike and his band, the war was literally on their doorstep.
0: Biafra was dwindling, losing their space.
1: Nigerians
0: were occupying the place. So we thought about this, and then we said, no, we are not playing show, we are not doing anything. And every day we are hearing doom, doom, boom, boom, and hearing stories of people dying. Let's find a way and go to Nigeria. We started planning, scheming that.
1: That you were going to leave Biafra?
0: Yes, we were leave Biafra and jump over to Nigeria before the war ends. We don't know what plan they had. It has started rumouring that Nigerians are planning to kill every male born of Biafra.
1: Oh my gosh.
0: You know, that they would have wiped off the whole Biafrans. So that was the news then.
1: What was the feeling at the time for many people who were, you know, in Biafra, hearing the news that potentially...
0: Biafra was losing the war. Every day we were losing a city to the enemy, you know. So there was no prospects of survival. So our own way of reasoning that is, instead of dying here like this, go to Nigeria. We saw an old abandoned vehicle on the road. So we hijacked it, packed our instruments there, everything, and we were pushing it. The whole members of the group were pushing the van. And eventually, the first Nigerian Land Rover that came in with the military drove in. And one young boy just jumped out of the, when he saw us, he jumped out of the vehicle and started inquiring. We told him we're a musical group, please, we want to go to Ori, if he can help us. He was so excited.
1: Interesting. Considering he knew where you were coming from, and he was technically the enemy.
0: They're just coming into the city for the first time to conquer the city. If there's any, you know, any obstacles, they will destroy it. They were coming. It's war.
1: Yeah.
0: You know, we're not carrying guns. We're just pushing a vehicle full of speakers and all kinds of instruments. And so he stopped. He said, where are you going? He said, if you know anything, just help us get to Owerri, because we know the Nigerians have occupied Owerri already. So he was excited. He said, okay, we should park somewhere, just wait there and give him some few minutes. You know, they were just coming into the city. The next day, he came with two Land Rovers and said, okay, he's ready to take us to Owerri. We packed all our instruments and everything into the Land Rover, and we set off for Owerri. This is a journey of maybe 45 minutes, but it took us 5 hours to get to Owerri from Nkwere. Why? They've killed so many soldiers on the road. So many soldiers, you are dead. Dead bodies all over the place. Right. So we'll go a little while, we'll stop. They'll go and remove dead bodies on the road. We'll move again, and in a little while, they'll stop. That was how we did until we got to Owerri at night, in the evening. It wasn't a good sight. It wasn't giving good feelings either. But however, we arrived at Owerri. That was when we realized that this young officer had made the arrangement, because those who were waiting to welcome us there was the DIF commander, now Olusegun Obasanjo, this Obasanjo, former president.
1: Oh.
0: He was commanding that DIF then. So he was there with his adjutant general. The adjutant general is married to our bass player's sister. And they were looking for him. They've gotten security reports that he was playing in a band. They didn't know the band.
1: Yeah.
0: That was Felix Sudofia, our bass player. So when we got there that night, they said, we have all our instruments were complete. We had a generating set. In order to clear themselves that they have not brought in, you know, some gorilla guys feigning to be musicians, that we must perform that night.
1: You performed they insisted for Obasanjo we must perform, and, yes, and that counts, yes, that night.
0: That we must perform that night. So we quickly set up the instruments.
2: And this was to prove that they were not soldiers.
0: Yes.
2: Wow. So they had to make them, before they plan anything, like, you have to, like, perform. Let's be sure you're actual musicians.
1: Okay.
0: So, you know.
1: So the pressure was on them.
0: Yes. So we set up the instruments and we performed just one track. We set up and played the Western Picket. I know the track. Western Sally.

0: sure.
1: What was their response to your rendition of Mustang Sally?
0: They were very happy. Obasanjo, you know, Obasanjo is a jolly man. He likes a show. So he was very happy with his... So then they asked about our bass player. He didn't come with us that night. Mm-hmm. Somebody else was playing the bass. So he said, he asked us about his brother-in-law. So we told him, oh, maybe they will come out the next day. Mm-hmm. They were very happy. Obasanjo made a speech. He said, you people relax. Because I think the information that they were going to kill all Biafrans had reached everywhere. So the Igbos refused to come out. Mm-hmm. You know, every city where they come, they just see empty roads and they go. Nobody was coming out saying anything or doing anything. So he said, we are his own band. He will send for us to come.
1: Okay.
0: But we should relax. They supplied us everything. The beer we have not drunk for 3 years. Brought cartons of beer and rolls of cigarette. Put it and gave us a chalet in that place. That was where we were staying.
1: And that all came from your music?
0: Yes, because they wanted all the Biafran officers to come out there and sign some documents. Nobody was coming out. So his boys there were just busy looting and commandeering women, you know. So we were there for a while, but the time we were there, our young boys started coming out. They started registering.
1: Wait, when you say the young boys that are coming out to register, which young boys?
0: Biafran officers, young officers, they wanted to come and register themselves. Mm-hmm. So they started coming out.
2: The registration confirmed the formal surrender of Biafran soldiers and also entitled them to medical aid before returning home. As the war waned, Chaik and the band got an offer to continue playing.
0: So we got a deal, one nightclub, gave us accommodation, and we were playing that nightclub every night to see if we can bring back life.
1: So just to be clear, Chaik, during wartime,
0: yes,
1: you were being...
0: It's towards the end of the war now.
1: Towards the end of the war.
0: Yes.
1: When, roughly what year would you say that was?
0: Early 70.
1: So this is towards the tail end of the Biafran War.
0: Yeah.
1: You were being booked to play at clubs.
3: At one club.
0: Hmm? Yes, one
3: they
0: club.
3: They set up that one club just for them to be able to play,
0: to see if life will come back to the city.
3: People were hiding.
0: Mm-hmm. Because I was afraid to die. Everybody was afraid to die. But the one thing stood clear there to their defense. If we were male-born of the Igbos, and we have come out, and nobody killed us, so people started coming out. At least we were the bait. They didn't kill us. They would be safe. Men squatted with us while we were performing in the nightclub every night. So life started coming back gradually.
1: The Biafran War concluded in 1970. But shortly after, you and the group decided to pivot, to make a massive decision and leave the continent of Africa and go to Europe. You went to the UK, you went to Britain.
0: Yeah. Now, we are getting very popular with our music we call our own invention.
1: And what was that music? What did you call the music?
0: The music is Afro-rock. We call it Afro-rock. Contract came in through EMI, which was a record company then. The contract came in for us to come to UK. The contract came from some kind of a students' union. Because they had some of our music then, our original music.
1: Okay. And then they went through EMI to then bring you over to Britain.
0: And the people we had business with came to the airport, picked us up. And we were still going with them until we saw that they were not keeping to the contract terms. Then it became a bit difficult for us because it's like where you have gotten, you can't go back, you can't continue. but we preferred to continue instead of going back. Then we decided to disengage ourselves from that contract and decided as a group, we were eight of us, we sat down and everybody made a commitment. And then we decided, all of us decided, agreed and decided that, okay, let's see what the ladder, climbing musical ladder, you know, in the UK. Mm-hmm. Let's find out what it is. We'll climb it, beginning with the pub.
1: So you started performing in pubs, that was the first place?
0: That's where the ladder starts.
1: Okay.
0: But we performed for £25, the eight of us.
1: So between eight of the band's members, you would only be paid £25 and have to split that in between all of you?
0: Yes.
1: That's difficult to live on, no?
3: At that time.
0: You understand?
3: At that time, was it a lot?
0: It wasn't a lot. It wasn't much. You know, your rent alone is about £10.
3: Wow.
1: Okay. So,
0: you understand? Wow.
1: So that's not a feasible amount to live on.
0: Exactly.
1: So how else were you supplementing yourself?
0: I was the first of the funkies that went to look for a job. I went to Industrial Overload. Industrial Overload was in Holborn. There you go, you enroll. They'll send you to somewhere. You go work. At the end of the week, they pay you there. You know. And they sent me to bottling companies. those who pop bottles from the pub.
1: Okay.
0: After the night's drinking. You know. From there, I graduated to dishwasher in Hilton Hotel.
1: So this is your second job that you had?
0: Yes. So from there, just to exist. But well, my 8 hours a day was spent in the group's rehearsal because we have decided to climb that ladder.
1: So
0: we rehearsed every day.
1: Every single day, you rehearse 8 hours,
0: yes.
1: And then during the night time, yes. you would all work side jobs.
0: We didn't have clashes with the, you know, those who had contracts with. We didn't quarrel with them. We didn't fight.
3: Were you guys all living together?
0: Yes. We lived together. And then one would ask, how was this bill being paid? Because I was the only one working then. We made sure we survived. We rented a flat, a basement flat at Stoke Newington.
1: Tell me about some of those early performances, because you were saying that this was the first rung on the ladder, on the musical ladder, to get the Funkies name out there.
0: Yes, the Funkies performance, you know, it still stands out. A group that has no leader. Yes, we wanted to see how we can blend the music.
1: Yeah,
0: not absolutely African, because there you'll be on your own. But something blended in that, you know, will be understood and accepted.
1: And the records that you made during that time, do you remember any of them?
0: Our first album was Point of No Return. And that's the album that received a lot of attention here in Nigeria. And they interpreted it simply that these guys are not coming back again.
3: Literally.
2: 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They were optimistic about the prospect of success, but they had taken a big risk, relocating to London and trying to make it there. How did it go? We're back with Chaik and Didi in a few moments.
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2: Coming up on Outlook, Dee Dee had no idea about her dad's rock star past, but she was about to find out just how raucous it was.
0: It was in Liverpool University. The British saw streaking for the first time.
1: Streaking?
0: At the heat of the performance, at the heat of the show, you see people remove their clothes, complete stark naked, and jumped onto the stage.
3: What?
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4: BBC News with Emily Thomas. Reports from Nigeria say more than 80 people have been seized in separate mass kidnappings in two states in the north. The first attack took place on Saturday in Niger State, where gunmen abducted almost 50 farmers, mostly women. Another 40 women are said to have been taken in Zamfara State on Sunday. Israeli media say that Prime Minister Benjamin Netanyahu travelled secretly to the United Arab Emirates to meet its president on Sunday. The news comes amid an uproar over an Israeli report that the UAE leader warned Mr. Netanyahu that Hamas was planning a major operation shortly before the 7th of October attacks. The BBC understands that Turkish prosecutors may have dropped their demands for a custodial sentence in the trial of a popular comedian who was accused of insulting President Recep Tayyip Erdogan during a stand-up routine. The reasons for the decision are not yet clear. The leader of Sweden's Social Democratic Party, Magdalena Andersson, has failed to form a government despite her centre-left bloc's narrow victory in elections earlier this month. Sweden's outgoing prime minister may now be asked to form a new government despite his election defeat. Human rights groups are urging the Nigerian authorities to declare a public health emergency after as many as six prisoners died following a suspected cholera outbreak at Kamawa Prison in Kano State. Ukrainian officials say a Russian drone has hit a business centre in the southeastern city of Dnipro. One report says three people have been killed and at least 12 injured. Pope Leo has urged Europe to help battle what he called the spiral of lies and deceit in international affairs on the final day of his visit to France. Speaking in Metz, Pope Leo said relations between states were becoming increasingly uncivilized and called on Europe to break the cycle. World News from the BBC.
2: Welcome back to Outlook from the BBC World Service. I'm Tommy Dixon and we're back in Lagos, Nigeria with father and daughter Chike and Dee Dee. Following the end of Nigeria's civil war in the 1970s, musician Chike Maduforo was living in a basement flat in North London with seven other members of Nigerian Afro-rock band The Funkees. That's Funkees with two E's. The band had released their first album, Point of No Return, which went down well in Nigeria, and they were getting a bit of work as session musicians in the UK, but they were still looking for their big break.
0: We didn't get the bright light until we went to Notting Hill Gate Carnival.
1: That's the famous Caribbean carnival that happens in West London every single year.
0: You know, that morning we were going there, was the morning our singer left us.
1: Yes.
3: Oh,
1: yes.
3: Wow.
0: But we also wriggled out of it. We planned the show, cutting off singing. And the show that day carried the day.
1: Your singer had decided to leave the band.
0: Yes.
1: And you had to figure out how you were going to play.
0: That was one of the shows where I respect the Funkees. It gave me the impression that even if we are three, we will still perform.
1: And what songs did you perform? Because you had no singer, so you had to make...
0: No singer, so we just did our songs that were on chanting. And percussive.
9: Master Akbola!
3: Everybody was dancing like a madness.
1: Really? Was that what happened? Everyone just was dancing and surrounding you guys.
0: The other streets were all blocked. The whole Notting Hill Carnival ended up at the streets where we were.
1: It sounds like a phenomenal day, Chad.
3: Yo. I didn't even know you did Notting Hill Carnival. I've been. It's rowdy. Yeah.
0: Very rowdy.
3: I didn't even know you guys performed there.
1: So you know, after that day, how did it change the trajectory of the Funkees?
0: It was after that time now we started getting engagements with colleges.
1: So it's universities, yes. All across the UK.
0: Yes.
1: Can you take me back to some of those performances? What was going on when you guys would get off on stage?
0: At the universities.
1: Yes.
0: It was in Liverpool University. The British saw streaking for the first time.
1: Streaking?
3: What is streaking? You seem to know what it is.
1: Can you please explain, Shaq? What's streaking?
0: Streaking is at the heat of the performance, at the heat of the show, you see people. In our own case, it was a girl and a boy. They removed their clothes, complete stark naked, and jumped onto the stage.
3: What?
1: Didi, you look dumbstruck right now.
3: Oh my God.
1: So it happened frequently. Whilst you guys would play, people would get so excited by your music that they would remove all their clothes.
0: That was the only place I saw that. at Liverpool University.
3: Why?
0: The percussion was too much.
2: In 1977, the band were invited to Lagos to perform at Festac, a month-long festival celebrating African art and culture across the continent and diaspora. Funnily, the Funkees came out as representatives of the UK because the promoter didn't realise they were a Nigerian band. But for Chaik, it made him think about where he wanted to be. The band had a great reputation amongst other musicians, and individual members often got session work backing lead artists, but they weren't getting commercial success as a collective. Eventually, the group drifted apart, and Chaik decided to return to Nigeria.
0: It was a battle within me to decide whether to go and take a nationality somewhere and forget this place. You know, I can't reconcile myself with that. And then the better option for me is to come to Nigeria, be my own home, my own place, where my parents were. I came back, I meet them, you know, and my siblings and all that. That's stronger for me. Otherwise, when I came back and saw the Nigerian has not changed, I would have go back to Britain, stay there. I don't have any hassles with anybody, you know?
1: Yeah.
0: We're better for me.
1: The Funkees ended up disbanding. They ended up breaking up.
0: We're getting jobs. We're getting other jobs, like session men, session jobs. There was a very popular music in Nigeria then called Let Me Love You. It was by a Cerulean boy. His producer met me in UK. In fact, I drafted the whole album. I was in the studio at Clapham Common.
1: Okay.
0: That was where I did the whole thing. Drumming of that song and the arrangement. It was a hit, yeah?
1: You know, we've been hearing so many stories, Chaik. Didi, how many of those have you heard before?
3: A lot of them I'm hearing for the first time. And a lot of them are very full circle for me. Experiencing some of these events that still exist, like Nothing Hill Carnival, and then realizing, oh, your dad and his band performed at Notting Hill Carnival. There's so many things I'm hearing actually for the first time. I was too young anyways. I don't think I was born yet. Mm. I think I came long after my dad had lived many lives. You know, life, even life with my mom, life in the UK, moving back to Nigeria, which was where I was now born, because my sister was born in the UK. So she's British. She would have some childhood memories, but for me, it's like being in the library.
1: Okay.
3: But the difference is, it's not fiction, it's my family.
1: When did you start visiting that library and taking out some of the books to be able to...
3: I had the general idea that I came from a very musical background just growing up. I had that knowledge even with artist management, but not very deep. Music distribution opened up my mind. What happens after I hand over the music at the door? So apart from being my dad, he had this other life. What was that life like? I just had some time at work. I'm like, let me even hear if the song goes sweet, because it was a different sound. So I'm like, what is this? Why does it sound like that? You know, why is the BPM like that? Why is the drum sounding like that? Okay. Be careful with talking about the drums, because it's your father that is playing the drums. So why do they sound like that? Why are they singing like that? Yamonke 3 naira, Yamonke 4 naira, Yamonke 5 naira, Yamonke 6 naira. So during my break time, I just kind of checked out the music. I'm like, they sound weird.
1: You know, that was your first response to hearing your dad's music for the first time.
3: Yes, because I'm in the era where we have, we have Burna, you know, we have Shay Shay, we have Pata Ranking.
1: Okay, so these are the really music, popular Afrobeat artists.
3: Yes, the sound, so it's still music, but the sound has changed
1: completely. Yeah, the instrumentation, like the influences, is completely different.
3: Exactly. So even while listening to the songs and having my own perspective, I was like, if I feel like this, how did people feel about the music at that time? And then I started Googling and I would see random videos, very grainy, very, you know, and you'd see a pub that has, or like an outdoor area that has maybe scantily dressed people, not a lot of black people.
1: Yeah.
3: But you can hear the sound and you can recognize that that's the sound I'm listening to right now. But the reaction is like the dancing and the jumping and, you know, and you just see people. I'm like, wow. So I can't really see the band from this perspective, but I can hear them. So it's them playing, but I can see the crowd and like, wow, they were really going crazy for this. So I went back to my mom. And she's like, oh, really? Oh, that's good. Yeah, come, let me give you some things. So my mom gave me pictures of them in London, pictures of my dad, photos of my dad on the drums, photos that my mom maybe randomly took on a Polaroid with my dad in the UK taking care of my sister. Or there was one particular one. I think my dad was standing by the window and it was my mom that took that picture. And she said, this was the day we had our court wedding.
1: Yeah.
3: Some members of the band were around and they had a small reception in my parents' house. So my dad was standing by the window. I think my mom took that picture and she said, oh, his band members were downstairs making noise. It tied a different story for me. I know I grew up with love and I grew up with a lot of things, but she never really used to talk about it. So it's like music from a whole different planet. So hearing it, I had to listen at least a couple of times.
1: Can you tell me what the first song was?
3: The first one was Acula.

0: Yeah, so that's the one my mom hums in the house.
1: Oh, your mom would hum the song?
0: Oh, my God. So I think she has, like, flashbacks from time to time. And she would just hum something and realize what she's doing and then switch to gospel music and then sing a chorus or a hymn or something. But, yeah, I clocked you, Mom. Don't worry. So she would hum. And I'm like, what's that? So your dad's them, their song. I'm like, so sing it well. Let me know what it sounds like. So I can't remember everything, but this is the part I remember. So she would hum that part. So when I now discovered that particular song, I played it over and over and over. And
1: what,
0: then...
1: What was the part?
0: Then... Akilolilololo. Akilolilololo. Obonyara. Ishi mebi ye. Obonyara. So she would just sing just that.
1: Mm-hmm.
0: So when I now heard the full song, so hear the verses... Hear the instrumentalization, hear the musicality of it, and then try to cut out the piece that my mom would always chant. It's like, I know it's the same song, but yeah, now you can now hear the full thing and kind of be like, okay, this is how it sounds. Maybe that was her favorite part. So yeah, and then I remember when they used to do the Charlie Boy show when I was small. Charlie Boy was very, very particular about that song.
2: Okay.
0: And then he has a song where he sampled that. So I was like, isn't that Charlie Boy song? My mom would be like, no, don't worry. Charlie and your daddy, them were friends. You know, it's your dad's them song. But maybe he did his version. So that's how she would say it. So
3: he was my junior at Holy Ghost College.
0: Aha. Uh-huh.
1: Okay.
0: I didn't even know that. See? I just thought they were friends. Mm-hmm. You know, so
1: because of how you, they were both at school in Imus State together.
0: Yeah, so I'm this year old. I'm today old finding that out.
1: You're still learning out information.
0: Still just finding that out. But yeah, the music was strange to me. And... it had to grow on me.
4: Like the rest of her family, Dee Dee is a music enthusiast. But professionally, she's a record exec and works in music distribution. And for the last few years, she's been managing licensing deals for her dad's music.
0: And I started finding myself being copied in emails that come from Spain. And Spain Netflix wants a little piece of the music. And somebody in Germany who's making a documentary wants the music. And then we transfer. And I'm like, I work in distribution, so I handle a lot of large files. So WeTransfer is a tool. I've never really seen it as a brand or a company. So I'm just in America one afternoon, and the WeTransfer advert comes up on the TV, and it's Akila.
1: Mm.
0: That is the song that I'm like, oh, yeah, I remember, like, permitting this. So, you know, in that frenzy, I go back to my email, and I just write WeTransfer, and it pops up. I'm like... I'm watching the ad and I'm looking at my approval for the song to be used for them. Like, and then the big one, you know?
1: The big one?
0: Oh, yes, there is a big one.
1: Tell me about that.
0: Look. And I was like part of a whole grand conspiracy, you know, where we had to keep quiet for like, was it 2 months or so? My dad's band's sample was going to be used in Kendrick Lamar's album.
1: So that's Kendrick Lamar, one of the most decorated American hip-hop artists of all time.
0: Dude, I closed the email and I closed my laptop and I'm like, yeah, no. So I left it on the table. I ran out and I came back, opened the laptop again, went back to the email. I'm like, wait, which song? Everybody see the flesh of man, but still this man compared to nobody. Yesterday
1: I prayed to the flowers and trees, gratification to the powers that be. Synchronization. I know you've got a massive smile on your face because you know how much of a big deal Kendrick Lamar is.
0: What?
1: You know, but check. Do you know who Kendrick Lamar is?
3: Who?
1: I think that answers my question.
0: Do you know who Kendrick Lamar is, Daddy?
3: Kendrick. I've heard the name. Wasn't the one that did our copyright?
0: Yes. He just that's what he knows. Kendrick is a big deal.
3: I'm still imagining how he came about that.
1: Well, it's a phenomenal feat. You know, the band existed during the late 60s and 70s, but it's a new audience that's connecting with this music. Even though the Funkees broke up, the music never died.
0: Mm-hmm.
1: And it's still connecting. When you think about how much your music still resonates and has found a new audience today, how does that make you both feel?
3: You know, the way it is working in my head, those soul funk, anytime you listen to it, now, the hip-hop thing,
1: mm-hmm.
3: the good ones, you still appreciate it. No matter how old it is, It's good.
0: Yeah. It's a beautiful feeling. It's a beautiful feeling because music is also something that makes you feel a certain way. You don't have to understand what the person is saying. There are songs that are being sung in different other languages that still resonate or give you goosebumps and you wonder. And I think there's something inside of me that is very excited about, you know, resuscitating old catalogs. Presently at 1 hour p.m., there's a legendary artist that is with us. His name is Bright Chime. And I mentioned you to Bright Chime, and he went crazy. He's like, what? Chek is alive? Yes, I know them. I'm like, wow. Well, I'm his daughter. And he got up and he gave me a special hug. It was amazing. It's exciting to see that it crosses over into 2026 and I get to see it being used. Bright Chime is here. And then in modern day times, what's it called? The two boys, the boys that play.
1: Cavemen.
0: Cavemen, you know. So cavemen even being a representation of that sound, but in today.

0: a lot of people in Nigeria, when cavemen started, would be like, what? Why do they sound like that? Why are they playing like that? You know, but that's a niche that has been opened.
1: Would you get back on the drums again?
2: Yeah, I can. You know, invite the funkies to perform. Yeah. I'll sing the songs, the acolyte, I'll sing it.
1: Yeah. So, who knows, we might see the funkies back together.
2: You might do, but maybe as a group of boys, including me.
1: That sounds like it would be a phenomenal sight. Thank you so much, Didi and Chaik, for spending time with me today. It's been phenomenal speaking with you both.
2: Very much.
0: Thank you for having us. Thank you. And for coming all the way.
3: That was Didi and Chaik Maduforo speaking to me in Lagos, Nigeria. And you can find music from the Funkies, that's with two E's, on all popular music platforms. Our week of amazing life stories from Nigeria continues tomorrow in its capital, Abuja, where we'll be meeting a woman who's become a voice for the voiceless.
4: Why would the children of the poor not be protected? And so for me, that was something that I just couldn't stand.
3: Activist Aisha Yusuf joins me tomorrow.
5: Hello and welcome to Business Daily from the BBC World Service. Today, we're cruising down Route 66. I'll be your host and driver, Victoria Craig. The Mother Road, as the great American novelist John Steinbeck famously called it, turns 100 this year. And in that century, it has served as a gateway to the West for poverty-stricken farmers of the 1930s to 1950s holidaymakers chasing a neon getaway and nostalgia seekers of today hunting down memories of yesteryear.
6: Sales in our gift shop are up over 300%. And that's directly because of increased international traffic due to the Route 66 centennial.
5: The road and the towns that relied on it was left in the dust by the introduction of America's vast interstate network in the 1980s. And though many enthusiasts are trying to save its history and memory, some fear its time may be limited.
7: People are waking up slowly, perhaps not fast enough, but people are beginning to understand our country a little bit better. And with Route 66, it's a wake-up call.
5: Business owners who are passionate about Route 66 are doing what they can to keep it alive. But how big is the return on that investment? We'll find out as we head west, right here on Business Daily. Route 66 is a 2,500-mile stretch of concrete and pavement that runs from the bustling metropolis of Chicago, Illinois, all the way to the sandy West Coast shores of Santa Monica, California. The highway was officially decommissioned in the 1980s and replaced by the vast high-speed interstate network that still exists across America today. But individual states still maintain their original stretches of road. And as we'll see, Route 66 continues to provide a source of freedom, adventure, and economic hope for those who live, work, and travel on it. Our first stop is in Cuba, Missouri, and the Wagon Wheel Hotel.
8: Hi, welcome to the Wagon Wheel.
5: It's been operating here for more than 90 years and still lures road-weary travelers with its iconic red and green neon sign. It's where we meet Roman Rich Dinkola, a lifelong Route 66 enthusiast. He bought this historic Mother Road property, which is his second, in April this year.
9: So this is the longest continually running Route 66 motel. This place represents so much. You've got the Ozark stone cottages, which is really indicative of the craftsmanship that we had around the Midwest at the time. These places are neat looking. It's kind of like, you own a little time capsule, and people can come here and they can get a glimpse of what it was like in the 30s and 40s to stay on the road.
10: Speaking of the people, tell me who is staying at this hotel.
9: The Wagon Wheel, I think, gets probably the largest variety of people because you have the Ozarks around us. So a lot of people come here who are doing float trips. We float down the river. We use a kayak, a canoe, or pure Ozark style is we use an inner tube from a truck tire. And that's a thing. So we get a lot of that. We get a lot of Route 66ers, of course. A ton of international travelers. If we cracked open the guest book from years past, I would probably say over 50% of the people logging in that guest book are going to be from abroad. And, it being the centennial year, we've got a ton of people here interested that are local and domestic.
10: So that must be good news for a Route 66 enthusiast like yourself and business owner.
9: It's good news for the businesses, and that's what people forget. They poured their passion and their personalities into these places, and that's why people have this romanticism with Route 66. But if you don't stop and spend money at these places, they'll go away, and they have gone away.
10: How important is Route 66 to some of these towns, particularly here in Cuba?
9: I would say Route 66 is probably 30%. There's a lot of Route 66 spirit here. And, you know, the thing about the businesses is when you slow people down and they get out of their cars, they may decide they need to buy a pair of shoes, need to get a haircut, they're hungry, or they need to get a drink of water or whatever. And spending any amount of money is good for the local economy, and that's what keeps Route 66 alive.
10: Do you worry if there isn't more awareness raised, particularly for younger generations who will eventually be the ones staying in this motel and others?
9: I've been extremely worried about the centennial, that we're going to see a lot of bad decisions, and we have. The Ribbon Road in Miami, Oklahoma has been completely erased. This was a road that dated back to 1923. It still had original asphalt on it. The Ottawa County commissioners came in there and tore the whole thing up and replaced it. It's gone. Now, what happens for the next 20 or 30 years is even more concerning, because we've already lost so much in the last 5 or 6 years. There's nothing I can do about it other than encourage people to get out there and do what you can do. And we get a lot of people from abroad, from other countries, who move here and buy a motel. I've got friends at the Aztec in Seligman, Arizona. He's from the Netherlands. And I'm so excited to see that. And so I hope more and more people will just take the plunge, try something new, because you only got one life to live. And that's kind of the attitude I've had with these two properties. You know, for like the Wagon Wheel, you know, people read about it in books and they see it on documentaries, and then they come here for the first time and they get out of their car and they just stand here with their mouth hanging on the floor. Their jaw has dropped. And they're looking around in awe, and they can't believe they're here. And they just walk around slowly, taking it all in. I love seeing that.
5: Indeed, the Wagon Wheel's neon sign is still a draw for Route 66 travelers like Jennifer Paris and her daughter, who I met under that red and green glow.
11: So we've been on Route 66 and parts of it in different parts of our life, but I had actually no idea that it was the 100-year anniversary until we started planning a few weeks ago to come on this trip. It's been really neat, and especially here in Cuba, they've got all these birthday cakes celebrating not only Route 66's 100-year anniversary, but the 250th anniversary of the United States as well. So it's pretty cute that those two celebrations have kind of coincided.
5: Those two anniversaries, it turns out, are helping more people than usual hear the call of the open road. You're listening to Business Daily on the BBC World Service with me, Victoria Craig. Today, we're traveling America's historic Route 66 to meet business owners trying to keep the Mother Road alive for the next generation. Several hours west in Clinton, Oklahoma, there's been a boom in visitors to the city's Route 66 Museum.
6: The centennial gives us an opportunity to put our story back into a national conversation and why it matters.
5: That's Museum Director Corey Cart.
6: It allows us to have a platform to talk about, just like we're doing now, the economic impact on communities. For instance, sales in our gift shop are up over 300%. In the last 90 days. And that's directly because of increased international traffic due to the Route 66 centennial. We're also celebrating America's 250th. That's actually playing more into a lot of our visitors. Many of our visitors walking in, they don't even realize it's centennial until we tell them. So I think it's a blessing that the two fell kind of on top of each

0: their land. Many of them went west along Route 66, searching for a better life in California, but they faced bitter class prejudice and hostility every step of the way.
1: The early days of Route 66 are not a fun story, thinking about it in terms of tragedy versus nostalgia. It was built because of a need. It was the very first road, really, to go east to west, not only across the U.S., but specifically Oklahoma. Route 66 didn't just bring traffic, it built small business owners. It made them. Then it served a purpose during a depression and a Dust Bowl, and it represented everything that Oklahomans hated about their life at that time. Where people really want to talk about it is that post-war, when they came back, that open road represented freedom, and Route 66, it just kept reinventing itself for its purpose, and it's still doing that today.
2: So how important now is Route 66 to Clinton's economy, would you say?
1: It definitely drives a huge part of it, not only because we draw so many Route 66 enthusiasts into Clinton because of the museum, but if you look at the amount of restaurants and gift shops and things here in town that are either named after Route 66 or sell Route 66 souvenirs, it is a huge part of it because it gives us a cultural asset that we can talk about.
2: And there's a lot that the city is doing now to help with that draw, right? There's a lot of new investment, particularly around the centennial. Talk to me about some of that.
1: There's a lot of neon signs being restored and relit. In November, we're going to be relighting the infamous Glancy Motel sign, which was a fixture on Route 66 here in Clinton for the better part of 50 years. The town also is planning a celebration later this year. They have been putting up new sign markers. We have new entryway attractions that have been approved and built. We're getting a new visitor information and welcome center on Route 66. So the development here, some of it's just not starting. Where a lot of people developed and we're ready for the centennial, we're still not done. Where I'm hoping this allows us to bridge the gap between that generation that grew up and has that connection to Route 66, Gen Zers and those coming behind them. They don't understand what Route 66 is, and it will be gone if we don't utilize the opportunity we have right now.
0: To Corey's point, nostalgia is a very strong draw for many whom I met, including this couple I got to chatting with on my way out of the museum.
3: My parents took us on a trip to Michigan from California in the 60s.
4: It's really cool to take a little trip to the past and then to remember it's not just, you know, getting to the destination using like I-40, but to come and see these small little towns.
0: It's not just fond memories keeping the Mother Road alive.
5: Look, I'm Lightning McQueen, the famous race car.
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0: Pixar's 2006 animated hit Cars captured the nostalgia of the 1950s-era road trip culture for a new generation. It also brought to life feelings of despair for towns left behind when the interstate lured drivers away.
7: Where am I?
8: You're in Radiator Springs, the cutest little town in Carburetor County.
9: How about some organic?
0: Radiator Springs, where most of the Cars movie is set, is a fictional city, but it's based on many Route 66 towns like Seligman, Arizona. The town of about 450 people now relies on tourism and leans heavily into the Cars fandom. It's been a big success, luring teenagers like Autumn.
10: I've been a Cars lover, like, since I was really little. I have the Towmater Crocs, and I have the pink t-shirt. And so we decided to go here and kind of discover the origin of Cars, and then we're going to drive up, see the Grand Canyon.
0: The reason there's even a town for her to visit is all thanks to one man, 99-year-old Angel Delgadillo, who is widely credited with saving the town from being quite literally wiped off the map after the interstate's introduction in the 80s.
11: The world changed for us here in Seligman when our government finished building 100 miles of freeway from Kingman, Arizona to Ash Fork. At about 2:30 in the afternoon, the town died. History says that there was 9,000 automobiles using Seligman up and down. They took off to Interstate 40, and the town died for 10 long years. You don't know what it is to be forgotten. It got difficult to put beans on the table.
2: How did you decide

0: to start to try to do something? Because you were a barber here. What were people telling you?
1: I had an idea of how to get the economy back, and that was to ask the state leaders just simply to make Route 66 historic from the 17 miles east of Seligman, exit 139, to the Arizona-California border. I discussed it with all my customers that would come in. I talk about it. It won't work.
0: Really? Nobody believed in it?
1: No one believed me. It won't work.
0: Why?
1: We had to fight the government, and you're not going to win.
2: And as if to prove the work was indeed worth it, one of Angel's longtime customers appeared at the old barbershop's door.
1: It's
3: Angel,
1: you!
3: You gave me a haircut in 1992 when you were 65.
1: 1992!
3: And all the power to you, you're going to see the C-note.
1: So good to see you.
3: I remember.
1: Thank you for being here.
3: Keep on kicking on Route 66.
1: Incredible. I live such a beautiful, beautiful life. The people have gave me more than a lot.
0: People call you the angel of Route 66. What does that mean to you?
1: I accept it very humbly. If I hadn't made Route 66 a story or helped, this town maybe would not exist. And at this point, I want to tell you, I'm so happy that all the business people are in business. They are all newcomers. And I'm glad they're here. We need each other more than a lot of us realize, believe me.
0: Well, driving to Seligman on Route 66, you go through so many towns that did end up like Seligman could have. How important now is Route 66 economically to Seligman?
1: Oh my gosh. Seligman is booming. I have learned it will be the people that will not let it go away. I'm going to put it this way. The first interviews, I said in my interviews, we have caught the imagination of the world. My wife was the first manager of their gift shop, and we only had a few little items selling, and she had a book where people could sign up. The people of America were not using it. 7 out of 10 people were international people that were using Route 66. The average person in America takes our country for granted. We are such a young country. We haven't lost our homes through a war like people in other countries have. I think they appreciate more of what we've done here than the average American. People are waking up slowly, slowly, perhaps not fast enough, but people are beginning to understand our country a little bit better. And with Route 66, it's a wake-up call.
2: Working out the exact economic benefit that Route 66 brings to towns like Seligman is difficult. No single U.S. government agency manages or promotes the route, so there's no centralized database that's tracking its overall impact. However, research from the National Travel Center Organization shows the power of heritage tourism. It found that secondary roads like Route 66, if promoted, can drive up to $450,000 in visitor spending per mile each year. That's around $280,000 per kilometer. Though for remote stretches of road, capturing even a fraction of that is still a constant battle. With that in mind, wagon wheel owner Rich Dinkala, who we met back in Missouri, has a call to action.
4: If you have any thoughts of coming and seeing Route 66, you better hurry up, because I can't promise you how much will be here. The stuff you read about today may not be here tomorrow. I've been doing it for over 20-something years, and I've seen a lot of stuff disappear and vanish. If you have any sort of inclination as to coming here and traveling Route 66, start planning it now. And don't plan for a week or two. Plan for longer than that.
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7: His Excellency President Dr. Mohamed Irfan Ali, President of the Cooperative Republic of Guyana, delivered his address to the 81st session of the United Nations General Assembly in New York on Thursday, September 24, 2026. On the Voice of Guyana, we now bring you that address.
8: Mr. President, I extend my congratulations on your election as president of the 81st session of the General Assembly. I wish you every success as you undertake this important responsibility at a moment when multilateralism and indeed the United Nations faces profound challenges. I also express my sincere appreciation to your predecessor for her stewardship over the past year. I take this opportunity to record Guyana's gratitude to the Secretary General, His Excellency Antonio Guterres, for his distinguished service to the United Nations and to the cause of humanity. His place in the history of this institution is assured, not merely by the office he has occupied, but by the principles he has steadfastly upheld, the courage and profundity with which he has spoken when silence would have been easier, and his rare ability to hold before the world a clear mirror of the perils that confront our age and the possibilities that still beckon beyond them. Mr. President, 1 year ago, I stood at this very podium and reminded this assembly that if the United Nations is to remain humanity's surest hope for a just and peaceful world, it must have the courage to confront aggression and the will to engage fully with the defining question of our age. I also argued that we must be bold enough to undertake the institutional reforms necessary to strengthen the organization, enhance its credibility, and enable it to meet the challenges of a changing world. Indeed, I am pleased that the theme of this year's assembly, and I quote, "Restoring trust, managing transformation, a United Nations that delivers for all," end of quote, acknowledges the need for this organization to be fit for purpose, to respond to the challenges, and to seize the possibilities of our time. Today, we confront a climate catastrophe, an energy crisis, food insecurity, biodiversity loss, armed conflicts, and geopolitical tensions, the horror of genocide, a spiraling cost of living crisis, a mounting debt crisis, widening inequalities within and among nations, and, perhaps, most troubling of all, a weakening of multilateralism itself. Yet, if history has taught us anything, it is that even when the world seemed to stand at a precipice, humanity has never been entirely without the means to draw it back from the brink. We have ended wars that seem without end. We have confronted economic calamities that threaten the foundations of societies. We have overcome dangers that presented existential threats. Time and again, it has been our inventiveness, our courage, and above all, our willingness to act together that have opened a path where none seemed to exist. This is why I do not wish to linger or lament further upon the difficulties before us. I wish instead to turn our gaze toward the possibilities that lie beyond them. For within every crisis lies a summons to solutions, within every disruption, an opportunity for renewal, and within every uncertainty, the possibility of shaping a better future. The possibility before us are immense. We have the possibility of silencing the guns through dialogue and diplomacy. The world does not need more sophisticated instruments of destruction. It needs a more sophisticated capacity for peace. In this regard, I reiterate Guyana's call for a just and lasting solution to the crisis in the Middle East, one that brings an end to the suffering of innocent civilians and recognizes the Palestinian people's legitimate right to self-determination and to secure homeland of their own. Reiterate our support for a two-state solution. We call as well for an end to the Russia-Ukraine war and the war in Sudan, and for peaceful resolution of all conflicts that continue to consume lives, uproot families, and extinguish the hopes of millions in other parts of our world. We reiterate our call for a viable solution for Cuba, one that is peaceful, people-centered, development-focused, and allows for the full aspiration of the Cuban people to be realized. Guyana reiterates CARICOM's offer to play a meaningful role in achieving this objective. In Haiti, resolving the multidimensional challenges remains central to achieving democracy, stability, peace, and prosperity for the Haitian people. The sustained support of the international community through the provision of key financial and material resources is critical to realizing these objectives. Ultimately, the future of Haiti must be Haitian-led and Haitian-owned. Mr. President, turning to my own country, Guyana has always advanced the peaceful settlement of the controversy in relation to our border with Venezuela. Despite the historical truth clearly outlined in the arbitral award of 1899 that determined the full, perfect, and final settlement of our border with Venezuela, we endured long and repeated provocations and aggression. The matter was referred to the International Court of Justice by the Secretary General, acting pursuant to the Geneva Agreement, and the court twice pronounced on its jurisdiction to hear the matter. Recourse to the ICJ came after decades of efforts to resolve the controversy bilaterally, including through a mixed commission and the good offices of the UN Secretary General. In full respect for international law, Guyana participated and encouraged Venezuela to participate in the proceedings of the ICJ. Now that we have both participated in the hearings, which were completed in May 2026, we urge Venezuela to abide by the forthcoming ruling in accordance with their obligation under the UN Charter, as Guyana will do. We look forward to a new era of neighborly relations in the interests of our peoples, the development of our countries, and the stability and prosperity of our region. Mr. President, in pursuit of a stronger and safer region, Guyana is honored to be a founding member of the Shield of the Americas, launched by President Trump in March 2026. Since the founding of this initiative, Guyana has worked closely with the United States and 13 other like-minded nations that believe in building a Western Hemisphere that values freedom, peace, economic prosperity, and a shared responsibility and commitment to fighting transnational crime and criminal networks. It is our collective responsibility to never allow our region to be overtaken by gangs or criminal networks. We understand that it is only through partnership, shared intelligence, and cooperation that we can effectively tackle the threats they pose to our economies and the livelihoods of our citizens. This week, I am pleased to join members of the Shield of Americas in adopting a joint communique which underscores our collective resolve to strengthen the resilience of our region in economic, security, and multilateral coordination. Mr. President, we stand at the threshold of a new era of technological advancement. Artificial intelligence, biotechnology, digital communications, and other extraordinary breakthroughs offer the prospect of transforming health, education, agriculture, productivity, and public services on a scale scarcely imaginable a generation ago. But a true measure of technological progress will not be how powerful our machines become, but how much more empowered our people become. Technology must not become the privilege of the few. It must become the servant of all humanity. Mr. President, we have before us a new opportunity for sustainable development. Development must not merely make our economies richer. It must make our societies better. We must not allow for the slippage in our pursuit of the sustainable development goals. We must renew our commitment to them, not as an inventory of promises, but as a covenant with our peoples and practical blueprint for ensuring that development reaches every citizen, protects generations yet unborn, and creates lasting, inclusive prosperity. One way to arrest the slippage is, as Guyana is doing, to mainstream the goals into our national development strategies, public policies, and budgets, so that they become embedded in the priorities we set and the resources we commit, rather than remaining aspirations. The SDGs must not only guide our ambitions, they must shape our choices and our national priorities. In Guyana, we have made significant advances, including universal health care, free education, modern infrastructure, accelerated access to affordable housing, opportunities for full employment, acceleration of financing for small and medium-sized enterprises, and digitizing service delivery. Mr. President, 2 years ago, at this very podium, I committed Guyana to provide global leadership on biodiversity. In July 2025, under Guyana's leadership, the Global Biodiversity Alliance was established as an inclusive platform. In just 1 year, the alliance expanded from 17 to 138 members, bringing together governments, institutional organizations, including the UN, development banks, indigenous peoples, local communities, scientists, universities, and the private sector. The second conference of the Alliance, to be held in October 2026, will begin to mobilize the resources and partnerships to deliver its ambitions. At the same time, we continue to advance our low-carbon development strategy, focus on turning forest stewardship and climate action into a new model for sustainable development. Mr. President, as we commence this 81st session, we have the opportunity to build a United Nations that is truly fit for purpose. The crisis confronting multilateralism can become the catalyst for its renewal. The United Nations must not be a monument to the past. It must become an instrument for the future. We need a Security Council that reflects the geopolitical realities of the 21st century, not the power structures of 1945. A council that embraces the emerging multipolarity of our world, including permanent representation from Africa and Latin America and the Caribbean. Mr. President, if the United Nations is to remain humanity's best hope, then this is not the hour to retreat from multilateralism. This is the hour to reclaim and to renew it. For it is in times such as these, when wars rage across borders, when the shadow of existential threats falls across the future of human civilization, when the old certainties are dissolving before our eyes, that multilateralism must rise. Multilateralism rests upon the proposition that our destinies are bound together, that the security of one cannot be at the insecurity of another, and that in an interdependent world, cooperation is a necessity, and where there can be no enduring prosperity when inequality deepens, and no just international order when rules are applied selectively. It is to that truth that this 81st session of the General Assembly must recommit itself. But recommitment cannot mean merely repeating the language of yesterday. The world has changed, and multilateralism must change with it. We need a new and invigorated multilateralism, one equal to the turbulence of our age, sufficiently courageous to confront its trials, sufficiently imaginative to navigate its transformations, and sufficiently principled to defend the rule of international law. To make the United Nations fit for purpose, we must make it more transparent, accountable, and responsive. We must strengthen the General Assembly and give greater weight to its deliberative and representative authority. We must bring greater coherence to a system too often divided by institutional rivalries, bureaucratic silos, and competing mandates. We must ensure that the resources of the UN match the responsibilities we have entrusted to it. But institutions do not reform themselves. They require leadership capable of seeing beyond the present and imagining the institution the future demands. The United Nations needs leadership that can bring its different organs, agencies, and programs into greater unity of purpose. Leadership that can build bridges where division has become habitual. Leadership that can defend the principles of the Charter without fear or favor. The United Nations needs its next General Secretary to work with all member states to restore confidence in the organization, mobilize its energies, and turn the language of multilateralism from aspiration into action. The reform of the United Nations, the restoration of trust, and the need to manage transformation is therefore inseparable from the question of leadership. And the choice of its next Secretary General will be, in no small measure, a choice about the kind of United Nations we wish to leave to the generations that follow. It is in this spirit that Guyana has put forward the candidature of Her Excellency Carlin Rodrigues Burkett for the office of Secretary General of the United Nations. She has served her country, represented the developing world, and worked within the multilateral system with a deep understanding of both its promise and its imperfections. We believe that her experience, her convictions, her record of service speak directly to the kind of leadership this moment demands. Her candidature, therefore, requires special significance amid the profound challenges confronting the United Nations and its national order. We need leadership capable of restoring trust without compromising principles, of listening without surrendering conviction, of building bridges across the widening chasms between North and South, between large states and small, between the developed and developing worlds. We need a Secretary General who will defend the Charter not only when it is politically convenient, but precisely when its principles are under pressure. On a personal note, Mr. President, Carolyn Rodrigues Burkett, come from every experience, her very upbringing crossed every struggle, every aspect of her accomplishment defined and broke barriers. An indigenous woman coming from a small indigenous village, defying the odds against indigenous persons, the odds against women, the odds against poverty, defining every challenge and rising to the top amidst those challenges. Her character is built on struggle, sacrifice, commitment. Her accomplishments are crafted in her humanity. This is an individual of extreme qualities, not because she's a Guyanese, not because she comes from Guyana, but because I know personally, and many of you know this too, the permanent representatives sitting here in New York, you know her character, you know her integrity, you know her will, you know her commitment, you know her love for humanity, you know her love for this world. And I know that this world will be a better place with Carolyn Rodrigues as the Secretary General of the United Nations. In the humblest of ways, I call on the P5, the Security Council, and every member here, to look beyond the small country that nominated her. Look beyond the small country that nominated her. CARICOM, as a body, has endorsed her. And let us rise to the challenge of giving this indigenous woman the chance of helping us craft together the United Nations we want to see succeed. The responsibility for recommending the next Secretary General rests in the first instance with the Security Council. And we therefore respectfully place before its members the candidature of Carolyn Rodrigues Burkett, endorsed by the Caribbean community. We invite all to consider her candidacy on its merits and to judge whether her vision, experience, expertise, and record can help restore confidence in the United Nations at this critical moment. Mr. President, the United Nations was conceived in hope, and that hope remains alive in the pursuit of peace, security, and human progress over the perpetuation of division and war. This is why we must not abandon multilateralism, because it is imperfect. We must renew it because humanity still needs it. Let us therefore build a United Nations that does not merely reflect the world as it is, but help create the world as it ought to be, a world where law restrains power, cooperation overcomes division, and every human being can look to the future with hope. Guyana believes that the choice remains ours as to whether the divisions of our age will define the future, or whether nations can summon the will to build a more peaceful, secure, and prosperous international order. The United Nations must be at the heart of that endeavor, not as an institution looking back at the world it was created to serve, but as one helping humanity shape the world that is yet to come. May God bless all of you. May God bless our humanity. May God guide us to peace and keep our world safe, our children safe, and give us all the wherewithal to build nations that are prosperous. I thank you and God bless you.
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9: We solemnly declare.
10: Guyana's President Mohamed Irfan Ali talks to Al Jazeera.
11: Dr. Mohamed Irfan Ali, President of Guyana, welcome to Talk to Al Jazeera. Mr. President, firstly, welcome to Doha in probably one of the hottest months of the year. You are here while Guyana sits in the middle of an unprecedented economic boom. Add to that all of the recent global energy shocks and conflicts that have been driving up the price of oil in many parts of the world, supercharging the revenues that you've seen in your country. While large parts of the world are struggling economically, how does it feel to be the exception of the rule?
12: Well, I don't know if we are the exception of the rule because we still import refined products and we still depend on refined products to drive economy. Also, the fact is the world economy, whilst crude oil and petroleum plays an important part, the world economy also survived based on a number of important indicators, which include the cost of transportation, cost of logistics, cost of manufacturing, the general cost of energy that drives manufacturing, and a whole ecosystem, the cost of food and the input for the development of food, the supply of food, which include fertilizer, agrochemicals, and all of these, the cost of all of these input would have escalated worldwide. And that has consequential effects on every economy, whether you're an oil producer or not. You have that consequential effect. So yes, we have had increased revenue. We have had more revenue coming in, but we have also had the shocks that the world is facing in all of the other sectors. And this is driven by conflict, driven by the war, is driven by disruption in supply chain routes, in transportation routes. So, you know, when you look at Qatar, for example, I was here, and the type of the initiative that the Qataris administration would have took to stabilize food prices is admirable, given the challenges and the consequences of the war that they themselves face.
11: It is fair to say, though, only a few years ago, your GDP growth was hitting around 40%. I understand it's now stabilized at around 16. Oil production is scaling past millions of barrels a day. You've basically explained that you feel that it's an oversimplification, though, to see Guyana as being a beneficiary of this hyper-growth, that it's not completely immune from the shocks experienced elsewhere in the world. As such, what is left, do you think, for ordinary citizens in your own country when that growth bubble potentially bursts?
12: So that is why it's important during this phase of economic expansion and transformation that investment is geared towards growth-oriented opportunities, expansion of the economy, diversification of the economy, building out of the infrastructure to create opportunities for more housing, quality education services, healthcare services, and that is what we are doing. I want the story of Guyana to be written 10 years from now, 20 years from now, as the most powerful food producer in the world, as a country that is using its natural resource, which include environmental services and biodiversity services, as not only a custodian of these important services, but one of the most powerful country in terms of environmental services, biodiversity services, ecotourism, nature-based tourism, because our natural assets surrounds these opportunities.
11: We'll get to that in a second. So, there's a lot to talk about in terms of the environment.
12: So, yes, the growth is immense in the last year, continues to be excellent, but the non-oil economy is also growing. And a lot of that, of course, when you look at the non-oil economy growth, is pushed because of the investment in oil and gas, the commercial sector, the real estate sector, all expanding, mining expanding, services, because we're investing heavily also in technology, innovation, digitization, because we have to build a country that is globally competitive.
11: But you're also contending with regional shocks as well, some of the biggest next door in Venezuela, the capture of Nicolas Maduro in January, and now the direct reimposition of American control over the country's petroleum sector. What does all of that mean to you?
12: Well, for us, the most important thing, and you know this more than anyone else, is to have a region that is stable. A region that is stable from a democratic perspective, but a region that is stable also from a political perspective, from social perspective, and importantly, in security. And the U.S. is playing a very important role at coordinating the security of the region. A lot of emphasis now is placed on the Western Hemisphere. That emphasis was not as intense as it is today, 3 years ago, 4 years ago, 5 years ago. And it's important because not the way the world is reshaping itself. You know, globalization was thought of that concept that would erase borders from across the world. Today, what we are seeing is that the new concept is, how do we protect our borders? How do we ensure that we are taking control of our borders, that our policy initiatives are ensuring that we are safe, we are secure, that we are, our borders can withstand shock?
11: Well, on that note of borders, Mr. President, because for generations there's been a threat, hasn't there, from Venezuela over the oil-rich Essequibo region, a massive stretch making up roughly two-thirds of the territory of your country. Now that Nicolas Maduro is gone, his replacement, Dulcy Rodriguez, is running things in Caracas under intense US pressure. Has that border threat, though, actually gone away with a change of leadership in Caracas?
12: So I would say the rhetoric has reduced substantially. This matter, as you know, is before the ICJ. And we're hoping that early in the new year, there will be a ruling at the ICJ. We are very confident. And after that, it is about working with our neighbors with an understanding clearly that this will be something behind us in building a relationship and ensuring that the region remains strong, stable, secure, and that both countries can advance its economic potential and opportunity in an environment that is free from fear.
11: There's no warmth, though, is there, coming from your neighbour at the moment? Dulcy Rodriguez recently at the ICJ said that the existing claims of ownership when it comes to the Essequibo region are a, quote, deceptive fraud, and insisted Venezuela would never recognise the ICJ's authority. I wonder how you square your optimism with words like that coming from Dulcy Rodriguez?
12: Those are words that we have heard many times, but we know the fact and the truth in relation to the 1899 arbitral award. And the court is going to determine the merits of words and facts. And then when the court determines that, what is left before us is how do we walk back from sometimes the harsh realities of your own world.
11: Are you bracing for a new kind of pressure, though, from Caracas? I think that's my question.
12: I wouldn't say we are bracing, but we are prepared for any reaction to the court ruling. We are very conscious of these words, also very conscious of Dulcy's position in relation to not accepting the ruling, notwithstanding the fact that Venezuela has participated fully in every aspect of the case before the ICJ. But we are hopeful that in this new environment, in the effort to have this region stabilized, and the U.S. playing an important part in.
11: Do you feel that the U.S. is some way in sidelined Guyana by this re-engagement with Caracas?
12: I don't think so. Venezuela is a large country. We have excellent relationship with the United States. We are a member of the Shield of the Americas. The U.S. is an important ally of Guyana. We understand the larger political realities facing the region and facing the U.S., and we believe that the U.S. has consistently stood with us on this matter, and they have not changed their position, and we don't believe they will change their position because this is a position of principle and fact.
11: Let's talk numbers, if we may, because despite the staggering GDP figures that we mentioned earlier, everyday Guyanese are grappling with a very high cost of living, partly because of this rapid economic growth. It's a phenomenon that's seen all over the world in economies like yours. The World Bank points out that while your headline inflation looks pretty moderate on paper, it's about 3.9%, food prices are going higher much faster, about 5.7%, according to the World Bank figures. What does it mean for you, for ordinary families, to feel this, feel the sense that they are struggling while the economy appears to be booming?
12: So it's a number of things that you have to do. One is managing expectations, and one is understanding the changing nature of the economy and the structure of the economy. So if you look, go beyond the numbers and you look at the reality, more Guyanese families today own their own homes. They can own their homes at low interest rate. In the last 6 years, for a low-income interest rate, it has been cut from about 6% to 3.5%, 3.1% in some cases. So owning things, owning your own home, owning your own car. Most families now, especially young professionals, they're owning their own cars, if you look at that. So you're owning more things. Your net asset base is increasing. And yes, we have the challenge that I mentioned earlier of that imported inflation. And also spending pattern is changing with improved living conditions, spending pattern changes. And that too has an impact on day-to-day cost at the household level and at the national level. Notwithstanding that, what we have to do is ensure that we increase productivity.
11: I wonder how much of that message filters down to ordinary voters, because your opposition, your political opposition, is doing what political opposition do. They're holding you to account accusing your administration of rampant mismanagement, a lack of transparency regarding where oil profits and revenues are going to. I mean, how would you answer citizens who feel the wealth is bypassing them entirely?
12: So let's address that that accusation for a moment. First of all, you know that we have an opposition where the opposition leader is sanctioned by the United States, OFAC sanction, and that is long before he was even opposition leader. You have that reality. The other thing is that all the revenue from oil and gas goes into a fund. We have the Natural Resource Fund. The Minister of Finance has 30 days to declare all the revenue that comes in. The revenue that is utilized from that fund is utilized through the national budget. It goes through a parliamentary process where every single person is aware of what the resources are used for. So it is not, the government has no direct dip into that fund. It goes through the parliamentary process. Then it's audited by the Auditor General. So in terms of transparency and the use of the oil and gas revenue, there's a clear system that is audited, that is announced when revenue comes in. So the reality is much different than the propaganda.
11: Well, let's talk about fairness then,
12: yeah,
11: if we may, because the 2016 production sharing agreement with the American oil giant ExxonMobil, it gave the company a massive share of the pie. 75% of revenues go to them before you get your main cut. Yeah. I mean, is it time to tear up that deal and get something better for the people of your country?
12: So, you know, that was an agreement we inherited when we came into government. So, but what do you do when you have an agreement? You know, the credibility of the country is at stake.
11: But you accept it was a bad deal?
12: Yeah, we do. We never said it was a good deal. It was a deal that was more in the interests. The company benefited more. But it is a deal. You accept that it's an agreement. And as a responsible government, you can't just come and tear away an agreement. The sanctity of contract is there. You have to work within the context of that environment to derive the best possible result for your country and people.
11: But now you know the full scale of the size of your reserves. I mean, can you not renegotiate for your citizens? You talked about the sanctity of the contract, but is that really true?
12: Of course, if you go into the contract, you will see that it is protected. And the other aspect of this is that we promise that future production sharing agreement would not have the same leverage like this one. And we have developed a new production sharing agreement that does not disincentivize investment, that is still welcoming for investment, but that is more balanced.
11: What is it that actually brought you to the region on this occasion? Can Guyana find ties here that are not being offered by those traditional Western partners, some of whom are doing rather well from bad deals in your eye?
12: Well, I don't want to put it the way you're putting it. You had an agreement that was made between the government and the ExxonMobil. It was an agreement that was more in the favor of the company. But you have to go beyond that. Now, I'm here, and even Qatar here, and this region have had a tremendous relationship with Western oil companies. For a matter of fact, a lot of your early days here in Qatar had ExxonMobil and still has ExxonMobil playing a very important part in the development of your energy sector. And you have managed to build a relationship that is constructive, one that is progressive, and one that lead to the benefit of Qatar and the benefit of the region and also the company. So here in Qatar, we see Qatar as an important partner for Guyana, not only from an investment perspective, but from an institutional perspective. The experiences, the scale of the country in terms of the population, like our population, the way the country went about diversifying its spending and building opportunities within Qatar itself. And looking at Guyana, you know, the challenges that the region face now, many of the countries in the region has to look at where they can invest in some amount of redundancy, where they can invest in external opportunities that help to diversify their revenue base and opportunities that are viable.
11: Let's go back a little bit and talk about how, because you've already touched upon this, the issue about needing to simultaneously protect the environment while also making the most of your natural resources. I mean, how do you square that massive tension between fossil fuel extraction and your environmental credentials?
12: I don't think you have to square the tension. You have to just, for us, we just look at the reality. The reality is that we are blessed with immense natural assets, which include the forests, 85% of standing rainforest, the lowest deforestation rate in the world, maybe one of the highest biodiversity density in the world, when the world has lost 60% of its biodiversity, and then still blessed with resources in oil and gas that can allow us to realize our aspirations as a country and support the regional growth within our own environment, support regional partners. So we don't see a conflict. We have made it very clear. We did not step back on the low carbon development strategy. We have expanded it. We have not stepped back on our commitment to global targets. We have now advanced the Global Biodiversity Alliance. We have more than 140 partners signing on, including the United Nations system.
11: But at the same time, you're presiding over one of the biggest oil extraction projects on the planet right now.
12: So you can look at it that way, or look at it in a sense that if we never had this energy resource, if we never had the petroleum, we would have had this asset and presiding over high levels of poverty in the region, like many countries who don't have this asset. We would have had this beautiful environmental product that no one wants to pay for, that no one wants to value, whilst at the same time you have to find money to build sea defenses for a country that is 6 feet below sea level, a country that needs massive investment in drainage and irrigation, a country that needs massive investment in flood protection. Who will bring those resources?
11: Okay, understood.
12: Where would you get those resources
11: You're
12: from?
11: Trying to draw investment. Your human rights credentials are also in the spotlight as well. Guyana's recently officially started taking in foreign deportees from the United States under this new assisted voluntary return arrangement. Human rights groups have come out very vocally criticising this, asking why a sovereign nation, Guyana, is stepping back to help handle Washington's own immigration problems. Why agree to an arrangement when you are right now in the spotlight when it comes to those human rights organizations seeing exactly how you manage these kind of requests?
12: So we have exceptionally good human rights credentials. If you look, for example, at our indigenous population, I don't think there is anyone, I can say this without any contradiction.
11: It's not the indigenous people that we're concerned about in this specific question. We're talking about foreign deportees arriving on our shores.
12: I'm coming to your position. I just want to address the issue comprehensively, the way our land titling arrangements, our support in terms of budgetary support for indigenous people, because sometimes the same international system mix all of these issues. So I have this opportunity to be comprehensive, and I have to do that. We also have a lot of migrants coming into Guyana. Right now, as it's from Venezuela, Cuba, wherever, we treat them. They get all the social services. They get all without exception. Now, the IOM is an important global organization. You know this.
11: Yes, the international organization.
12: And the IOM is part of this. The IOM is the entity that is managing. We have an arrangement with the United States where the IOM is part of the ecosystem that is managing this.
11: But does the door remain open for a larger rollout of what we've seen so far? With the limited numbers of people, I will admit, mm-hmm. these deportees, I think six in number so far.
12: Right.
11: My question is,
12: we still have sovereignty.
11: Have you set a precedent? That's what I'm saying.
12: I don't see this as a precedent because we can reject. We can say that we are not accepting this. So that has not been taken away. The agreement is one in which Guyana has full control over what we accept.
11: So, Mr. President, beyond the optics, what independent vetting mechanism is there to ensure that these individuals aren't just simply being dumped on your shores? Because we know that when it comes to El Salvador, for instance, we saw innocent people being mistakenly shipped there and locked up. This is risky business.
12: First of all, I don't see it as a business. It's, of course, everything in life has an element of risk. But here is where we have the names before. We do our own vetting to our own satisfaction, and then we agree with the names. This is not a situation where the U.S. turns up with a plane and just throw people off on your shores.
11: In the time that we have, I'd like to talk to you about CARICOM, because you are a leading voice in CARICOM. That's the Political and Economic Alliance representing 15 Caribbean nations. You fiercely championed that push for historical reparations from European companies. Look, for ordinary viewers watching this, when they hear these big, grand moral demands, how do you plan to go about holding European powers accountable for something that happened hundreds of years ago?
12: So it's beyond holding powers accountable. And you rightfully position it as a moral issue. It's an issue that is alive, one that has had consequential effect over generations, whether it's mental health issues, whether it's the development. If you look at where the revenue went, those economies were able to develop. For a matter of fact, development was stymied in many of these countries that were disadvantaged. So it is not only about correcting an injustice. It's about how the international system responds. And we can't just say that you respond by payment. That's not what we're saying. You can respond by saying that we recognize that our actions created a negative impact on people and country. And we want to ensure that we have a system that not only recognizes this or compensates it, but a system that allows financial flows and other support to allow these countries to make the adjustment. Now, what did we get instead? You have more preferential markets are taken away from CARICOM, whether it's the banana industry or the sugar industry. You have greater difficulties in accessing financing. The cost of financing is becoming higher. So how do we find a way

0: Well, it would never be a state that is squeezed by corporate interests. But, when we speak about large states or superpowers squeezing small states, we have to be realistic. Every state must survive. Every state must find a formula that ensures its sovereignty stay intact, its security stay intact, and its people experience prosperity and growth. And that is all that we are doing. We want to be part of a system that contribute to regional peace, regional development, global peace, and global development. We want to be a country that is playing its role and its part on climate, biodiversity, energy, food, human capital development. These are important aspects of our development path and what we want to leave. I don't want someone to look back and say, Guyana 10 years after is only dependent on oil. Guyana 10 years after is not part of a system that promotes democracy, not part of a system that promotes peace. We are not going to sacrifice our values and our principles, but we recognize that we have to pursue the development of Guyana in a global sphere where we have to choose our allies and allies that we know will also help Guyana.
1: Dr. Mohamed Irfan Ali, President of Guyana, many thanks for talking to
0: Al
1: Jazeera.
0: It was great being here with you. Thank you very much.
2: President Dr. Irfan Ali has underscored Guyana's commitment to global solutions for food, climate, and energy security. The president was at the time delivering the feature address at the Clinton Global Initiative event in New York. In his address, President Ali highlighted Guyana's low carbon development strategy and its efforts to achieve sustainable and inclusive growth.
0: Distinguished ladies and gentlemen, indeed our world is faced with many challenges. And as small developing countries, we have to navigate these challenges with less financial capacity, human resource capacity, but the same global system. Scientific advancement, technology is therefore critical for us to achieve energy security, food security, affordable health care, climate and biodiversity services, a fair and equitable AI and digitization model, pandemic preparedness, and more importantly, transformative infrastructure and human capital development. Many times there is a misconception, I believe, that small countries does not possess the ability or the capacity to address global challenges and provide global solutions. However, Guyana has championed many global initiatives that we are very proud of. Guyana is indeed a small state, but we are learning that the power of a country is not measured only by size and population. Power can also be measured by the partnership a country builds. And we believe that the best way to navigate the challenges of our world is through partnership. And that is the proposition I bring to the Clinton Initiative. Partnership is a great equalizer of our age. For many small states, the challenge is obvious. We do not have the enormous research budget of the larger economies. We cannot independently finance every advanced laboratory, every medical technology, every innovation, or every agricultural resource program. Yet, importantly, we can be the perfect sample size or pilot size for many research. But we do have something equally important. We have political will, human resources, and most importantly, the ability to bring the right people around the same table. The question, therefore, is not whether a small state can do everything itself. The question is, can we build partnerships that allow us to do what we could never do alone? In Guyana, we are answering that question in health, in energy,

in food security, climate, and of course, in digitization and AI. Health is perhaps the clearest example. For too long, geography helped to determine the quality of health care a citizen could receive. If you live on the coastline, our options were different from those citizens living in the hinterland. We're determined to change that. Guyana's partnered with the Mount Sinai Health System and Hess Corporation in a five-year extension of our National Healthcare Initiative, with the ambition of transforming the public health system by 2030. The partnership is focused on strengthening systems, developing human capital, modernizing care, and bringing advanced expertise in Guyana. And we are also using technology to help us with this. Electronic health records, telemedicine, modern diagnostics, data-driven decision-making. Our objective is to build a healthier system. And just to give you an example of the boldness through which we are approaching this, I think we were able a few months ago to do the longest distance telemedicine robotic surgery in the world, cardiac surgery, between Guyana and India. We've also been able, with the partnership of Mount Sinai, for the first time, to have the baseline medical data of all our children in primary school, and now we are about to have all our children in secondary school. So we're developing a tracking mechanism that will inform public health decision-making, but importantly, bring up a new generation with access to health care from primary all the way through the rest of their life. We've also paid a lot of attention to health education. We've launched a nursing program that has seen the largest intake of nurses, patient care assistants, lab technicians, doctors graduating in our country. So investment in human capital, specialization, partnering with international universities, institutes, training program to ensure that we have the right human resource, the right skill sets to meet our demand, that we are also investing in heavily. A citizen should not have to travel hundreds of miles or spend an entire day in a government office simply to access a service that technology can put within reach. We're therefore investing in a digital Guyana. And this is also very important. You know, when you have expanded social services, the cost of access can be reduced through technology. By the end of this year, we're hoping to complete our national payment platform. Seamlessly, every citizen will have access to that. We are building Wi-Fi service in the hinterland communities. Just to give you an example, in less than 3 years, we have reduced the number of patients requiring Medivac from one of the most distant hinterland locations to the city by almost 95%. That is because we've invested in infrastructure, technology, and a human asset to provide the service right within that hinterland community. So these are the things that are making enormous changes. We're digitizing all of government service. By next year, you can open one app, My Guyana, and every single service that government offers will be on one platform rather than navigating 20 or 30 different websites. We've established government service centers across the country that has reduced transaction time, sometime from days to minutes in certain circumstances. So that is where government and investment in technology is bringing not only real benefit, but reducing the costs of doing business and increasing efficiency for government. Important in our transition is also energy security. We're investing and partnering heavily with countries all across the world. Our partnership on energy is diversified. We have inter-energy here.

0: partnering with energy providers from the Middle East. Financing of these energy projects is from a diverse pool of stakeholders, U.S. Exim also included in that. These are the important things. We have launched 2 years ago the Global Biodiversity Alliance, a small country, launching a Global Biodiversity Alliance. Today we have 100 in that alliance. Research institutions, academic institutions, countries, and that is building, of course, off of the low carbon development strategy. We have the largest carbon credit market system for standing forests. Our entire forest is certified jurisdictional scale, the lowest deforestation rate, and we have now developed a model for tropical forests for the world. From a country of just now over 1 million people, a model for biodiversity, a model for forestry management, the carbon credit market, a model on how to use technology to power innovation in healthcare, and of course now positioning Guyana as a center for food security across the whole Caribbean region and beyond. We are looking at specialized market in the Middle East, because we have a lot of fresh water, a lot of arable lands, and we are now applying technology, the best of technology, and bringing the best partnerships. Embrapa in Brazil, ICA, partnerships is a solution for small countries. It gives us the quickest pathway to technology, to people, to human assets, and of course, to finances. I would love to talk to you a lot more, but they have placed us on a tight timeline. Thank you very much. Please join us in learning about the Guyana story. Thank you.
1: That was President Dr. Irfan Ali highlighting Guyana's efforts to support sustainable growth while contributing to global solutions in food, climate, and energy security.
2: That has brought us to the end of Information for Nation Building. This program serves to bring you updates on the work and initiatives being undertaken by the government of Guyana.
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the coast to the hinterland, from our riverine communities to the Rupununi, this is the Voice of Guyana, broadcasting on 102.5 FM and 560 AM, relaying nationwide on 95.1 FM in Lethem, Mabaruma, Madia, Aishalton, Bartica, and Oriella, and 95.5 FM on Radio Essequibo. 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

The death is announced to Jonathan Trevor Rupan of the USA, aged 36, who died on Saturday, September 19. He was the father of Amelia and Alicia Rupan, son of Linda Hall and Trevor Rupan, brother of Francina Wilson, Malika, Aquila, and Samuel Rupan, nephew of Patricia Goodman, Fabiola Rupan, Diana Rupan, Julius Rupan, Shillian, Sandra, Christine, Dan, Tan, and Raymond. Cousin of Candy, Ray, LeVar, Janelle, Jermaine, Jonathan, Anessa, Chevon, Anastasia, Anthony, Mario, Shamar, Daria, Naria, Paul, Anthony, Shadia, and Trinity. The funeral of the late Jonathan Trevor Rupan will be held on Saturday, October 3rd in the USA. Viewing will be held at Floyd A. Williams Funeral Home from 11 hours. A wake will be held on Friday, October 2nd at Lot 14 Holiday Street, Dorchester, Boston, USA from 18 hours. The National Communications Network Incorporated extends sympathy to the relatives and friends of Jonathan Trevor Rupan.

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1: Thank you, Michelle. 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
2: 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Why do I say that? 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And we've answered that question through the NCN app.
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0: 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If you're in Mabaruma, shout out to the people in Region 1. 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It's not centralized.
1: Awesome. 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Correct. This is awesome. This is awesome. And members of the diaspora could lock in and you could look at the news. You don't have to wait until 6. 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
0: Of course. 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
1: 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This is awesome.
0: The answer is we got to evolve. If we want to keep up with what's happening in our world, we have to be able to give people news now. One of the things our CEO here at NCN says a lot of the time is that the deadline for news is no longer at 6 o'clock. Yeah. It is right now.
1: It's right.
0: And we have to be able to answer that question. And we've been able to do that through the development of this app and now through promoting. You can download the NCN app very simply. 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

0: BBC News with Emily Thomas. Large numbers of Israeli settlers have attacked a Palestinian village in the occupied West Bank, preventing the return of a family who'd been forced to flee their home. Israel's army said more than 100 settlers descended on Jarlud. From Jerusalem, here's Yoland Now.
1: After months of harassment and attacks by Israeli settlers, the Atubasi family were forced to leave their homes in the village of Jalud, south of Nablus, in July. Earlier this month, Israel's High Court ruled that the owners must be allowed to return, but the family soon had to flee again as settlers attacked, setting fire to their car and houses. Palestinians say settlers threw stones, causing clashes which spread to a neighbouring village. An Israeli army statement said more than 100 Israeli rioters blocked roads and hurled rocks at security forces, causing minor injuries to three Israeli police officers and damaging their vehicle.
0: The Malaysian government says it started deporting about 5,000 asylum seekers from Myanmar. Malaysia says some of them are Muslim Rohingyas and the repatriation is voluntary. The move follows a controversial deal agreed between Malaysia's Prime Minister Anwar Ibrahim and Myanmar's military ruler Minan Klein. Jonathan Head has the details.
2: Minong Lain is the man largely responsible for the Rohingya exodus. He led the military campaign that drove 750,000 of them out of Rakhine State in 2017. He's responsible for the civil war ignited by his coup. And now Anwar Ibrahim is ending Malaysia's policy of not recognising his government by inviting him to Malaysia in return for him accepting perhaps 5,000 asylum seekers back. A lot of people are saying it's not a sensible deal and it's not an honourable deal. But Prime Minister Anwar has said we have to start sending them back, we can't take any more.
0: In Spain, activists who've occupied a square in central Madrid will decide whether to continue their protest today after hearing expected new government proposals on tackling the housing crisis. Protesters are angry at the eviction of an 87-year-old woman, Mari Carmen Abascal. Guy Hedgeco is in Madrid.
3: Right now, the government is meant to be meeting around now to discuss measures to address this specific issue. And the idea is that those measures will tackle the rental crisis, and the government hopes that those measures will also diffuse the protests we're seeing here in Madrid and elsewhere in Spain. But we don't know yet exactly what those measures will be that the government's going to come up with. We're going to hear about them later on today, and we don't know whether they're going to satisfy these protesters here.
0: In the United States, a man who spent 41 years on death row in the state of Utah has been released on bail after prosecutors said he was not a match for newly analysed DNA evidence from the crime scene. Douglas Stewart Carter was sent to prison for the killing of a police chief's aunt, Eva Olesen. You're listening to the latest world news from the BBC. Amnesty International has accused Mali's military and Russian mercenaries of killing civilians, torturing detainees, and carrying out unlawful drone strikes. The investigation found that at least 34 civilians were unlawfully killed in a joint operation against jihadist groups between 2023 and 2025. There's been no response from the Malian military. Football's world governing body FIFA has accused the game's European Federation UEFA of running a misinformation campaign against it. It made the claim in a filing in an American court where UEFA's trying to make FIFA disclose documents relating to a now dropped proposal to sell stakes in major tournaments. Russia has again attacked several regions of Ukraine overnight, including the capital Kiev. The head of the central region of Vinnytsia said railway infrastructure had been hit and 15,000 people were without electricity. The emergency services in Kiev say a six-story residential block was among buildings hit there. One person was injured. The city mayor also said an educational institution had been struck, causing a fire. Mykola Trofimenko, Ukraine's Deputy Minister of Education and Sciences, has told the BBC that educational institutions are under constant attack.
4: We have hundreds of drones that are attacking Kyiv all over the days without any pauses. We hear the air alerts and it's absolutely difficult to describe because they are destroying the normal civilian life of our people. We can't organize educational process at schools, kindergartens, universities. The children have to hide constantly.
0: Police in Singapore have charged a man who's accused of posting an AI-generated picture of a crocodile in a reservoir. The fake image caused public concern and the National Water Agency had to suspend its work at Pandan Reservoir for 2 days. Yi Lin has been charged with communicating a false message. BBC News.
5: The death is announced to Jonathan Trevor Rupan of the USA, aged 36, who died on Saturday, September 19. He was the father of Amelia and Alicia Rupan, son of Linda Hall and Trevor Rupan, brother of Francina Wilson, Malika, Aquila, and Shemuel Rupan, nephew of Patricia Goodman, Fabiola Rupan, Diana Rupan, Julius Rupan, Shillian, Sandra, Christine, Dan, Tan, and Raymond. Cousin of Candy, Ray, LeVar, Janelle, Jermaine, Jonathan, Anessa, Chevon, Anastasia, Anthony, Mario, Shamar, Daria, Naria, Paul, Anthony, Shadia, and Trinity. The funeral of the late Jonathan Trevor Rupan will be held on Saturday, October 3rd in the USA. Viewing will be held at Floyd A. Williams Funeral Home from 11 hours. A wake will be held on Friday, October 2nd at Lot 14 Holiday Street, Dorchester, Boston, USA from 18 hours. The National Communications Network Incorporated extends sympathy to the relatives and friends of Jonathan Trevor Rupan.
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Our prayer is that your relationship with Christ is strengthened and that you are blessed with the time you spend in the Word of God with us today.

0: 6 Bible Secrets for a Good Night of Rest. Yesterday we said this, trusting in the Lord enhances our rest and worry robs us of sleep. Number 2, wisdom enhances our sleep. Foolishness robs us of sleep. We covered those 2 yesterday. Let me give you 2 more. Resolving conflict enhances our rest. Unresolved conflicts rob us of sleep. Proverbs chapter 6, my son, if thou be surely for thy friend, if thou hast stricken thy hand with a stranger, thou art snared with the words of thy mouth, thou art taken with the words of thy mouth. Do this now, my son, and deliver thyself. When thou art come into the hand of thy friend, go humble thyself and make sure thy friend. Give not sleep to thine eyes, nor slumber to thine eyelids. Deliver thyself as a roe from the hand of the hunter, and as a bird from the hand of the fowler. This is a portion of scripture that's talking about how we can deal with conflict. You know, if we were foolish in something that we said, if we let our temper get the best of us. And so sometimes we need to humble ourselves. And the Bible says, go to your friend, humble yourself, make sure thy friend. You know what? The Bible says, don't go to bed and leave that thing unresolved. An older man in our church by the name of Perry Dively, he told our young men once, he said, let me give you some marriage advice. Never go to sleep with unresolved conflict between you and your spouse. Talk it out. Get it right. Come on, figure it out. And that way you don't wake up with it in the morning. Now I'll give you another one. Labor enhances our sleep. Laziness robs us of sleep. Now that may seem backwards, but you better listen to what the Bible says. Ecclesiastes 5:12, the sleep of a laboring man is sweet, whether he eat little or much. And there's something about a good day's hard work. Come on now. Think about this. Some of the best night's sleep I've ever had is after a good day's work. God made us to work. It's not the working men that usually have trouble getting to sleep. It sounds backwards, but the lazy man, the man who lays around all day, the man who takes 2 or 3 naps every day, he's the one that's usually walking the floor at night. I told a man this, a lazy man, I'm going to be honest about it, he was a lazy man, a sluggard, and he had a life of problems. I mean, a life full of problems, and he never got a good night's sleep. I told him this. I said, 90% of the problems that you're facing in life would go away if you'd set your alarm every morning and just go to work. Just go to work. Labor enhances our sleep. Laziness robs us of sleep. Until tomorrow, let's continue to look for that blessed hope and the glorious appearing of the great God and our Savior, Jesus Christ.
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2: 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It is 6:14. We've got a message for you calling Barbara Peters of Lot 43, Culvert City, Latham, Region 9, and Desmond Alexis Antonio da Silva of Grand Burnt Bush, Lower Pomeroon River, Essequibo Coast. They're both somewhere else in the country. Here's a message for you. You are asked to urgently visit the office of Jumbo Jet Auto Sales at Lot 92 Smythe Street, Work and Rest, Georgetown. I'll repeat that message. You are asked to urgently visit the office of Jumbo Jet Auto Sales at Lot 92 Smythe Street, Work and Rest, Georgetown. This message is sent by the manager of Jumbo Jet Auto Sales and is for Barbara Peters of Lot 43, Culvert City, Latham, Region 9, and Desmond Alexis Antonio da Silva of Grand Burnt Bush, Lower Pomeroon River, Essequibo Coast. They're both somewhere else in the country. The next scheduled announcement of death and messages can be heard at 7 hours 35. By the way, anyone knowing the whereabouts of those individuals mentioned is asked to kindly pass this message on. So with us right here on The Voice of Guyana, it is 6 hours 16.

0: Very good morning to you. It is Tuesday the 29th of September 2026. Welcome to The Breakfast Show. I'm Deborah Francis. Great to be with you as always. I hope that you have had yourself a great night's rest, a refreshing night's rest, and you're now ready for this brand new day. It is the penultimate day of the month of September. And listen, we are already here heading into October. I hope that you're excited about that. But I certainly hope that you'll wrap up September and wrap it up in a good way, in a healthy way, in a productive way, in a happy way as well, so that you can step into October with renewed focus, with renewed enthusiasm, with renewed drive, with renewed energy, so that you can make October the best month yet. So welcome, happy that you're here. It's a brand new day, brand new slate, brand new opportunity to make a positive difference in the world. And I'm Deborah Frank. And I will be with you right up until 9 hours this morning, and I trust you will stay with me. So let's rise and shine together. It is a brand new day. Let's all give thanks. Start with our inspirational dose of wisdom. Then we've got our very first song, which I hope you will dance to this morning. Wake yourself up and let the world know that you are here. It's called Every Little Step by Bobby Brown. This is The Breakfast Show. Good morning.
1: I am Winsome Henry, and here is your inspirational dose of wisdom. Be proud of how far you've come. This quote tells us to take our time to recognize the progress instead of focusing only on how far you still have to go. I am Winsome Henry, and that was your dose of wisdom.

0: Bobby Brown in his heyday there, every little step, and he's from New Edition. Well, was from New Edition. 6:22 it is. It's now time to check in on the weather forecast for today as issued by the National Weather Watch Center.
1: With the check of your weather, I am Oshana Hapiwana. Mostly cloudy skies are expected across Guyana with scattered to occasional showers. Thunderstorms are expected from the early afternoon over coastal and near inland areas. Rainfall is expected to be less than 20 millimeters. Winds will be moderate breeze from the northeast. Maximum temperatures will range between 32 and 34 degrees Celsius along the coast and between 33 and 36 degrees Celsius elsewhere. For your springtide advisory, it remains in effect until Thursday, October 1, 2026. Residents of low-lying and coastal areas should remain alert for possible overtapping due to higher than normal tides. Now for your extended forecast. On Wednesday, sunshine and clouds are likely during the morning with passing showers over coastal areas. In the afternoon, occasional showers and thunderstorms are expected over inland areas. And until next time, do have a great day.

0: That was your weather forecast for today's issued by the National Weather Watch Centre. You can join us again at approximately 7:15 for another weather forecast. 6:25 it is on the roadway right now. Well, based on the weather report, it seems as though we'll have some showers. So please ensure that you walk with your umbrella today. It seems as though East Coast, parts of the East Bank as well, they had a downpour at the University of Guyana and pretty wet surface at the moment. And just a few vehicles up and down the East Bank of Demerara. On the western end of the Barajagdeo Demerara River Bridge, heavy cloud cover. The sun seems as though it wants to come out though. We've got a very busy roundabout at the moment, and traffic is coming from all directions as well, mostly heading in the direction of the approach road of the Barajagdeo Demerara River Bridge. But of course, we have traffic heading in all directions. Now, it's not raining out there, but it rained on the east bank of Demerara Grove because the surface of the road is wet, and we've got a good flow up and down the east bank of Demerara, not bumper to bumper, but a steady flow of traffic. At the Diamond End, they had a downpour as well, but not a lot of traffic in view at the moment. At the Demerara Harbour Bridge, they didn't have a downpour, but we're seeing a good flow of traffic up and down. Nothing too significant, but relatively steady. At the Houston End, they didn't have a downpour either, but we're seeing a steady flow of traffic, especially heading in the direction of the city of Georgetown. As we get to the DSL roundabout, DSL turn, I beg your pardon, we're seeing a good flow of traffic as well. Persons coming from East, Upper East Bank, and those who are coming from the Georgetown End or Boystown End, they are allowed to be on their way, and we're seeing a good flow of traffic as well. At the Jaguar roundabout, they had a downpour, but I'm seeing blue skies with some cloud cover, nothing too significant. However, the roundabout is relatively busy with the early risers and movers on their way to and from their destination, including trucks and so on. So just be aware of that as you make your way to and from your destination. 6:27 it is. Let's get your economic report. Burbies Bridge, Ferry Crossing. And we may have time for part of another song, which will take us to 6:30. We'll bring you your road safety talk then.
1: Hello there, let's tell you what's happening with the price of gold for the economic report. The price of gold, being the second fix, is US$4,144.55 per ounce. The gross price is $822,692 per ounce. The net price or take-home pay is $760,990 per ounce, or $38,050 per penny weight. The selling price is $838,587 per ounce. And now for the foreign exchange rates according to the non-bank Cambio, buying and selling respectively. For the US dollar, $207.98 and $210.45. For the Canadian dollar, $146.85 and $148.56. For the euro, $236.47 and $239.05. For the sterling, $275.78 and $279.27. For the Barbados dollar, $84.34. For the TT dollar, $23.28. And for the Eastern Caribbean dollar, $65.56. I'm Fuchsia Long, and this has been your economic report as of September 28, 2026, as issued by the Bank of Guyana.
2: There, here is your Burbies Bridge and Ferry schedules for today, Tuesday, September 29. The Burbies Bridge opened at 5:55 and closes at 7:25. And now for your ferry schedules, as issued by the Transport and Harbors Department. From Perico to Suppenam, the ferry departs at 9:00, 15:00, and 18:00. From Suppenam to Perica, the ferry leaves at 15:00 and 18:00. From Perica to Wakenham, the ferry departs at 16:00. From Legwan to Perica, the ferry departs at 10:00 and 16:30. And Perica to Legwan at 15:30. That's all for your Burbies Bridge and ferry schedules for today, Tuesday, September 29.
0: Time has moved on to 6:30. It's now time to bring you your road safety talk from the Traffic Department of the Guyana Police Force.
3: Careful driving saves lives. Where and how you park your vehicle can affect much more than your own convenience. During September 6th to 12th, police recorded 107 cases involving motorists leaving vehicles in dangerous positions. A vehicle left too close to a corner at a junction near pedestrian crossing, alongside another stationary vehicle, or in a position that blocks the normal movement of traffic can create serious hazards. It can obstruct the view of other motorists, force vehicles into another lane, block pedestrians, and even prevent emergency vehicles from passing safely. Before leaving your vehicle, take a moment and ask yourself, am I creating an obstruction? Can other road users see clearly? Can traffic move safely around my vehicle? Parking safely is not just about avoiding a traffic ticket. It is about consideration for everyone using the road. Park responsibly. Don't create a danger for someone else. And remember, careful driving saves lives. 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Listen again tomorrow for another program.
0: And you can join us at 6:30 again tomorrow for another edition of Road Safety Talk, which came from the Traffic Department of the Guyana Police Force. So good morning. I hope that you're well today and you will go out there and be a positive change in the world. If today's your birthday, happy birthday to you. If it's your anniversary, happy anniversary as well. Just want to wish you a great day and just hope that you will enjoy every single moment as well. This is a brand new day. It's a breakfast show and this is our community bulletin. Let's talk about what's happening in and around your community. And I hope that your community is thriving today. And I certainly hope that you will go out there and, again, be a positive change in the world that you would like to see. Be the change that you like to see in the world today. Let's start with the Ministry of Human Services and Social Security, because usually today's a day when the minister gets the opportunity or she takes the opportunity to interact with you, but they have announced that there's no open day tomorrow at the ministry's head office on Eastern Lamaha Street, and they apologize for any inconvenience caused. So just be aware of this, that today the Minister of Human Services and Social Security will not have an open day. So just for you to know that. I know someone had reached out to me last week asking whether she had an open day. So if it is that you were thinking of heading there today, again, they don't have an open day, but they apologize for the inconvenience. We'll keep you posted in terms of when her next open day will be. But you don't have to wait on an open day to meet the minister or to meet any of her staff. You can certainly, if it is that you have an issue, you can head to the ministry and be directed to the relevant technical person and or persons, and they should be of assistance to you. So you don't necessarily have to meet the minister per se. You can just head down and engage the ministry. And I believe they will be more than happy, or they should be more than happy, to address your concerns in a timely manner as well. We are wrapping up Education Month as well as Amerindian Heritage Month. As you know, the next event is the pageant on the 30th of September at the National Cultural Center at 19 hours. So you can certainly go and get your tickets. I see people asking. Sometimes I wonder when I see people comment to the bottom of a post and they comment, they ask like obvious questions, right? Because if you're already on a page, it means that you can scroll down or up to see whether they have posted something. And I see people asking for tickets, and they had posted that tickets are available since last week, I think I would have announced, or week before the last, that tickets are available for the pageant. So it doesn't take long to just scroll down. I know they have a lot of photos now because of the Heritage Games. So they had a lot of posts in between. But it doesn't take a long time to just scroll down and to see, you know, if they had posted about the details of the tickets instead of asking at the bottom of a post, where could we get tickets? And if it's at the National Cultural Center, oh, man. Oh, if it's at the National Cultural Center, it means that tickets are available at the National Cultural Center, right? Even if you're not thinking of any other place, tickets are available at the National Cultural Center. Once something is held at the National Cultural Center, you can bet your last dollar that at the box office, tickets will be available. So come on, guys. Let's all avoid asking so many questions. I mean, you have a right to ask questions, right? But then there are obvious questions that you can avoid asking, like tickets. They had already posted 2 weeks ago. But perhaps Ministry of Amerindian Affairs, what you guys should consider doing is pinning that post. Because that post, in all fairness to those who are asking, that post was just a text post. It was not an image post. So even I'm going through now, because again, they had so many photos from when they posted to now. It's a bit of a challenge to get all the way down to find out when this ticket information was posted. So what you guys can do, you can this was posted on September 16 and it was a text post. So what you guys probably should do is tag it so that people can know that tickets are available. Tickets are available now, they said, $5,000 auditorium front, $3,000 auditorium rear, $2,005 balcony. And tickets can be purchased at the Ministry of Amerindian Affairs, Accounts Department, National Cultural Center as well. So this didn't have a lot of reactions because it was just a text post. And of course, text posts could be lost. So perhaps you guys should have added a photo so that it'll be easier to see and for persons to share and so on. So perhaps you can tag this post from September 16, Ministry of Amerindian Affairs, so that persons can see that tickets are available to be had, so that persons can go out and support the pageant. Okay? That's number one. Number two, the Ministry of Education, they are also, well, at the moment, they are doing lots of launches of this AutoCAD at various facilities. So that is among the activities for Education Month. Among the activities for Education Month as well. So again, please ensure that you follow. Yesterday, I did share with you the important dates for the various exams of your children. So please ensure that you note those. I also would like to let you know that for the Ministry of Health, they've got a health outreach, and this is Friday, October 2 at 8 a.m. to 4 p.m. Region number 1 at Barometer Cottage Hospital. They will be offering eye testing and spectacles, laboratory blood testing, outpatient services, psychology services, environmental health, and dental services. So those in Barometer, look out for them. In Region 1, Pakura Hospital, Thursday, October 1 as well, 8 a.m. to 4 p.m., they will be doing the same things, including rehab services. So eye testing and spectacles, laboratory blood testing, outpatient, psychology, environmental health, dental health, and rehab. So please ensure you must have a valid Guyanese identification to access vouchers to this is the vouchers that the Ministry of Health is offering. Region 1 again, they will be doing outreach on Wednesday, September 30. That's tomorrow, 8 a.m. to 4 p.m. And this is in Canal Bank Health Post. eye testing services, spectacle services, laboratory blood testing, outpatient psychology, environmental health, and dental health as well. Today, 8 a.m. to 4 p.m., they will be at CBI Health Post in Region 1. They will be offering eye testing and spectacles, laboratory blood testing, outpatient psychology, environmental health, and dental. So please ensure that you know this. And if it is you're in the area, surrounding areas, you can access the outreach from the Ministry of Health. Today, September 29, the Guyana Post Office Corporation, they are doing their mobile post office. And this is for those in along the Sousaglinden Highway, Madawini, Moblisa Trail, Moblisa Ranch, Moblisa New Tongue, Yara Cabra Village, Kurukururu. They will be at a community center ground 1:30 to 3 p.m. They will also be in Hararuni, Co-op Village, Lou Creek, Linden Highway, Long Creek, Linden Highway, Adventure, Suzdag Highway, Bamia, Linden Highway, and Kairuni, Linden Highway. And Yara Cabra Village, they will be at the NDC at 11 a.m. to 1 p.m. And then at Kurukuru Village, they will be at 1:30 to 3 p.m. So please, if it is that you've got letters to receive, letters to post, the Guyana Post Office Corporation is serving you. So please ensure that you go out and access these services. I did say yesterday that we've got some important dates for exams. I don't want to repeat it today. If you missed it yesterday, please head down to the ministry. Not head down. Head to the Ministry of Education's Facebook page. They've got the exam dates that you need to note from grade 2 exams right up to grade 11 exams. So please ensure you save those dates in your phone, in your calendar, wherever it is you save dates, so that you can help your child prepare for those exams. Good morning to all of our kids as well. I know it's school time, and I hope that you're cooperating with your parents so that you can access the services of the Ministry of Education, because you want to be early at school so that you don't miss sessions. When you go to school late, you end up missing the sessions, and sometimes the teacher won't have the ability to recap the entire session or the part that you have missed. So please ensure that you get there early so that you can settle down and be able to access all that the teachers will offer you today. Parents as well, just want to remind you that Teachers' Day is coming up, and you want to ensure that you acknowledge the services of our educators, because I tell you, they do a phenomenal job every single day. There are some outstanding teachers, outstanding. And then there are some that, you know, lag behind and so on. And you'll always find that in every system. But let's acknowledge teachers in general. They do an outstanding job generally. And so we just would like to acknowledge them. Also want to let you know the Ministry of Health, the Vector Control Services Unit, they are doing fogging in various parts of Georgetown and East Coast as well. So please ensure that you check the Ministry of Health's Facebook page and ensure that you're aware of the time when they will be fogging, so that you will not be as affected. Most of the fogging times, though, start at 5 p.m. to 9 p.m. Well, 5 to 9 p.m., that's when they're doing fogging, okay? And then they've got IRS, ORS, these technical terms. They need to break it down for us commoners so that we can understand what exactly they're saying. And they're also doing inspections 8 a.m. to 12 p.m. And this IRS, ORS is from 10 a.m. to 4:30 p.m. Okay, so they're targeting Liliendale, Seawall to Bandstand, Seawall, Keaty, Sobranville, Guyana National Park, University of Guyana Campus, Ogle, Bel Air, Prashadnagar, and Kingston. Again, please check the Ministry of Health so that you can know when they're fogging, and you will not be inconvenience if it is that you're eating, cooking, baking, whatever it is, because you need to cover all food items and so on. But like I said, based on the fogging schedule, it starts at 5 and it is between 5 and 9 p.m. But you just need to check the dates so that you will not be as affected. Okay. All right, guys. Let's see what else we have for you. So there is the National Cardiovascular Health Campaign. There is the World Heart Day Run and Walk, Sunday, September 27 at the Georgetown Cricket Club ground, Soka Heart Project. There is a 5K walk and run, 10K run, and a kids fun run as well. And there's also Wellness Festival. You guys can check that out as well. And go out there and take care of your health. You know, we all need to take care of our health, I tell you, because you're seeing more and more younger people getting affected by stroke and heart problems. And it's really sad. And it's an awakening, if you like, because, you know, when you see such young people, people in their 30s, people in their 40s with heart problems, like that used to be a senior citizen problem. Like back in the day when I was a child, when people are getting, you know, blood pressure problem, heart problems, breathing problems, lung problems, those used to be like older people, right? But now you're finding way younger people. And, you know, this vaping, parents, please have a discussion with your child about the dangers of vaping. Vaping is equivalent to smoking cigarettes and so on. So please ensure that you tell your child, your children, your cousins, your nieces, your nephews, don't vape. Don't vape. I know it feels good. It could be very addictive, I have read. And it's something that's affecting a lot of young people, you know, lung issues, breathing issues, because of vaping. So please have your child, your children, please talk with them about not vaping and not following or falling into peer pressure and those sorts of things. It's so important, right? We need to have these discussions because I tell you, we're losing too many young people. You know, too many young people are getting sick too early. I mean, if you are sick, you can't breathe on your own, you can't, you know, how are you going to function, right? You need to be able to be healthy. And to be healthy, you need to make wise decisions. You can't be affected by breathing problems at 30-something, 20-something. You know, you have your whole life ahead of you. So please, let's all talk with our young people. Don't vape, right? It looks good, it looks cool, but don't do it because you're affecting your health, okay? And the guys who smoke marijuana, cigarettes, and so on, listen, you've got a right to smoke, but you also need to consider your health as well. Your health is actually your wealth. If you do not have health, if you are sick, if you're hospitalized, if you're unable to function normally because of, you know, respiratory issues, how are you going to work and how are you going to build a future for yourself? So please, let's all take that into consideration and let's all support persons who have you know, issues relative to smoking and addiction and those sorts of things, right? As a society, we need to be each other's keeper. So please ensure that you do what you can to talk with your young people and not have them vape, not have them smoke. And those who are, just to talk with them about the importance of quitting, so that they can live a more meaningful life, a healthy life. Okay, guys. So that's that. That's our community. Bitfee, I did also mention to you that, this is closed, actually. This is the Ministry of Education's Online Writers Workshop, but that closed off last week. So I will delete that right now and make some space in my phone and not be bothered so much with that because that has passed. All right, guys, listen, we've got to move on because we've got your sports news coming up together with your major newscast at the top of the hour. Let's get to our Guyanese breakfast dish of the day.
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5: Today, we're going to be making some delicious Guyanese pot bee. I haven't had this in ages. So let's see how it turns out.
6: All right, guys, let's take a quick look at our ingredients. Here I have some all-purpose flour. I'll be using yeast, salt, baking powder, some sugar, melted butter, and some water. Basically, you want to add all the dry ingredients to the flour. I will also add my sugar here. Sugar is considered a wet ingredient, but I'm just adding it to the flour, mix that well, and then we will add the butter and the water a little at a time until we form a super soft dough.

0: egg because it will take longer to cook. So you will flat it out to about an inch thick or so, and then we will place it into the pot that you want to cook it in. Now you want to use a heavy, thick bottom pot. I'm using a cast iron braising pot here, and I will place this onto my stove, and you want to turn the heat down to the lowest and let that go for about 15 to 20 minutes or so. After about 15 minutes, I then went ahead and flipped it over to the other side and allow it to cook for another 15 minutes. And yeah, that's it. It's super simple and easy. We will cover it and allow it to cook for 15 minutes. After a total of about 30 minutes, the pot bake is finally done. It looks absolutely divine. We will remove it from the heat and let it cool a little before slicing it up. Let me just say this, I did not grease the pot before I add the bake to it. If you grease the pot, the bake will brown up super quick and you do not want that. You want it to brown slowly so it can have that nice golden brown color on the outside and it would not look burnt.
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1: With your sportscaster, Mary Collymore. The 2026 Heritage Games wrapped up on Sunday with Regions 1, 7 and 10 among the standout performers after 4 days of competition at the Everest Cricket Ground. More than 750 athletes competed in football, cricket, volleyball and archery. More in this report.
2: Region 7 dominated the cricket finals, defeating Burima Waini Region 1 to capture both the men's and women's titles. In football, Region 7 claimed the women's championship with a 4-2 victory over Region 7. Region 10 took the men's crown after defeating Region 6 3-1. Region 1 also retained their title, completing a clean sweep in volleyball, winning both the men and women's championships. The games brought together more than 750 athletes from Guyana competing in male and female divisions across the four sporting disciplines. At the opening ceremony, Prime Minister Mark Phillips reaffirmed the government's commitment to supporting the development of sport in communities across the country.
3: Ladies and gentlemen, boys and girls, you have a government that is connected to the people, a government that will continue to support the development of sports in all your communities, in every region, every part of Guyana.
2: The Heritage Games began on Thursday and concluded Sunday, combining sporting competition with a celebration of Amerindian culture and heritage. With your NCN Sport, Celestine Chakon.
1: The Golden Jaguars have made it 2 wins from 2 in the CONCACAF Nations League, defeating the Cayman Islands 2-0 in Dominica. 2 first-half goals did the damage, with Liam Gordon opening the score in the 15th minute before Osaze Di Rosario doubled Ghana's advantage in the 36th. The Golden Jaguars held firm after the break to secure their second consecutive clean sheet. Head coach Marco Bonifiglio says the team is meeting its objective and playing with growing confidence.
4: I think the most important thing for me right now is that we're hitting the objectives. And the lads are playing phenomenal. They're playing with a lot of spirit, a lot of fight. I think the most important thing, again, is we're hitting the objectives, but also we're playing with that confidence now. And as we look forward now, before we travel to Puerto Rico, it's important to rest, recover, do all those things properly so we have enough fuel in the tank for the following 2 matches.
1: Bonifiglio says the back-to-back clean sheets are particularly encouraging as

0: team looks to maintain its defensive discipline.
1: It's huge. It's massive. I don't remember the last time in the last 2 years that we had two consecutive clean sheets. And for us, that was our number one priorities. We need to get more clean sheets. We need to close out games. There are a couple of things that we have to tweak moving forward into Puerto Rico to play the last two matches against Dominica. But very happy, two clean sheets. I like the way we attack more. I like the way we used our half spaces. So for me, I'm happy.
0: With 6 points from two matches, the Golden Jaguars are now turning their attention to the next stage of the campaign in Puerto Rico. West Indies head coach Shane Deed says poor shot selection and a lack of patience proved costly in the second ODI against Zimbabwe. The West Indies were dismissed for 139 with Stefani Taylor top scoring with 47 before Zimbabwe successfully chased the target to level the series 1-1. Deed says his side was capable of posting a much bigger total but rushed the innings and failed to adapt to the conditions.
2: But, you know, it should have been 230. 250 was definitely achievable, and obviously we had a big collapse in the middle there which left us well short where we should have been. I don't think we were, I just don't think we were smart enough and reacted to the conditions fast enough. Middle period we lost a few in a row, we were probably too rushed to try to get on with the game.
0: The coach also wants more batters to step up and reduce the team's reliance on Captain Haley Matthews.
2: And I've always known that if Haley does well, we win. If she doesn't, you know, we're struggling. So we want to try to stop that. We're working really hard. So yes, I'm disappointed, but they're also disappointed as well. But yeah, it's international cricket, international sport's not easy. You get limited opportunity, you've got to be out there and be tough enough, mentally tough enough to be able to take the opportunities.
0: Deed says greater patience will be crucial when the team meets in Wednesday's deciding ODI. West Indies suffered an 8-wicket defeat to India in the opening ODI despite a maiden ODI century from Justin Greaves, as India's batting strength proved too much for the Caribbean side. Sent into bat, the West Indies made 295 for 7, with Justin Greaves leading the way with 101 from 108 balls, while John Campbell added 62 as the pair shared a 135-run opening stand. However, India hit back through spinner Kuldeep Yadav, claiming 4 wickets for 40 runs to help keep West Indies from reaching over 300 in their innings. India then made light work of the chase, with Shubman Gill and Virat Kohli both hitting centuries for the host side. Gill scored 110 while Kohli smashed an unbeaten 139 from 89 balls, reaching 15,000 ODI runs in the process. West Indies batsman Amir Jangu said is back to the drawing board for the Caribbean side as they look ahead to the next clash. Jangu, looking back on the match, believes the Windies were a bit short in scoring a few more runs.
3: I think we know coming to India would have been an uphill battle, but we know that we wanted to compete and actually win games. I think getting 296 probably falls short by, say, 20, 30 runs. So, you know, it would have been a... we just tried to make it as difficult as possible for them. Obviously, outstanding players and... Yeah, they got the job done, and I think for us now, just to regroup, see where we went wrong, what we can improve on, and look forward to the next game.
0: Jangu also praised Greaves for setting up the West Indies innings.
3: Yeah, I think we were aiming at 330 in our batting meetings. We'd say between 330 to 350. I think we had an excellent start with going towards that, but as I said, wickets started to hold a bit of spin there for Kuldeep and Jadhav, so... The spinners, as I said, came into their own. So I think for us as batters going into the next games in the series is how we can combat that. And I think, yeah, once batting first, we got to look to target that 330 to 350 score.
0: The West Indies will now regroup and look to level the three-match series in the second ODI set for September 30. And that's sport in a moment.
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5: 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With the lead stories, I'm Deborah Francis. Good morning. 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Bids invited for Lethem Industrial Estate Access Road. In the region, Jamaican gospel artist Lieutenant Stichy dies at 60. And in the U.S., New York Times executive fatally shot, allegedly, by elderly in-laws. Those were your lead stories, the details of these and others in a moment.
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5: Thanks for joining us now for the details of the news. A fire at the Plum Park Children's Home on Monday has been contained by the Guyana Fire Service, with all children accounted for. The Ministry of Human Services and Social Security says all children were evacuated from the facility. Those who experienced health issues were taken to the Georgetown Public Hospital for medical attention, while the other children were relocated to a safe location. The ministry says it continues to closely monitor the situation, with the safety and welfare of the children remaining a priority. The public is being urged to respect the children's privacy and refrain from sharing unverified information or images. The Guyana Geology and Mines Commission has shut down an unlicensed gold trading shop at Tamaki Landing in the Mazaruni Mining District. The GGMC enforcement team suspended the operation on Monday after finding the shop trading gold without the required approvals and licenses. During the inspection, officers seized gold, equipment, and cash, while two persons were detained by police as investigations continue. The Ministry of Natural Resources says the action forms part of its ongoing crackdown on illegal mining and related activities. Authorities are urging all mining stakeholders to comply with laws and licensing requirements governing the sector. The Ministry of Tourism, Industry and Commerce has invited bids for the construction of an access road to the small business zone at the Lethem Industrial Estate in Region 9. The project has an estimated budget of 141 million Guyana dollars. Interested bidders can purchase the bidding documents for a non-refundable fee of $3,000 at 229 South Road, Lazytown, Georgetown. Bids must include one signed and stamped original, two electronic copies, and bid security equivalent to 2% of the bid price. All bids must be submitted by 9 a.m. on October 20, 2026 to the National Procurement and Tender Administration Board at the Ministry of Finance. Late bids will be rejected, while the opening will take place at 9 a.m. that day, with virtual viewing available upon request. Significant progress is being made on the Providence Glasgow housing development along the East Bank Berbice in Region 6. The development forms part of a multi-billion dollar government investment in infrastructure at Providence Glasgow and Overwinning. The project, being implemented through the Ministry of Housing and Central Housing and Planning Authority, is expected to prepare nearly 6,000 house lots. Works currently include land clearing as well as the construction of road and drainage networks. The development is expected to pave the way for thousands of families to access their allocated lands and begin construction of their homes. Minister within the Office of the Prime Minister with responsibility for public affairs and information, Kwame McCoy, says the government will continue investing in Amerindian communities as part of its wider development agenda. joining hundreds who recently gathered at the Drepal Heritage Celebrations on the Susak-Linden Highway, McCoy highlighted what he described as the achievements of Amerindians in various fields, including medicine, law, the security services, business, and education.
9: I want to remind you that this government has always had the back of our Amerindian people.
5: The minister also pointed to several housing projects along the Susak-Linden corridor, including developments at the St. Cuthbert's Mission, Hararuni, Yarrakabra, and Hyde Park.
9: We're also developing the 500 houses for single-parent women, which will also be part of the housing stock. And we will not stop at anything until all our people have secured houses and homes that you can call your home.
5: He highlighted the planned Guyana Development Bank, saying it will provide additional opportunities for Amerindian entrepreneurs to pursue business ventures. President Dr. Irfan Ali also joined the celebrations, mingling with residents and taking part in the festivities while supporting local vendors. 7 hours, 7 news from the region. Veteran Jamaican dancehall artist turned gospel reggae singer Stichy, whose given name was Cleveland Cleve Lane, has died. Lane died at a hospital in Kingston on Monday, just one day before his 61st birthday. The entertainer had been battling health complications since suffering a debilitating stroke in September 2024 and had been receiving medical care. His death came less than 24 hours after his wife, Sophia Lane, confirmed that he had been hospitalized at Kingston Public Hospital with a low blood count and was receiving treatment. Finally, in the news of this time internationally, a New York Times executive was fatally shot in California, allegedly by his wife's elderly parents, who have been arrested on suspicion of murder. 40-year-old Jonathan McKinsey, the newspaper's director of engineering for Games Player Experience, was found with multiple gunshot wounds in a car park in Dublin, 35 miles west of San Francisco, on Saturday afternoon, police said. Suyong Zhang and Shili Chen, his parents-in-law, who are both 77 years old, are facing multiple charges, including first-degree murder. It was unclear whether the couple had a lawyer, and they are due to appear in court to formally face the charges on Wednesday. McKenzie's death was confirmed by the New York Times. That has brought us to the end of the news to the moment.
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5: Before we go, here's a recap of the lead stories. 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In the region, Jamaican gospel artist Lieutenant Stichy dies at 60. And in the U.S., New York Times executive fatally shot, allegedly by elderly in-laws. Thanks for joining us. The news was presented. Compliments of the National Insurance Scheme. I'm Deborah Francis.
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1: With the check of your weather, I am Oshana Hapiwana. Mostly cloudy skies are expected across Guyana with scattered to occasional showers. Thunderstorms are expected from the early afternoon over coastal and near inland areas. Rainfall is expected to be less than 20 millimeters. Winds will be moderate breeze from the northeast. Maximum temperatures will range between 32 and 34 degrees Celsius along the coast and between 33 and 36 degrees Celsius elsewhere. For your springtide advisory, it remains in effect until Thursday, October 1, 2026. Residents of low-lying and coastal areas should remain alert for possible overtapping due to higher than normal tides. Now for your extended forecast. On Wednesday, sunshine and clouds are likely during the morning with passing showers over coastal areas. In the afternoon, occasional showers and thunderstorms are expected over inland areas. And until next time, do have a great day.
0: Thank you, Shana, for the weather forecast for today's issued by the National Weather Watch Center. You can join us again at approximately 12:25 for another weather forecast. 7:14 it is. Let's tell you what's happening on the outside, starting at the University of Guyana Access Road, East Coast Demerara, bumper-to-bumper traffic. Three lanes are being used from Upper East Coast heading towards the city of Georgetown. And we've got a good flow as well heading further up the east coast of Demerara. As you would have heard in the news, in the weather report, rather, we are expecting some showers. So the East Coast Highway, they had some showers around the UG end. And as a result, the surface of the road is relatively wet. So please, again, be careful as you make your way to and from your destination. A police officer is also on site, and he has established some traffic cones to help the diversion for those coming in from the third lane into the second lane. So please be guided and ensure that you pay attention. Yesterday, we had a very unfortunate incident where a traffic officer was knocked down. So please, guys, just look out for the traffic officer on the roadway. He or she is helping you to get to your destination. So there's no need to speed. There's no need to do anything fancy. Just ensure that you're honoring the rules of the road, paying attention, and ensuring that everyone gets to their destination safely and everyone gets home to their family as well safely, because their family, they're looking forward to having them alive and well. Let's move to the western end of the Barrett-Jagdeo Demerara River Bridge. I did say earlier they had cloud cover and they had a shower as well. And at the moment, it's bright and sunny, very busy roundabout, and most of it heading towards the approach road of the Barrett-Jagdeo Demerara River Bridge. On the east bank of Demerara at Grove, they had a shower earlier. Things have dried up considerably, and we're seeing a good flow up and down the east bank at the Grove, and nothing too significant at this hour of the morning. At the Diamond End, they too had a downpour earlier, but things have dried up. and the surface of the road, that is. And at the moment, we're seeing a relatively good flow, nothing too significant, heading up and down the east bank of Demerara. At the Harbour Bridge end, this is the part that didn't have a shower, but at the moment, it's three lanes being used, heading in the direction of the city of Georgetown. Pedestrians, please use the overpass because it's a highway. Things are picking up steadily and you don't want to be caught in the traffic. So if you can use the highway, it won't take, you know, won't take very long for you to just use the overpass and use overpass, not a highway, use the overpass so that you can get across the highway. But at the moment, three lanes are being used heading in the direction of the city of Georgetown. We've got a good steady flow of traffic, especially heading in the direction of downtown Georgetown. Don't have access to the Houston camera. Oh, here we go. Well, it's refreshing. So should we wait? Should we pass? Let's pass. We'll get back to that. Time is going. At the DSL junction, this is where we see a lot of traffic. And today we've got a lot of traffic as well. There's a buildup on the western end of Mandela Avenue. Those who are coming from East Bank are allowed to be on their way. And it's bumper to bumper traffic as well. There's also a buildup happening on the eastern end of Mandela Avenue. So it's going to get very busy, especially around this time and getting towards the 8 o'clock hour. So don't do anything fancy at this intersection in particular. People often underestimate this intersection, but please ensure that you're honoring the rules of the road and let everyone be safe. At the Jaguar roundabout, pretty busy at the moment, and I'm seeing some blue skies, but very busy, bumper to bumper around the roundabout. A lot of traffic coming from Upper East Bank, Demerara, and it's bumper to bumper. So please, guys, be guided and ensure that you're doing the right thing as you make your way to and from your destination. On the roadway, getting back to the Houston end, the traffic officer is on site. It seems a bit overcast here, but we've got a good flow, very steady flow of traffic heading in the direction of the city of Georgetown and heading up as well. So please be guided and ensure that you are safe, ensure others on the roadway are safe, and help them to get home to their family as well. 7:18 it is. Let's get to our economic report. Burbies Bridge Ferry Crossing, good morning to you. If you're leaving us, have yourself a great day and be kind and be absolutely awesome. We've got your national song, your patriotic song coming up, followed by landmarks and monuments in that order. This is The Breakfast Show. Good morning.
2: 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And now for the foreign exchange rates according to a non-bank cambio, buying and selling respectively. For the US dollar, $207.98 and $210.45. For the Canadian dollar, $146.85 and $148.56. For the euro, $236.47 and $239.05. For the sterling, $275.78 and $279.27. For the Barbados dollar, $84.34. For the TT dollar, $23.28. And for the Eastern Caribbean dollar, $65.56. I'm Fuchsia Long, and this has been your economic report as of September 28, 2026, as issued by the Bank of Guyana.
3: There, here is your Burbies Bridge and Ferry schedules for today, Tuesday, September 29. The Burbies Bridge opened at 5:55 and closes at 7:25. And now for your ferry schedules, as issued by the Transport and Harbors Department. 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From Perica to Wakenham, the ferry departs at 16:00. from Legwan to Parika, the ferry departs at 10 hours and 16 hours 30, and Parika to Legwan at 15 hours 30. That's all for your Brebes Bridge and ferry schedules for today, Tuesday, September 29.

0: Welcome to Landmarks and Monuments, the program that looks at the iconic structure and spaces defining Guyana's identity. I am your host, Onika Langhorne Eno. At the Guyana National Park along Thomas Road in Georgetown stands the Wakili Totem Pole, commissioned and unveiled in April 2015. This 20-foot wooden creation was carved by renowned Lokono Arawak artist Oswald Hussein, also known as Ozzy. The detailed figures chiseled into the pole represent ancient indigenous stories and spirit guardians, highlighting man's abiding respect for the forest and the delicate balance between nature and community. That brings us to the end of today's episode of Landmarks and Monuments. Information extracted from the Guyana Chronicle, Starbrook News, and other sources. Join us next time as we continue highlighting the spaces that hold our nation's story.
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10: You're with us on The Voice of Guyana. We have got to the announcement of a death and a message coming up, and that will be followed by our Today in Cricket History at 7 hours 50, followed by our Humour Has It segment. Just after Today in Cricket History, we will get to the top of the hour, and then we'll bring you your health and wellness segment today as we wrap up our series on dehydration and the importance of hydration. And then we will continue into the next hour. So we've got a lot coming up right here on the breakfast show for you this morning before we wrap up. So let's make the most of it. It is 7 hours 35. We've got an announcement of one death and a message.
11: Oh. The death is announced of Jonathan Trevor Rupan of the USA, aged 36, who died on Saturday, September 19. He was the father of Amelia and Alicia Rupan, son of Linda Hall and Trevor Rupan, brother of Francina Wilson, Malika, Aquila, and Shemuel Rupan, nephew of Patricia Goodman, Fabiola Rupan, Diana Rupan, Julius Rupan, Shillian, Sandra, Christine, Dan, Tan, and Raymond. Cousin of Candy, Ray, LeVar, Janelle, Jermaine, Jonathan, Anessa, Chevon, Anastasia, Anthony, Mario, Shamar, Daria, Naria, Paul, Anthony, Shadia, and Trinity. The funeral of the late Jonathan Trevor Rupan will be held on Saturday, October 3rd in the USA. Viewing will be held at Floyd A. Williams Funeral Home from 11 hours. A wake will be held on Friday, October 2nd at Lot 14 Holiday Street, Dorchester, Boston, USA from 18 hours. The National Communications Network Incorporated extends sympathy to the relatives and friends of Jonathan Trevor Rupan.
10: 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Here is a message for you. 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Anyone knowing the whereabouts of these individuals is asked to pass this message on. And this message was sent by the manager of Jumbo Jet Auto Sales and is for Barbara Peters of Lot 43, Culverde City, Latham Region 9, and Desmond Alexis Antonio De Silva of Grant Burnt Bush, Lower Pomeroon River, Essequibo Coast, are both somewhere else in the country. The next scheduled announcement of death and messages can be heard at 12 hours 30. Stay with us right here on The Voice of Guyana. We have got some time, and you may have heard in the news that we have lost another person in the entertainment industry in the form of Lieutenant Stichy. Now, Lieutenant Stichy was he was many things in his life. He was an athlete. He was a footballer. He was an athlete, right? He ran track. He sang in the secular dancehall format. He also converted to Christianity, and he was a singer until in 2024. He was performing in Canada, fell on stage, and later that year, I believe in September 2024, he got a stroke, which really, really had an impact on his mobility, on his life. And he has now passed on because he's been ailing for some time. His family would have been the ones caring for him, nurturing him throughout this period after the stroke that would have affected his mobility and his entire life. So he is now passed on. And this is, of course, just on the heels of the announcement of the passing of the Mighty Sparrow as well. So I just wanted to for those who are not aware of Lieutenant Stichy, as he was known, to just hear about his life. You know, sometimes we have knowledge of someone, but we don't know their life. We don't know their story, and stories matter. So let's hear a bit. I'm taking this from Reggae Vault, and they have recapped his life and his contribution. And we'll talk some more and probably share a song or two about him as well.
12: Yeah. The reggae and dancehall world woke up to heavy news on Monday, September 28th. Lieutenant Stitchy, the dancehall DJ who became a gospel reggae minister, has died at Kingston Public Hospital. He was 60 years old, and he passed just one day before his 61st birthday. Born Cleveland Lang, but known to millions simply as the Governor, he leaves behind a career of more than 40 years. His story began in Spanish town St. Catherine, where he was born on September 29, 1965. Before the world knew his name, he was a student at Tivoli Gardens High School and later a graduate of G.C. Foster College of Physical Education and Sport. He was a gifted athlete and a former sprinter who gave up a promising athletics career to focus on music. He was also a school teacher, standing in front of high school classrooms to teach biology, physical education, English, and history. But music was always calling. In the early 1980s, he became a fixture on Spanish Town's fiercely competitive sound system circuit, alongside hungry young DJs like Papa San, Wickerman, and Major Worries. He worked with sound systems such as Django and Stereo One, and the name Stitchy itself reportedly came from a misprinted record label, a small mistake that became a legend. In 1986, the whole island heard him. Working with producer Prince Jammy, he recorded Where You Size, a humorous song that showed off his rapid-fire delivery and sharp wit. His style was playful, often slipping into the voices of several different characters within a single song. Then came Natty Dread, which sat at the top of the Jamaican charts for 14 weeks. Other favorites followed, including Big Broad Hips, Nice Girl, and Night and Day. In 1987, he released his debut album, Great Ambition. The following year, the international door opened. Stitchy signed with Atlantic Records in 1988, becoming one of the first dancehall artists to land a major label deal 4 years after Yellowman. His albums for Atlantic included The Governor, Wild Jamaican Romances, and Rude Boy. Dancehall was still finding its place on the world stage, and Stitchy was one of the artists carrying it there. Then in 1997, everything changed. A car accident became a turning point, and he emerged a born-again Christian. He stepped away from secular dancehall and into gospel reggae, releasing To God Be the Glory in 1999 and Real Power in 2000. Some artists lose their spark when they change direction. Stitchy kept his. The energy, the lyrical dexterity, and the wordplay all remain, now aimed at inspiration and faith. In 2002, he won Outstanding Male Reggae Vocal Performance of the Year at the Caribbean Gospel Music Marlin Awards. He became one of Jamaica's best-known gospel reggae performers, and later a minister, known to many as Reverend Dr. Stitchy. The honors followed. In 2012, he received an honorary doctorate. In 2014, he published his autobiography, titled The Power of Determination. And in 2021, the Jamaican government awarded him the Order of Distinction in the rank of officer, recognizing his contribution to the nation's music. Then came the hard years. In May 2024, he collapsed on stage while performing in Toronto, Canada. Then in September 2024, a severe stroke. In the frightening days that followed, a fake video claiming he had died spread across WhatsApp, and his wife, Sophia, had to publicly dismiss it. She also launched a GoFundMe appeal to help cover the costs of the long-term care he needed. Through it all, Sophia stayed at his side. She said earlier this year that he could not speak, but was aware of his surroundings and showing some movement. Just last weekend, worry surfaced again. On Sunday, Sophia confirmed that his blood count had dropped and that he was receiving a transfusion. She asked family, friends, and the church community to donate blood, and she hoped that once treatment was complete, he would be able to go home. Sadly, that day did not come. Lieutenant Stitchy's life carried a rare range. He was a teacher, an athlete, a sound system DJ, an international recording artist, a gospel voice, a minister, and an author. He bridged two of Jamaica's great musical movements, the dancehall boom of the 1980s and the rise of gospel reggae, and he never lost the humor or the heart that made people listen in the first place. Today, Jamaica says farewell to the governor. He is survived by his wife, Sophia, and children, and by a legacy that will keep playing for a very long time. Rest in peace, Governor. Your work is done, and your music lives on. I am Raz Levy. Until next time, blessed love.
10: So that's a bit there on the man known as Lieutenant Stichy. May his soul rest in peace and rise in glory. So we'll play, we have time for about two of his songs, one and a half. And then we'll get to the 7 hours 50 mark. We'll bring you Today in Cricket History. This is Stichy with Messenger. This is when he became a born-again Christian and started singing as a Christian. And then there's Fast and Pray. I'm sure you're familiar with these songs. If not, let's learn today and enjoy. This is The Breakfast Show. Good morning.

So that's Lieutenant Stichy. And mind you, you know, I just got a call and they thought it was Stichy, the one-man band from Guyana. Not at all. It's a different Stichy altogether.

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0: KFC, it's finger licking good.
1: September 29, 1934, the birth of the first spinner to take 300 test wickets. With his lissom figure and unusually long fingers, Lance gives a light pronounced spin and bounce to fierce accuracy. He took 309 wickets in 79 tests, including 18 5-4s, all the while conceding his runs at a staggering 1.99 per over. Brave and indefatigable, his best run was between 1960 and 1962. He was left out of the first two tests in Australia, but Gibbs took 3 wickets in 4 balls in Sydney and a hat-trick in the next test in Adelaide. The following winter, he returned the remarkable figures of 53.3 overs, 37 maidens, 8 for 38 against India and Barbados, all 8 wickets coming in a 15-over spell at a cost of just 6 runs. It was a performance he never bettered. September 29, 1941. The bank clerk who went to war was born on this day. That's how David Steele was described when he was called to make his test debut at Lord's at the age of 33 against Lillian Thompson in 1975. Grey-haired and bespectacled, Steele stood up to all the Australians could throw at him and made 365 runs at 60.83. Test cricket, said the Wisden Almanac, had not enjoyed such a romantic story for decades. Steele became a hugely popular figure and was even voted BBC Sports Personality of the Year in 1975. It was also his benefit year, and Steele received a meat chop from a local butcher for every first-class run he scored. By the end of the summer, he had 1,756 of them. September 29, 1957. An economical left-hander with an ungainly bottom-out stance, Chris Broad, born today, came of age in Australia in England's Ashes victory in 1986-87. He made hundreds in 3 consecutive tests, but disciplinary problems the following winter cost him dear. He refused to walk after being given out in Lahore. 2 months later, he smashed down his stumps in the bicentennial test in Sydney. His poor feeling, abrasive character, and persistent back problems did not help either. Despite 600s in his previous 18 tests, Broad was dropped during 1988 and played only twice more before joining Mike Gatting's rebel tour to South Africa. For years, he served as an ICC match referee. And before we go today, September 29, 1997. The second test between Zimbabwe and New Zealand ended in a draw in Bulawayo, where the series tied nil-all. But this was no bore draw. Set 286 to win, after a sporting declaration from Zimbabwean captain Alistair Campbell, New Zealand closed on 275 for 8, having looked set for victory at 207 for 3. The match was notable for Guy Bittall's unbeaten first innings 203 and leg spinner Adam Huckle's unlikely match figures of 11 for 255. So that's it for today then. See you tomorrow.
2: Thank you, Edwin C. Raj, for... I beg your pardon. Thank you, Edwin C. Raj, for Today in Cricket History. You can join Edwin tomorrow at 7:50 for another edition of Today in Cricket History. It's now time to put a smile on your face. Let's get to our Humor Has It segment. Here is Trevor Noah.
3: I've been in America for a few months now, and I'm really just thrown by the place. It's not what I expected at all. Different from the brochures and the pamphlets. There's many assumptions I had about America before I came here, and I've come to learn that those were wrong. For one, I just assumed people spoke English here.

0: far from it. It's not, you know what, it's not so much the language, so much as the pronunciation of words that throws me off. It's just what Americans have done with the language. You guys have just, wow, you've done something. You've put 22s on the English language. It's got rims that has pimped my language. That's what you've gone with, you know? I don't understand. I was chatting to this woman downtown the other day. She came up to me and she wanted me to see something. I don't know what, though. She was like, oh my God, look over there. I said, look over what? She's like, over there. Look at that her. And I said, her? She's like, no, her. Look, there's two of them? I understand nothing. Even the small words, just the pronunciation. You know, small things that get you by. For instance, I pronounce the opposites of uncle as aunt. I say my aunt. Out here you say my aunt, which to me is an insect. Which made me look like an... When my friend told me his aunt died. And I was like, so what? There's tons of those out there. What a great way to end a friendship. I couldn't get help the other day when searching for a battery for my remote control. Because that's what I say, battery, a small form of power. So in America, you say battery, which to me is a different form of power. Sponsored by Chris Brown. And you know what, I understand. We live on different sides of the globe, so it's fine. The language will evolve. This is something I've come to understand. But I hope I change one thing in your hearts forever. Just one thing. And that is that animal in the wild that looks like a horse, it has black and white stripes. Yeah, do me a favor. From now on, please, it's not zebra. Okay, it's zebra. Yeah? Just like it's not Debra, it's Debra. Same structure of word. Plus, you cannot name them because you do not have them. Zebra. This is madness. Everything out here is different. Do you know how hard it is to learn when you come out here? You have to change everything. There's the measurement system, which is just, I mean, America, you guys have your own thing, the imperial system, you know? On my side of the world, we use the metric system, and by my side, I mean the rest of the world, you know? We have the metric system, which is, amongst other things, very efficient. It's a very simple process, you know? Everything goes into each other, and out here you have imperial, which is fine. I mean, I won't judge you. If you want to be imaginary, that's up to you. But I just feel like there's some consistency that's needed. Small things, like for instance, when we abbreviate our small measurement, milligrams, we use MG, milligrams, MG, milligrams. And you guys have ounces, which you then abbreviate OZ. There's no Z in the word ounces. I don't know. That's pale in comparison to what you've done with pounds. That for me... Please explain to me how the abbreviation for pounds became LBS. LB pounds. I look like the idiot walking into the store going, could I please have the 2 labs bag of sugar? Guy was like, you mean pounds? I said, I don't see the P. No, I don't. He said, well, it means pounds. It's not LBS. A lot of bullshit. That's what it stands for. This is horrible. In fact, it's crazy. You do realize the imperial system is so inefficient that even American drug dealers have switched over to metric. Even drug dealers got to the point where they said, we need some order, we're going with metric.
1: That's Trevor Noah there for you, and that's our Humor Has It segment. It is 8 hours. Good morning. How are you this morning? It is a Tuesday, the 29th of September, 2026. Good morning to all those who would have clocked in at the office. Hope that you will have yourself a productive and enjoyable day today as well. Ensure that you put your best foot forward and serve your clients well, serve everyone coming into your office well, and leave the world a much better place than you have found it. If today's your birthday, happy birthday to you. If it's your anniversary, happy anniversary. If it is that you are doing your school drop-off, you are heading to to your child, your children's school. I hope that you do so safely and get back to work. If it is that you're not getting back to work, you're working from home, hope that you are, you're heading home to just continue your housekeeping and so on. Hope that you will have yourself a great day. And good morning to all of our kids as well. Remember, we're depending on you to create the future that we'd like to have as well in the next generation. So please ensure that you go to school, you pay attention, you focus, you check back on your work, you listen to your teachers, ensure that you have the basic values, please and thank you, respect for others, respect for their property, ensure that you're kind, ensure that you're helpful, ensure that you're just a good person, no fighting, no screaming, no shouting, no rudeness at all, no disrespect, just ensure that you are being a good human being today, and learn, most importantly, learn your schoolwork. At the end of the day, you should be able to say what you've learned during the course of the day and ensure that you complete all of your assignments that you need to complete and get to school and do what you've got to do. Okay, so just want to wish you well. Be safe on the roadway. Good morning to all of our taxi drivers, minibus drivers, conductors, boat operators, all those who have the responsibility of ensuring people get to their respective destinations safely as well. Please do that today and be kind. You know, there are too many complaints about the service being offered by the public transport, including taxi drivers. So please ensure that you're doing what you can. If you see a senior citizen, they have a few bags, they need some help to get out of the car, it does not hurt to help them. It does not hurt. Okay. In fact, it helps, because that could have been your mom, that could have been your aunt, a family member. So please ensure that you do unto others as you'd have them do unto you as well. And just be a good person. You know, that's all we're asking of you. Be a good human being. All right, guys. So welcome. And we will say hello and hi to you, to all of you. Hello and hi. Hello and hi. I wanted to say, I would say my hellos and my hi's. Nonetheless, we will say that to you. We also have our health and wellness segment in this hour, and we'll wrap up our series on hydration. Just want to talk about how hydration impacts your productivity at the office. You should not take it for granted. Too many persons are dehydrated and walking around, and they're not sure why they're fretful, why they're on edge, why they're anxious, you know, why they're not functioning properly. It's because maybe you need to be hydrated. Okay, so we'll talk about that, how hydration helps you to focus and to be productive during the course of your day. So we'll talk about that in our health and wellness segment. We'll also have some more Sparrow music for you. So look out for that as well. And we'll just go through the morning and finish off the hour. We just have an hour remaining before we get to the next hour. Okay. So welcome. Let's get to our inspirational dose of wisdom, our economic report, Burbies Bridge Ferry Crossing. I need some time because I'm charging my phone. So I'll play these reports and then we'll come back and say hello to you. We'll get to our health and wellness segment as well. This is The Breakfast Show. Good morning.
2: I am Winsome Henry, and here is your inspirational dose of wisdom. Be proud of how far you've come. This quote tells us to take our time to recognize the progress instead of focusing only on how far you still have to go. I am Winsome Henry, and that was your dose of wisdom.
3: 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And now for the foreign exchange rates according to the non-bank Cambio, buying and selling respectively. For the US dollar, $207.98 and $210.45. For the Canadian dollar, $146.85 and $148.56. For the euro, $236.47 and $239.05. For the sterling, $275.78 and $279.27. For the Barbados dollar, $84.34. For the TT dollar, $23.28. And for the Eastern Caribbean dollar, $65.56. I'm Fuchsia Long, and this has been your economic report as of September 28, 2026, as issued by the Bank of Guyana.
2: 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The Burbies Bridge opened at 5 hours 55 and closes at 7 hours 25. And now for your ferry schedules as issued by the Transport and Harbors Department. 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From Perico to Wakenham, the ferry departs at 16 hours. From Legwan to Perico, the ferry departs at 10 hours and 16 hours 30. And Perico to Legwan at 15 hours 30. That's all for your Burbies Bridge and ferry schedules for today, Tuesday, September 29.
1: Good. So 8 hours, 7 minutes. Let's say good morning to you wherever it is you are. And we'll say hi to you now. So let me just clear my phone. I just need to clear my phone because I tell you, I've got so much going on this phone. It is not funny. So let's say good morning to you. It is 8 hours, eight at this moment. So I will start by saying good morning. And thanks for listening to us. Susan Sarabo. Oh, yes, she had, she messaged me late last night. So good morning, Suzanne. Hope you had a great birthday and you will enjoy your day today. Good morning as well to Miss Sheila Stoby. And you have yourself a great and a safe day as well. We also have with us Allison Peters. Good morning to you, Allison. Hope that you will have yourself a splendid day today as well. In addition to that, we've got Nurse Anne. Nurse Anne, hope that you had a great shift last night and you will have yourself a good day today. Gayatri Arjun, good morning to you. She's wishing everyone a blessed Tuesday. Thank you so much. We wish you the same. And Gayatri Dhiram is also with us. You have yourself a lovely day as well. And good morning to Suzette Dalton Passard. Hope that you will have yourself a lovely day too. And thanks for staying with us. Shakira and Loretta Boodoo, good morning to you ladies. Thanks for listening to us on The Breakfast Show. Uncle James Uprising, good morning to you too. You have yourself a great day. And he says, from the number one tongue in the world, Linden. Okay. Thank you so much. You have yourself a great day. Ivory Thompson. The hardworking Ivory Thompson, you have yourself a lovely day as well. Joseph Barnes, good morning to you, sir, and have yourself a great day too. We also have with us Wayne Hudith. Good morning to you. He wants to say condolences to the Jagroop family of Good Intent Legwan on the passing of their father. May his soul rest in peace and rise in glory. Absolutely. And hope that you guys will experience peace during this time. Auntie Ruby, good morning to you as well. Have yourself a great day. And we also have Dexter King from Bartica with us. Good morning to you, Dexter. And you have yourself a lovely day as well. Okay, and who else do we have? Annie Reginald, good morning to you from Farm on the East Bank of Demerara. You have yourself a lovely day as well. Miss Maureen Clark, been a while since I've heard from you, but it's good to hear from you today. And I hope that you will have yourself a lovely day as well. And she's from Henrietta on the Essequibah Coast. I also want to say, I think it was it, let me just see. Andrea had told me about the lady, a lady she says, Miss Kim. Miss Kim from Essequibah, good morning to you. I understand that you listen to the program. So thank you so much. And you have yourself a great day, you and your family. Anand Suku is listening to us from West Rheinwald. He wants to say good morning to faithful, caring, considerate friend Sandy Kumar of Falls on the east coast of Demerara. And yes, okay. So good morning to you, Sandy. And just know that Anan is sending you love and blessings for a great day today. Okay, well, that was quick. And let's now move on to our health and wellness segment. And we are talking about the importance of hydrating for productivity. And this is important for all of us, so that we can stay healthy and productive.
4: 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Picture this. It's 3 p.m. and you're staring at your computer screen, feeling like you're wading through treacle. 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Sound familiar? Well, what if I told you that the solution to your afternoon slump might be simpler than you think? Welcome to the world of smart hydration, your ticket to a more energized, focused, and productive workday. Now, before you roll your eyes and think, oh great, another lecture about drinking water, hear me out. We're not just talking about mindlessly chugging liters of water. We're about to embark on a hydration revolution that'll transform your 9-to-5 experience. Let's start with a reality check. How often do you find yourself reaching for that third cup of coffee when your energy dips? While there's nothing wrong with a good brew, have you considered that what your body might really be craving is good old H2O? You see, water isn't just a bland, flavorless liquid you force yourself to drink. It's the lifeblood of your body, playing a crucial role in everything from nutrient transport to temperature regulation. And when it comes to your workday? Well, let's just say that staying hydrated could be the difference between feeling like a productivity powerhouse and a sluggish sloth. Now you might be thinking, I'm not running a marathon here. Surely I can't be dehydrated just sitting at my desk. But here's the kicker. Even mild dehydration can throw a spanner in the works of your workday. We're talking fatigue, brain fog, headaches, and decreased concentration. Not exactly the recipe for crushing that important presentation, is it? So how do we fix this? Let's dive into some hydration hacks that'll keep you firing on all cylinders from 9 to 5. First up, make hydration a habit. Pair it with activities you already do every day. Start your morning with a glass of water, have a drink with each meal, take a few sips every time you check your email. Before you know it, reaching for that water bottle will become as natural as reaching for your phone. Next, let's talk electrolytes, the unsung heroes of effective hydration. These little guys help your body retain water and maintain energy levels. Consider using an electrolyte supplement like Sodi to give your cells a VIP pass to the hydration party. Timing is everything when it comes to hydration. Think of it as strategic water breaks throughout your workday. Hydrate first thing in the morning, mid-morning, with lunch, and in the mid-afternoon to combat that dreaded 3 p.m. slump. And here's a pro tip: become a hydration detective. 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You could even keep a hydration journal or use an app to track your intake. Remember, hydration isn't one size fits all. 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Your future well-hydrated self will thank you. This blog is brought to you by...
1: So that's our health and wellness segment for today. And that came from Functional Self. And I hope that that will help you today to stay hydrated. Have a good day. To stay hydrated and ensure that you stay healthy and focused and productive as well. That concludes our series for the month of September. We are still expected to have a lot of hot days heading into early November. So the meteorologists, they have advised that while we may have some showers, intermittent showers, the temperatures are still relatively high. So please ensure that you stay hydrated as you possibly can be, so that you can work, you can function effectively without any of the distractions. I'm saying that loosely, as mentioned in the content, you can focus. You know, you won't be anxious. You won't feel sluggish. You won't feel like you're unable to process things, right? Because you're hydrated. So please ensure that you not only drink your water, but do the other items, the suggestions as presented in the content. 8:16, let's go pay our bills. And then we have got some Sparrow music, some Calypso. I hope that you will enjoy this morning right here on The Breakfast Show. Good morning.
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3: 8:22. Let's get you some music from the late, great, Mighty Sparrow. As I say good morning to Mr. LaCruz, thanks for listening to us on The Breakfast Show.

0: The one and only their mighty Sparrow, may his soul continue to rest in perfect peace and to rise in glory, no other. I mean, one in a generation type of Calypsonian, soca artist, you name it, social commentator. He was everything. He's able to inculcate humor. He's able to deal with the political issues. He's able to deal with serious issues. You know, he's able to deal with social issues in a very, very articulate and humorous and palatable way so that we can all enjoy, we can dance to it, but at the same time, be very conscious of the seriousness of the issue being addressed. And we can also enjoy it because the rhythms are so infectious in some instances where you just can't help but shake, right? Even though he's talking about issues that perhaps you should pay a lot more attention to. So it's really, really an opportunity for us to savor his contribution to the world and just to celebrate his life and his legacy. So with that, I want to thank you so very much for joining me today on The Breakfast Show. I really appreciate your company as always, and I really would like to wish you an awesome day. We've got Rihanna already in studio waiting to take you through to 13 hours right here on The Voice of Guyana. Riri, I'm now seeing your message, my dear. She's sending happy birthday greetings to Pastor Dennis Lane of Echoes Assembly of God Church, celebrating his birthday today. So happy birthday to you, Pastor Dennis Lane. It's your special day. Hope you will continue to enjoy and wish you many happy and healthy returns as well. Okay, that's all we've got. So be awesome, everyone. I will see you tomorrow, God willing, at 6 hours. We'll have another edition of The Breakfast Show. We have got the NCN Reading Challenge. We've got one more day to go. So if you didn't send in, today perhaps may be your only day to send it in. But I'm not sure if we'll be able to have the time to feature you. You just never know. Keep reading. Let's get to our NCN Reading Challenge. And we've got Christ is the Answer coming up at 9 hours. I'm Deborah Francis. Be awesome.
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2: My name is Hamish. Today I'm going to read the stories A Lion and the Fox. When a fox who had never seen a lion before met one for the very first time, he was so terrified that he almost died of fright. When he met him the second time, he was still afraid but managed to disguise his fear. When he saw him the third time, he was so much embarrassed that he went up to him and asked him how he did. Moral similarity breeds contempt.
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Pleasant Tuesday morning to you. Welcome to today's broadcast of Christ is the Answer, a ministry heard every day. Compliments to the members and friends of Central Assembly and near the corners of Church and John Smith Streets in Georgetown. So we welcome you to today's segment, and we trust you'll be blessed by the words of every song and, of course, the Word of God. Let's sing together. And the song says, "Just for me."

Father, we thank you today that Jesus Christ died just for me. We pray for your anointing to make this message clear so every heart will hear, listen, and receive the message that Jesus Christ died just for me. Let your touch be upon every life, upon every segment that is broadcast. May hearts receive and may Jesus Christ be seen as Savior and Lord and be glorified to say in this ministry. We pray in the wonderful name of Jesus. Amen. Still, that's the title of the song that will bless your hearts now. Still.

0: pause to remind you that today being Tuesday, 10 o'clock, we meet for an intercessory time of prayer. 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And now, before we declare the word of God, we invite Marvin Winans and his friend to sing this song, Who Would Have Thought? God bless you, Marvin Winans and Donnie McClarkin.
1: It's a little song that we sang on an album a while ago. It just says, who would have thought I'd get to know you this way? Heard folk talking about the things you did before, and I laughed at them. I didn't know I'd be one of them. Touch somebody and say, who would have thought I'd know God like this?
2: I need somebody to clap.

0: just I got to know you in a better way.
1: Got to know you in a better way.
0: Whoa. Uh-oh. I got to know you in a better way.
2: Praise the Lord. Welcome again to another installment of the Word as we continue our series on Christ in the book of Psalms. We remind you every day that the Bible is one book. Two covenants, Old Testament or Old Covenant, New Testament or New Covenant. 39 books in the Old Covenant, the Genesis to Malachi, and there are 27 in the New Covenant, Matthew to Revelation. It's one book, one God, one message. Man sinned, and God, in his mercy and love, sent a Savior, first in type through animals, and then through his only begotten Son. And so, Jesus the Christ, which means the anointed one and his anointing. And we're looking at references to Jesus Christ in the book of Psalms, because it's the book of the most chapters in the Bible. And the reference we find basically in the Old Covenant or the book of Psalms. In this case, the book of Psalms is fulfilled in the New Testament. So we're looking today at Psalm 96 and verse number 13. Psalm 96 and verse number 13, which says, "Let the trees of the forest rustle with praise before the Lord. For the Lord is coming. He is coming to judge the earth. He will judge the world with righteousness and all the nations with his truth." Psalm 96, verse 13. For the Lord is coming. He is coming to judge the earth. He will judge the world with righteousness and all the nations with his truth. Okay, that's what Psalm 96 and verse 13 says, that this Savior, this Messiah, this Christ, the anointed one and his anointing, will return to judge the world. Then we find this fulfillment in 1 Thessalonians chapter 10, I beg your pardon, chapter 1 and verse number 10. 1 Thessalonians 1 and verse number 10. So let's go all the way to book of Thessalonians, First Thessalonians, the first two books of to the church at Thessalonica, hence Thessalonians. This is the first of the two books. And it says, in the portion we are looking at, because the prophetic word is fulfilled in the New Testament, he will return to judge the world. 1 Thessalonians 1 and verse number 10. And it says, "And they speak of how you are looking forward to the coming of God's Son from heaven, Jesus, whom God raised from the dead. He is the one who has rescued us from the terrors of coming judgment." I want to repeat that, the reference in Thessalonians, 1 Thessalonians 1, verse number 10. "And they speak of how you are looking forward to the coming of God's Son from heaven. That can only be Jesus Christ. A man, Jesus, the Son of the living God, that God declared the seed of the woman to bruise the serpent's head." And so the fulfillment is in the New Testament. And they speak of how you are looking forward to the coming of God's Son from heaven, Jesus, whom God raised from the dead. He is the one who has rescued us from the terrors of coming judgment. I want to repeat this second portion of verse 10. Jesus, whom God raised from the dead. There can be no misunderstanding that this references clearly to Jesus the Christ, the one God raised from the dead. And the Bible says in Thessalonians, he is the one who has rescued us. But again now, the one God raised from the dead is the one who has rescued us from the terrors of the coming judgment. So in the book of Thessalonians, we are told that there is a coming judgment. And to escape this coming judgment, our faith must be in Jesus Christ, the one God has sent to deliver us from the power of death and from the terror of the enemy, the one whom God raised from the dead. Reference in Scripture only points to one person, Jesus Christ. And in the book of Psalms in particular, there's reference that he will not allow his soul to be in hell. So it can only be referring to one person, Jesus the Christ, whom God raised from the dead. He is the one who has rescued us from the terror of coming judgment. Therefore, we are told in the scripture that there is coming judgment. And if there's coming judgment, then, my friends, it makes sense to ensure that we are right with God, or we are walking according to the word of God, which ever liveth and abideth forever. Because the reference of Christ in the Psalms, according to Psalm 96 and 13, is that he will judge the world. He will judge the world. The Christ will judge the world. In Psalm 110, verse 1, Christ in the book of Psalms, he is David's son and David's Lord. Psalm 110, verse number 1. And we'll have to continue this tomorrow. But let me be prime the pump and begin today. Psalm 110, or the 110th Psalm, same thing, verse number 1. And the scriptures are very important so that we can read, because the whole scriptures is one book. Psalm 110, verse 1. It says, really, he is David's son and David's Lord. Okay? Let's read Psalm 110, verse 1. The Lord said to my Lord, sit in honor at thy right hand until I humble your enemies, making them a footstool under your feet. That's Psalm 110, verse 1. Read it one more time. The Lord said to my Lord, sit in honor at my right hand until I humble your enemies, making them a footstool under your feet. Now, where do we find this? In the New Testament. Where do we find this? Matthew 22 and verse number 44. Matthew 22 and verse number 44. So let's do the reference, Matthew 22 and verse number 44. And so we'll see, like we keep saying, the Bible is one book. Verse 44, Matthew 22. The Lord said to my Lord, sit in honor at my right hand until I humble your enemies beneath your feet. Repeat it again, that's Matthew 22 and 44. The Lord said to my Lord, capital L, all the time, sit in honor at my right hand until I humble your enemies beneath your feet. And this reference is clearly to the Christ. In the book of Psalms, it refers distinctly to the Christ, Jesus the Christ, the Son of the living God. But more about this tomorrow. So, Father, we thank you again. Your word never ceases to amaze us. And there's power in your word, and there's a promise in your word that it will not return void, and heaven and earth will pass away, but your word will remain forever. So bless your word today, bring understanding to every heart, that we will know that indeed Jesus is the Christ, the Son of the living God, and serve him with all our heart. We pray in the wonderful name of Jesus. Amen. Thanks for joining us today. Love to have you again tomorrow morning, 9 o'clock, for yet another broadcast of Christ is the Answer. Until then, have a great day.

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2: Hello and welcome to this week's edition of Farming Today. I'm Christopher Holder. On this week's presentation, Martin Lopez is at Hope Estate on the east coast of Demerara, and he is having a conversation with the general manager of Hope Estate Industries Limited about the government's seedling program, the coconut seedling program. Of course, you know that a few years ago, government announced that it was decentralizing the seedling program. Initially, it was solely at Hope Estate, but now that program has been rolled out to the regions across the country and easily accessible to farmers, coconut farmers across the country at concessionary prices. Martin and Ricky discusses this program and its impact on the local coconut industry. Later on in the program, we will hear from a farmer in East Berbice, Quarantine. He has planted an initial number of the Brazilian variety of water coconuts, the dwarf kind, and he is planning to cultivate another 1,000 acres of coconuts in the not-so-distant future. He has already prepared the land for the first 200 acres, and this preparation will continue on into the rest of this year and into the new year. And as he acquires the water nuts, or the seed nuts, seedlings from NARI and Hope Estate, he will roll out this 1,000 acres. As you know, the Ministry of Agriculture has earmarked an increase in coconut cultivation by 5,000 acres this year. So far, we've already had a significant amount of that achieved. And so with these new farmers joining in the cultivation of coconuts, describing it as a particularly lucrative industry at this time, with the coconut water in huge demand. As a matter of fact, demand outstrips supply. So there's a big gallop towards bridging this gap, increasing the acreage of water coconuts. The acreage of water coconuts, and by extension, the amount of water nuts available to consumers. Again, great things are happening in the coconut industry, and that's the focus of this week's edition of Farming Today. We will be back after these messages.
3: 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Hydroponics allow crops to be grown using nutrient-rich water solutions while using less land and less water than traditional farming methods. 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Innovation is helping to shape the future of agriculture in Guyana. 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
5: Good viewers, and welcome once again to Farming Today. So today we're going to be having a look at the future of Guyana. We're going to be looking at the coconut industry, having a little talk about where it has come from, but especially looking forward to where it is going. I have here with me Mr. Ricky Rupchand. Ricky, welcome to Farming Today. He is the general manager of Hope Estate. Right. So, Ricky, the first thing, tell us a little bit about what is being done at Hope Estate, and especially why it is being done.
6: Okay. One of our main projects here is the production of high-quality coconut seedlings for the country, for the country's coconut sector. And it falls under the Ministry of Agriculture National Coconut Decentralization Program. So the word decentralization means that we try to make it easily available to farmers throughout the country. And as a result, we have 10 coconut nurseries around the country to provide the service to farmers.
5: So what is it you're producing there? What is special about the nuts that you produce in these nurseries?
6: Well, firstly, we have to carefully select the nuts so it's of the best quality, both locally and overseas. And overseas means, in this case, Brazil. Mm-hmm. It comes from Cohibra, the overseas nuts. So we have two from Brazil. We have the Brazilian Green Dwarf and we have the Brazilian Hybrid. And in the Guyana situation, we concentrate mostly on the Suriname brown, what we commonly call the 18 months, which is suitable for water only.
5: Well, let's back up a little bit. Let's look at the coconut industry in Guyana, which has been around for, probably 200 or 300 years, quite possibly. And what is the old variety that was here all the time? The ones people see all these tall coconuts all over the place. What are those?
6: Okay, Guyana, we have currently about 7 varieties. But the old varieties are the Jamaican tall and the Panama tall. Those are the varieties that are suitable for coconut water, copra, and oil. So they are dual purpose. But now people are not cultivating those varieties. They try to move away because of the demand for coconut water. The time these variety takes to come into production, which is 5 years, as I mentioned. But these new varieties that we are introducing will come into production average 22 months.
5: Okay, and tell me a little bit about how productive they are as compared to these old tall varieties.
6: Alright, for the Brazilian Green Dwarf, you have a coconut that will produce on average about between 7 to 750 mils of water per nut. And the average production for the Panama Tall and the Jamaican Tall that we have in Guyana is about between 350 to 400. And the Suriname brown, which we are producing now for water only, is about 450. So the Brazilian is superior, the Brazilian variety is superior.
5: So you're looking at about half more water than the Suriname variety.
6: Yeah.
5: And roughly double the amount that you're getting from the old varieties. So basically the whole thrust is to upgrade the germplasm, upgrade the genetics, upgrade the type of coconut that is being grown here.
6: Yeah, well, that was one of the main objectives, actually, because for the past 40 years, according to my research, we never had any injection of new varieties. And over the past 5 years, we have managed to introduce 3 new varieties. We had managed to introduce the Brazilian Green Dwarf, the Brazilian Hybrid, and the Philippine Green that we brought from Costa Rica. Right? But the others were mentioned, like the 18 months, the Suriname brown, and the Panama tall, Jamaican tall, and we have what you call the Malaysian green dwarf and yellow dwarf, you see about it. Those were here already.
5: Right, so you had a lot of these, you had some small ones, then you had the normal big ones, but before, the main reason why people planted coconuts was for copra, right?
6: Copra and oil.
5: And oil, right? Well, you didn't get the copra to get the oil. Has that market changed?
6: It's still there because people still use produce copra and oil, but is the economics of it now, because the demand for water, coconut water, has increased significantly. Actually, the demand has surpassed our supply. So that is why you see a spike in the price.
5: So what you're saying then is that whereas before you were planting basically for oil, now you find there's a big demand for water.
6: There is a shift, yes. There is a shift.
5: I think before we leave the question of coconut oil, there was a point in time, probably up to the early 2000s, when everybody was saying how terrible coconut oil is and all that. Mm-hmm. But what we're realizing is that recent research that is coming out there is talking about the benefits of coconut oil. And we've seen coconut oil itself receiving, having a resurgent in the market. It is no longer considered this
6: something
5: bad
6: harmful
5: oil, but it's considered a very, very beneficial type of oil. So we still have that. So that is there. But what we also have is an increase in the taste for coconut water. So your big demand is for coconuts are going to be producing a lot of the water.
6: Yes, that's our focus, and we'll try to continue this program of introducing new varieties from overseas, especially because we don't have a coconut breeding program as yet in Guyana. We are working on that. So our only choice now at the moment is to select varieties from countries overseas, countries that are willing to sell us or make these nuts available to us. But Brazil was very receptive in doing this, and yeah, they're very helpful to this up to this point.
5: You're also telling me that in terms of us producing our own seed coconuts, we have to wait at least 7 years for the tree to have some sort of age before we could get quality.
6: Yes, that is correct, because if you use coconut seeds from a very small plant, say the 18 months that, or the Brazilian variety that start about come into production between 22 months and 2 years, it's advisable not to use those nuts because the tree has not fully matured as yet. And when you select nuts from those plants, you will not get the production that you actually expected when those plants come into production. So the advice that is that you wait until, and this is generally across the board, the waiting time is about between 7 to 8 years, average, generally, for coconut.
5: And by that point in time, then, Guyana will be able to produce its own seeds.
6: Yes.
5: And therefore, be able to multiply.
6: So we are addressing that, because right now we are using, we have established at least 5 germplasm where we selected farmers to grow the Brazilian varieties especially. So in the future, we'll get our own seed nuts. So we don't have to continue to depend on countries to produce our own.
5: Ricky,
6: but that would take time.
5: Yeah, but Ricky, this what we're doing here, it's very pleasing to me in particular, right? Because you go up and down the coast of Ghana, and you used to see these basically abandoned coconut estates, right? Coconut trees there, they're looking very sorry for themselves, full of bush and all that. And it's really great to know that industry is being revitalized through a whole new market of coconut water. Could you tell us a little bit, though, about how you would advise farmers to treat these plants? Are there things that you would say, hey, you got a better plant now, you got a better tree, you got a tree that's going to be producing much younger. You as a farmer had to do your part to support this tree. What advice are you giving to farmers to grow these new plants?
6: We have an issue. We have an issue in the coconut sector, and you would know when you visually when you go around. Many of the plants in our country are what you call they're called senile plants.
5: Senile.
6: They have reached the production peak and time to get rid of them. So many of the old estates would have that. So your only solution now is to cut them down.
5: So
6: clear the area and replant.
5: So your first advice is to go ahead and replant.
6: Yeah, replant with new varieties. You'll have to wait it out. It's an investment. But once it gets into production, coconut, as you know, will serve you for about 40 years.
5: Can't you actually plant before you actually cut down your tree?
6: It's advisable to clear.
5: To clear
6: everything out and start new. You could always intercrop as well, like a popular farmer in the Pomeroon is doing, Mr. Ramatar.
5: Yeah.
6: You know, he intercropper planting and bananas and stuff, and he's doing excellent. Other farmers we have doing that as well.
5: I think one of the things we're probably going to look at as the industry grows is that back in Trinidad and in Tobago especially, you would be using grazing animals under the coconuts. And that was found to be beneficial, basically in getting rid of your, controlling your weeds, fertilizing your plants, and you're getting an offtake of animal product as well.
6: Yeah.
5: But that is something I think that is probably into the future as the industry develops itself.
6: Okay. Yeah, people do, but they will normally you get more benefits from small ruminants, like goat
5: Or
6: sheep. Because cattle will normally, coconut is fibrous root. Cattle will normally damage the fibrous root because of the weight. Right? But it's advisable. And we see it in Brazil. I saw it there. That they use goats and the small ruminants and they get better results in that. The same weed control.
5: The same concept,
6: But they don't use cattle for that reason. Right? Because they damage the fibrous
5: root. What about some advice to the farmers in terms of the... what they should do for fertility, how they should fertilize, how they should treat the soil, whether they should irrigate, or what they should do for things like pest and disease control.
6: Well, coconut is a plant, but many farmers sometimes will plant it and just leave it like that. But it's a plant, why don't you take care of it? For example, the Brazilian varieties, we have the disparity with farmers. Mm-hmm. Some of them don't take care of the plant as they should. And if those that really took care of the plants and continue to fertilize get production in 22 months instead of 3 years. And those that don't will have to wait 3 years and above.
5: So basically you have to take care of the plant before the plant will take care of you.
6: Yeah. In terms of pests and diseases, normal, we follow the guidelines for coconut. And we fertilize, one of the main fertilizers we use in Guyana is 12-17-2. Which Caribbean chemicals would sell to the farmers, make available to the farmers. Also, you'll have to add boron when you start coming to production. You should know that to hold the bearing and stuff.
5: Well, we
6: farmers are using that, but we have the problem with the what we call cockle, because these varieties have high sucrose level, and the cockle are attracted to the softness of the husk. And it's the sugar.
5: Well, I think these are some things that we are beginning to address. Remember, up until recently, the coconut industry was not all that... Frankly, people just didn't do anything about it. Everybody, all they wanted to do was spray some herbicides and I need to keep control. But now, I think we're getting to the stage where we need to look at proper fertility. We need to look at controlling these things. And we need to look at controlling these things, not with those old chemicals that were used before. Those old things are really, really too toxic. I think we have some nice products out there at Caribbean Chemicals that are far less toxic, will work well, things like the Protector, things like the Secure that will handle the red spider mite. And I think we have a lot of new chemical technology out there that is a lot safer and a lot more effective than was there before. So I think going forward is going to be really exciting to see how it goes.
6: Well,
5: but you could tell us a little bit about some of the differences between these varieties. I think you brought here some examples of some seedling nuts that could give us an idea of the size.
6: All right, this is a typical 18 months variety.
5: This is a local one?
6: Yeah, this is a local, what we call it Suriname brown.
5: Yeah.
6: They might grow bigger than this, but this is a normal Brazilian green dwarf. So you could see the size difference.
5: Yes, much difference, yeah.
6: Right, in terms of things. This one here, as I said before, is dual purpose. Oil, water, copper, you could use it. This one is for water only.
5: Yeah.
6: Right? So this one was genetically engineered, bred for that purpose only. And this took 15 years to develop at Cohibra.
5: Okay.
6: That is what we were told. So, and when you order now, you have to join a line there because other countries are there before you gobbling
5: which
6: it
5: is
6: up.
5: Which is going to be important for us to keep it.
6: That is why we have to produce our own right?
5: Seeds.
6: Because you have to wait in line.
5: Yeah, so this is the variety.
6: 18 months.
5: Well, Ricky, thanks so much. It was really great having you here, taking time out of what you're doing. And it's great to look at some new developments in agriculture these days. Now, viewers, in today's program, we've been talking with Ricky here, who is the general manager at Hope Estates. It has been fascinating talking to him, looking at the new things that are coming into agriculture in Guyana. It was a pleasure bringing it to you. I hope you've enjoyed it as well. Remember, we're part sponsored by Caribbean Chemicals. This is Martin Lopez saying, so long, till next time.
6: These are the two main varieties that are demand in Guyana currently. In my left hand here is the Brazilian Green Dwarf, and in my right is what you call the Suriname Brown. People know it commonly as 18 month or the dwarf variety in Guyana. So you could see the difference in the size, right? You have the Brazilian and the 18 months. What we're going to demonstrate now today is the volume of water. This Brazilian Green Dwarf came from a tree that is just about 3 years and 2 months old, and this one about the same age. So we'll do the demonstration in terms of the volume of the water. We'll measure the volume of water in the 18 month variety, and then compare that with the Brazilian Green Dwarf, right? So that's it. I have a measuring cylinder here. So you have about 350, just above 350 mils, right?

So you must take note that the volume of water in the Brazilian variety will increase with the age of the coconut plant. This variety, as I mentioned, this coconut, as I mentioned, came from a very young plant. So I'm going to measure here now. Remember, the 80 months has about 350 mils. So there you go. So that is about 500 mils. So I'll have to empty this and add the rest. So we'll add again, and we have an additional 70 mils. So this one average about 570 mils. But as a Brazilian variety, as I said, the tree becomes more mature, it will average out about

0: life is actually superior to the 18 months. But people, farmers have different preferences, and we supply based on what they desire.
1: My name is Anand Singh, and this area is Jackson Molson. Cobble Creek, Jackson Molson.
2: So tell me your motivation for getting into coconut. The government has been doing a lot of work in pushing the development of the coconut industry. It has expanded significantly over the last 5 years or so. Tell me what motivated you now to get involved and to tell and this area that you've identified.
1: All right. What we know, the world, everybody is getting health conscious. Sugary drink is not good for you, for anybody. Sugary drink causes 101 diseases. And I see that in the next 2 or 3 years, everybody will switch from all sugary drink, like sour drink, to coconut water, which is the most viable option. And it's both so refreshing, and there's a local demand for it. All the time there's a demand for coconut. We don't have enough. So that motivated me to go in a semi or large-scale coconut farm.
2: You've cleared this area here. Tell me about your plans for this and the acres we're talking about.
1: All right, we get 200 acres here. We clear our 60-something acres here right now. And we continue clearing. And I plan, to this initial stage, I want to plant 200 acres of coconut. Plant them in such a in mechanized systems that we can get slasher, we can avoid too much labor, manual labor. So we design it for mostly highly mechanized way in terms of reaping, and weeds control.
2: But long term, you plan to go?
1: Long term, we plan to go maybe at 2,000 acres.
2: Okay.
1: Yeah.
2: But generally, government's policies regarding the coconut industry and the help they've been offering farmers, what are your thoughts on that?
1: Wonderful. I think the government is most encouraging. My government is so encouraging to me. That's what motivates me. That will give me the energy to come. Because the agriculture ministry, anything you want, you can help. Nari officer, extension officer, you get plant, you get drainage and irrigation. The main thing, we don't have drainage sometimes. Now we get the best drainage, we get the best irrigation system, and that is, we get all the tools available. We only got to put it in use now.
2: You've got some initial planting materials for the coconuts that you plant. Tell me about that.
1: I just went and asked for some coconut plant that shows Rabindranath Prasad, and he immediately gave me 200 the Brazilian dwarf right away, and we get some fertilizer to fertilize it. I got all the help. I am so thankful. I think I'm never me alone. The government helps everybody who want to help themselves, and I'm most grateful and thankful.
2: So what's the time frame you're looking at for the development of your large scale, your 2,000 acres?
1: I wanted, if I get this El Nino, I could develop at least 200 acres first, and then we'll go another, we'll see how it comes, 200 acres, and then we'll go stage one. Stage two, we'll take another 500 acres. Stage three, we'll take on 1,000 acres. We have the machinery, we get the tools, and we get all the tools that are necessary for going large-scale coconut production. And I see there could be a ready market for it.
2: But you don't only want to sell the nuts. You have some plans for a value-added production.
1: Yes.
2: Tell me about that.
1: Yes. We plan now, this is that coconut fiber can make rope. I see some YouTube video where you get coconut fiber, you get the coconut branch can make a lot of things. You get the shell can make a lot of ornament. Coconut is a product get 101 uses. So apart from coconut water, we can make a virgin coconut oil, which is coconut oil become now so health conscious. Apart from olive oil and avocado oil, coconut oil is the next best. Far better than sunflower oil and all the other oils, the green oil. Coconut oil is so healthy now.
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5: His Excellency President Dr. Mohamed Irfan Ali, President of the Cooperative Republic of Guyana, delivered his address to the 81st session of the United Nations General Assembly in New York on Thursday, September 24, 2026. On the Voice of Guyana, we now bring you that address.
6: Mr. President, I extend my congratulations on your election as President of the 81st session of the General Assembly. I wish you every success as you undertake this important responsibility at a moment when multilateralism and indeed the United Nations faces profound challenges. I also express my sincere appreciation to your predecessor for her stewardship over the past year. I take this opportunity to record Guyana's gratitude to the Secretary General, His Excellency Antonio Guterres, for his distinguished service to the United Nations and to the cause of humanity. His place in the history of this institution is assured, not merely by the office he has occupied, but by the principles he has steadfastly upheld, the courage and profundity with which he has spoken when silence would have been easier, and his rare ability to hold before the world a clear mirror of the perils that confront our age and the possibilities that still beckon beyond them. Mr. President, 1 year ago, I stood at this very podium and reminded this assembly that if the United Nations is to remain humanity's surest hope for a just and peaceful world, it must have the courage to confront aggression and the will to engage fully with the defining question of our age. I also argued that we must be bold enough to undertake the institutional reforms necessary to strengthen the organization, enhance its credibility, and enable it to meet the challenges of a changing world. Indeed, I am pleased that the theme of this year's assembly, and I quote, "Restoring trust, managing transformation, a United Nations that delivers for all," end of quote, acknowledges the need for this organization to be fit for purpose, to respond to the challenges, and to seize the possibilities of our time. Today, we confront a climate catastrophe, an energy crisis, food insecurity, biodiversity loss, armed conflicts, and geopolitical tensions, the horror of genocide, a spiraling cost of living crisis, a mounting debt crisis, widening inequalities within and among nations, and, perhaps most troubling of all, a weakening of multilateralism itself. Yet, if history has taught us anything, it is that even when the world seemed to stand at a precipice, humanity has never been entirely without the means to draw it back from the brink. We have ended wars that seem without end. We have confronted economic calamities that threaten the foundations of societies. We have overcome dangers that presented existential threats. Time and again, it has been our inventiveness, our courage, and above all, our willingness to act together that have opened a path where none seemed to exist. This is why I do not wish to linger or lament further upon the difficulties before us. I wish instead to turn our gaze toward the possibilities that lie beyond them. For within every crisis lies a summons to solutions, within every disruption, an opportunity for renewal, and within every uncertainty, the possibility of shaping a better future. The possibility before us are immense. We have the possibility of silencing the guns through dialogue and diplomacy. The world does not need more sophisticated instruments of destruction. It needs a more sophisticated capacity for peace. In this regard, I reiterate Guyana's call for a just and lasting solution to the crisis in the Middle East, one that brings an end to the suffering of innocent civilians and recognizes the Palestinian people's legitimate right to self-determination and to secure homeland of their own. Reiterate our support for a two-state solution. We call as well for an end to the Russia-Ukraine war and the war in Sudan, and for peaceful resolution of all conflicts that continue to consume lives, uproot families, and extinguish the hopes of millions in other parts of our world. We reiterate our call for a viable solution for Cuba, one that is peaceful, people-centered, development-focused, and allows for the full aspiration of the Cuban people to be realized. Guyana reiterates CARICOM's offer to play a meaningful role in achieving this objective. In Haiti, resolving the multidimensional challenges remains central to achieving democracy, stability, peace, and prosperity for the Haitian people. The sustained support of the international community through the provision of key financial and material resources is critical to realizing these objectives. Ultimately, the future of Haiti must be Haitian-led and Haitian-owned. Mr. President, turning to my own country, Guyana has always advanced the peaceful settlement of the controversy in relation to our border with Venezuela. Despite the truth clearly outlined in the Act of 1899 that determined the full, perfect, and final settlement of our border with Venezuela, we endured long and repeated provocations and aggression. The matter was referred to the International Court of Justice by the Secretary General, acting pursuant to the Geneva Agreement, and the court twice pronounced on its jurisdiction to hear the matter. Recourse to the ICJ came after decades of efforts to resolve the controversy bilaterally, including through a mixed commission and the good offices of the UN Secretary General. In full respect for international law, Guyana participated and encouraged Venezuela to participate in the proceedings of the ICJ. Now that we have both participated in the hearings, which were completed in May 2026, we urge Venezuela to abide by the forthcoming rules.

0: ruling in accordance with their obligation under the UN Charter, as Guyana will do. We look forward to a new era of neighborly relations in the interests of our peoples, the development of our countries, and the stability and prosperity of our region. Mr. President, in pursuit of a stronger and safer region, Guyana is honored to be a founding member of the Shield of the Americas, launched by President Trump in March 2026. Since the founding of this initiative, Guyana has worked closely with the United States and 13 other like-minded nations that believe in building a Western Hemisphere that values freedom, peace, economic prosperity, and a shared responsibility and commitment to fighting transnational crime and criminal networks. It is our collective responsibility to never allow our region to be overtaken by gangs or criminal networks. We understand that it is only through partnership, shared intelligence, and cooperation that we can effectively tackle the threats they pose to our economies and the livelihoods of our citizens. This week, I am pleased to join members of the Shield of Americas in adopting a joint communique which underscores our collective resolve to strengthen the resilience of our region in economic, security, and multilateral coordination. Mr. President, we stand at the threshold of a new era of technological advancement. Artificial intelligence, biotechnology, digital communications, and other extraordinary breakthroughs offer the prospect of transforming health, education, agriculture, productivity, and public services on a scale scarcely imaginable a generation ago. But a true measure of technological progress will not be how powerful our machines become, but how much more empowered our people become. Technology must not become the privilege of the few. It must become the servant of all humanity. Mr. President, we have before us a new opportunity for sustainable development. Development must not merely make our economies richer. It must make our societies better. We must not allow for the slippage in our pursuit of the sustainable development goals. We must renew our commitment to them, not as an inventory of promises, but as a covenant with our peoples and practical blueprint for ensuring that development reaches every citizen, protects generations yet unborn, and creates lasting, inclusive prosperity. One way to arrest the slippage is, as Guyana is doing, to mainstream the goals into our national development strategies, public policies, and budgets, so that they become embedded in the priorities we set and the resources we commit, rather than remaining aspirations. The SDGs must not only guide our ambitions, they must shape our choices and our national priorities. In Guyana, we have made significant advances, including universal health care, free education, modern infrastructure, accelerated access to affordable housing, opportunities for full employment, acceleration of financing for small and medium-sized enterprises, and digitizing service delivery. Mr. President, 2 years ago, at this very podium, I committed Guyana to provide global leadership on biodiversity. In July 2025, under Guyana's leadership, the Global Biodiversity Alliance was established as an inclusive platform. In just 1 year, the alliance expanded from 17 to 138 members, bringing together governments, institutional organizations, including the UN, development banks, indigenous peoples, local communities, scientists, universities, and the private sector. the second conference of the Alliance, to be held in October 2026, will begin to mobilize the resources and partnerships to deliver its ambitions. At the same time, we continue to advance our low-carbon development strategy, focus on turning forest stewardship and climate action into a new model for sustainable development. Mr. President, as we commence this 81st session, we have the opportunity to build a United Nations that is truly fit for purpose. The crisis confronting multilateralism can become the catalyst for its renewal. The United Nations must not be a monument to the past. It must become an instrument for the future. We need a Security Council that reflects the geopolitical realities of the 21st century, not the power structures of 1945. A council that embraces the emerging multipolarity of our world, including permanent representation from Africa and Latin America and the Caribbean. Mr. President, if the United Nations is to remain humanity's best hope, then this is not the hour to retreat from multilateralism. This is the hour to reclaim and to renew it. For it is in times such as these, when wars rage across borders, when the shadow of existential threats falls across the future of human civilization, when the old certainties are dissolving before our eyes, that multilateralism must rise. Multilateralism rests upon the proposition that our destinies are bound together, that the security of one cannot be at the insecurity of another, and that in an interdependent world, cooperation is a necessity, and where there can be no enduring prosperity when inequality deepens, and no just international order when rules are applied selectively. It is to that truth that this 81st session of the General Assembly must recommit itself. But recommitment cannot mean merely repeating the language of yesterday. The world has changed, and multilateralism must change with it. We need a new and invigorated multilateralism, one equal to the turbulence of our age, sufficiently courageous to confront its trials, sufficiently imaginative to navigate its transformations, and sufficiently principled to defend the rule of international law. To make the United Nations fit for purpose, we must make it more transparent, accountable, and responsive. We must strengthen the General Assembly and give greater weight to its deliberative and representative authority. We must bring greater coherence to a system too often divided by institutional rivalries, bureaucratic silos, and competing mandates. We must ensure that the resources of the UN match the responsibilities we have entrusted to it. But institutions do not reform themselves. They require leadership, capable of seeing beyond the present and imagining the institution the future demands. The United Nations needs leadership that can bring its different organs, agencies, and programs into greater unity of purpose. Leadership that can build bridges where division has become habitual. Leadership that can defend the principles of the Charter without fear or favor. The United Nations needs its next General Secretary to work with all member states to restore confidence in the organization, mobilize its energies, and turn the language of multilateralism from aspiration into action. The reform of the United Nations, the restoration of trust, and the need to manage transformation is therefore inseparable from the question of leadership. And the choice of its next Secretary General will be, in no small measure, a choice about the kind of United Nations we wish to leave to the generations that follow. It is in this spirit that Guyana has put forward the candidature of Her Excellency Carlin Rodrigues Burkett for the office of Secretary General of the United Nations. She has served her country, represented the developing world, and worked within the multilateral system with a deep understanding of both its promise and its imperfections. We believe that her experience, her convictions, her record of service speak directly to the kind of leadership this moment demands. Her candidature, therefore, requires special significance amid the profound challenges confronting the United Nations and its national order. We need leadership capable of restoring trust without compromising principles, of listening without surrendering conviction, of building bridges across the widening chasms between North and South, between large states and small, between the developed and developing worlds. We need a Secretary General who will defend the Charter not only when it is politically convenient, but precisely when its principles are under pressure. On a personal note, Mr. President, Carlin Rodrigues Burkett, come from every experience, her very upbringing, across every struggle, every aspect of her accomplishment defined and broke barriers. An indigenous woman coming from a small indigenous village, defying the odds against indigenous persons, the odds against women, the odds against poverty, defining every challenge and rising to the top amidst those challenges. Her character is built on struggle, sacrifice, commitment. Her accomplishments are crafted in her humanity. This is an individual of extreme qualities, not because she's a Guyanese, not because she comes from Guyana, but because I know personally, and many of you know this too, the permanent representatives sitting here in New York, you know her character, you know her integrity, you know her will, you know her commitment, you know her love for humanity, you know her love for this world. And I know that this world will be a better place with Carlin Rodrigues as the Secretary General of the United Nations. In the humblest of ways, I call on the P5, the Security Council, and every member here to look beyond the small country that nominated her. Look beyond the small country that nominated her. CARICOM as a body has endorsed her. And let us rise to the challenge of giving this indigenous woman the chance of helping us craft together the United Nations we want to see succeed. The responsibility for recommending the next Secretary General rests in the first instance with the Security Council. And we therefore respectfully place before its members the candidature of Carlin Rodriguez Burkett, endorsed by the Caribbean community. We invite all to consider her candidacy on its merits and to judge whether her vision, experience, expertise, and record can help restore confidence in the United Nations at this critical moment. Mr. President, the United Nations was conceived in hope, and that hope remains alive in the pursuit of peace, security, and human progress over the perpetuation of division and war. This is why we must not abandon multilateralism, because it is imperfect. We must renew it because humanity still needs it. Let us therefore build a United Nations that does not merely reflect the world as it is, but help create the world as it ought to be, a world where law restrains power, cooperation overcomes division, and every human being can look to the future with hope. Guyana believes that the choice remains ours as to whether the divisions of our age will define the future, or whether nations can summon the will to build a more peaceful, secure, and prosperous international order. The United Nations must be at the heart of that endeavor, not as an institution looking back at the world it was created to serve, but as one helping humanity shape the world that is yet to come. May God bless all of you. May God bless our humanity. May God guide us to peace and keep our world safe, our children safe, and give us all the wherewithal to build nations that are prosperous. I thank you, and God bless you.
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0: When last have you read a story or a book?
1: A book is a gift that you can open again and again. And we have to make it our duty to make sure that reading stays a fundamental part of our lives. 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

0: 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Let's set you up for a great day with timely and relevant tips and information on food, health, culture, traffic, foreign exchange rates, news, and of course, music, laughter, and fun. 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Good morning.
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4: Hello and welcome to Health Check from the BBC. I'm Claudia Hammond. The Gates Foundation has pledged to spend $1 billion on artificial intelligence in low-income countries, partly in the field of healthcare. We'll be asking what difference this might make on the ground in a moment. Plus, the effect of anemia in pregnant women on the size of babies' brains. And to help me today, I have Dr. Graham Easton, who's Professor of Clinical Communication Skills at Queen Mary University of London. What have you been up to, Graham?
5: Well, I've been busy doing lots of writing on a special writing course, but as a result of that, lots more reading than I'd normally do.
4: Now, that's interesting, because we're going to talk about reading a bit later, and there's good news about it, isn't there?
5: Yes, there is, and it could be that reading is good for our mental health and development.
4: And how is the new generation of weight loss drugs changing the food on sale in restaurants and supermarkets? But we're starting with AI after this $1 billion funding announcement by the Gates Foundation.
6: I'm back in New York. It's the United Nations General Assembly week when the Gates Foundation does its goalkeepers event. We get to talk about the progress the world is making on its goals, helping the world's poorest. This year, we'll talk about AI and how we're already piloting AI to help us with those goals, the potential in lower-income countries for AI to be used in education, healthcare, and agriculture is incredible. We should make sure AI gets out to those most in need and uplifts these economies and makes these countries self-sufficient and thriving. So this is a big week to help out those in need.
4: Bill Gates there on the foundation's plans to fund AI access in low-income countries. So, Graham, out of the $1 billion, how much will go into healthcare? And how does the foundation say this will benefit low-income countries?
5: Well, it's about $400 million US dollars of that amount will go into healthcare specifically. And it's in areas like new drugs and vaccine discoveries, the research that needs to go into that, maternal and newborn care, but also diagnostics and clinical decision support. So, for example, they've done a pilot in Kenya of special embedded AI, which is in the clinic visit, and it gives clinicians real-time guidance on diagnosis, what drugs to use, dosing, when to refer to others. So the clinician sees the suggestion and decides when and how to act. And they've seen great diagnostic accuracy improvements.
4: Now, there is some scepticism about the announcement in some quarters, beyond the reservations about AI that are discussed quite a lot now. What kind of response have you seen?
5: Well, some of the criticisms are AI experts in Kenya who say that actually some of this funding should be channeled more into the basic infrastructure behind all these amazing tools, which Kenya, for example, doesn't have yet. So the computing power. You need a massive system of specialised processors and these high-density data centres we keep hearing about, which are very expensive. They use huge amounts of water and power to run and keep them cool. Remember that a large proportion of public health centres, perhaps one in four, in reality, don't have any access to electricity at all. They might have unstable Wi-Fi connections. So things like that, they're saying, maybe think of that first.
4: Now, of course, AI has been trained so far on mostly US or Chinese data sets. And in Africa, estimates of how many different languages are spoken vary between 1,000 and 3,000. And so, of course, that's not the language that the data sets have been trained on. But the Gates Foundation is planning to tackle that, isn't it?
5: Absolutely. They're planning to invest in local language data sets and evaluations so that these machines, these AI models, actually know how to use the language that are used in the places where the tools are meant to be used. For example, English-speaking models, the AI speech recognition systems make errors in less than 6% of the time. But if you are using Yoruba, which is a language spoken widely in Nigeria and other parts of West Africa, the error rate is much higher, 10 times higher. And so it's really important that the AI models learn from the languages where they're being used.
4: So in your work, have you seen AI changing the way doctors work so far?
5: Well, I think what's happening already right now is the use of AI in listening in to consultations between doctors and patients so that they can make a summary record or a note, which will save doctors a lot of time, and already it's showing that that's the case, perhaps even reducing burnout and this workload burden. Doctors like it because they can focus on the patient and they don't spend so much time doing notes. Patients like it because the doctor's focusing on them rather than the computer screen and their keyboard. So there are positives, but the risks potentially are around the fact that it makes mistakes, so you need to keep checking it, so sometimes that takes longer. And also that perhaps doctors are becoming, could become, too AI reliant and not delve into this synthesis and get involved in the patient's story in the way that we need to make our diagnoses.
4: Lots to think about there. Thanks for that, Graham. And I'd be interested to know what you make of this next topic. With the rise in popularity of the weight loss medications called GLP-1s, people taking them feel less hungry because that's partly how they work, curbing the appetite so that you eat less and you lose weight. Restaurants and food companies are feeling the impact of people buying less or buying different food and are responding, as Health Check reporter Georgia Christie has been discovering.
7: An estimated 4.9 million adults in the UK have either taken GLP-1 medications or are hoping to start them in the near future. GLP-1 medications are themselves a billions of dollars industry, but their popularity is also shaking up a trillion-dollar industry, the global food supply. Sarah LeBrock is an obesity advocate who has herself been taking a GLP-1 medication for a few years, and she tells me how this medication significantly changed her relationship with food.
8: I didn't really think I was that fixated on food, really, until the food noise went away. Now I am literally kind of going, have I eaten today?
7: Sarah explains that her reduced appetite has changed the way she orders food at restaurants.
8: So sometimes I still kind of order like my previous kind of world in a way. So I'd be like, oh, I'm really excited, I'll order stuff. And then it literally comes and I can take a couple of mouthfuls and I'm like, gosh, I'm like full. I think the bit that's still missing though is understanding what we need. I still am kind of like, well, how much protein should I be getting? What do I need? Fiber? Like what, why do I need these things? Like what's it doing to my body and why is it helping me function?
7: One person who might be able to answer Sarah's questions is nutritionist and cookbook author Jenny Tishy. She explains why a well-rounded diet is especially important for people who are taking GLP-1s.
9: So any kind of sudden or quick or dramatic weight loss will cause not only the loss of fat, but also the loss of muscle. And of course, you need to be eating sufficient protein. But the bit that I think is less clear is what I will call the opportunity cost. If you're not eating as much food, you're not eating as many nutrients, way beyond protein. We're talking fiber, of course, also about your micronutrients, getting enough healthy fats, getting your omega-3 fatty acids. There's simply not enough food going in to allow for that variety of different nutrients.
7: What would it look like if someone isn't meeting these nutritional needs?
9: People could have all sorts of side effects from not consuming. I mean, the obvious one with fiber is digestive issues. I think the other thing to bear in mind is hydration is sort of often forgotten within the whole equation. And if people aren't consuming enough food, often their opportunity to drink was alongside their meals. If they're having less meals and less food, they're often having less liquid as well.
7: With these nutritional needs in mind, many GLP-1 users are changing the foods they purchase. Households with at least one GLP-1 user tend to decrease their grocery spending by 5.3% in the first 6 months, and their spending at fast food chains, coffee shops, and limited service restaurants by 8%. As Jenny explains, food companies are starting to adapt to these new consumer habits.
9: we are seeing some of the big supermarket chains, and we're seeing some of the small independent food companies as well coming out with new products. I think whenever there is a big shift in our habits around food and dieting, there's always going to be that opportunity to come up with a new product. The obvious ones would be products that have been either fortified, or they have their high protein products or their high fiber products. But actually, we have to be aware that it's not necessarily providing you with variety. And of course, where are those micronutrients in the balance as well?
7: Sarah has noticed similar changes.
8: If I'm at a train station and I'm running into a Waitrose or a Sainsbury's, you know, you are seeing more protein rich kind of food. So like more of your sushi that you can grab, or kind of like the pots with eggs in and things.
7: Many restaurants are launching ranges that focus on higher protein or small portions. Take Chipotle's new high-protein menu or Shake Shack's Good Fit range. While GLP-1 users often aren't explicitly the target of these menus, these trends across the food industry do align with their dietary needs. Sarah has noticed that menus are becoming more accommodating.
8: I think I'm seeing a shift in restaurants offering more small plates, which I think is really nice to see, because again, like that typical three-course meal is not something I can entertain anymore. So I do think, you know, we are going to see more of these chains, because they have to. You know, if people aren't going to be buying the same foods anymore, they need to adapt and they need to kind of switch to what the market needs.
7: It's not just chain restaurants, though. These changes are also happening in the world of fine dining. I'm visiting Otto's French restaurant in central London. Within their elaborate menu of rich French dishes, they too have an option designed with GLP-1 users in mind, the Small Appetites menu. The founder, Otto Tepassé, explains how this menu came to be.
10: We have a customer here who is pretty much a billionaire, and he comes about once a month, and he then announced to me about 2.5 years ago, "Also, you're going to see less of me for the very simple reason that I have gone on weight reduction chops, and I need to bring my weight down." And I said, "Oh, why are you doing this?" And I said, "Okay, fine." I said, "We're going to do a menu just for you. So you can still eat, you're just going to eat less."
7: The resulting menu has four courses, from sea bass sashimi to creme brulee, all with smaller portions.
10: So the idea was of that menu, have something which represents the restaurant, but at the same time has all the nutrients in it, looks good, and makes people not sorry that they can't eat that much. And it's been a tremendous success. Out of 10 covers, 4 or 6 would take small bite menu.
7: Customers who have just enjoyed the Small Appetites menu rave about the quality, but are unsure if it would really help customers who are taking GLP-1s.
11: I'm not necessarily sure that it would help people. I think that, you know, there are four dishes, and generally speaking, they're pretty rich. But overall, I think it's absolutely wonderful.
12: To say it was a small... I'm quite a hungry chap, and I'm certainly full up.
7: I asked Otto if he thought other restaurants would benefit from expanding their menus to accommodate the growing market of customers on GLP-1s.
10: I think you will benefit from it if you seriously care about it and if your heart's in it. And, you know, you're not doing it to make money out of it. A restaurant, if you want to do it well, you need to care about your customers. These people obviously feel bad about their weight. They want to do something about it. And, you know, they can still eat, but they eat less and they feel good about it. So that's the main reason.
7: Food companies are taking note of the financial benefits of catering to GLP-1 users, creating more supplements and fortified products. A Nestle spokesperson told me, "As new customer preferences and needs emerge, Nestle continues to explore opportunities to expand choices across our portfolio. Our Nestle Health Science portfolio, in particular, offer supplements for protein, fiber, micronutrients, and

0: collagen. But as Jenny points out, specialty products or GLP-1 menus aren't necessarily the answer.
1: I would argue that whether you're using GLP-1 medication or not, get really high quality nutrients from cultured dairy products and vegetables and fermented vegetables and, you know, nuts and seeds and pulses. So I actually think those are the foods that apply across the board to whether you're someone who is taking GLP-1 medication or someone who isn't and just wants to really focus on health and longevity.
0: And as Sarah points out, it's important not to turn GLP-1 friendly foods into a trendy diet.
2: I think we've got to be careful that we're not niching this or making it some sort of fad, because it's not. I've spent my whole life being on diets ever since I was in my kind of late teens. And I'd always feel different, and I'd always feel a bit like, oh, I've got to eat off this menu, or oh, I can only pick these things. Whereas actually, if I could just pick anything I wanted, but just pick a smaller portion of it, I wouldn't feel like that same kind of feeling like I'm missing out or feeling like I'm different. We should actually just be saying that we're changing the way we do things, and we want to make sure we have something for everyone.
3: Georgia Christie reporting. Now, Graham, you've talked to us on the BBC World Service before about taking these weight loss drugs yourself. Have they changed what you order in a restaurant or buy in a supermarket?
4: Definitely. Or buy in a pub or bar, because one thing that's happened is the feeling of fullness that happens means that something I love, like a pint of beer, I'm not as interested anymore, purely because I know it's going to make me feel full and slightly nauseous after perhaps one pint. So I think some of the changes are around fullness, but I think some are also related to this business of its effect on the reward centres of the brain. So I simply am not as tempted by highly rewarding foods like sweet things, very salty things. I used to eat loads of sweets and puddings and things like that, and now, thank goodness, I'm not. I think the key, as we were hearing, is if you're eating rubbish to start with, being on these drugs may make you eat less, but it'll still be rubbish, and then you're in danger of deficiencies in your diet.
3: Thank you for that, Graham. Now, you're listening to Health Check from the BBC. I'm Claudia Hammond, and my guest today is family doctor and lecturer Dr. Graham Easton. To anemia next, and the impact that anemia during pregnancy can have on the size of babies' brains well after birth. Graham, could you explain to us what anemia is?
4: Yes, very common condition, blood disorder, characterised by low levels of a molecule called haemoglobin, which is an iron-rich substance in your red blood cells in the blood, which helps transport oxygen from your lungs down to your organs. It's absolutely crucial. And if levels drop, if they become low when you're anemic, you can feel fatigued, you get weak, perhaps shortness of breath, sometimes dizziness. And there are lots of different causes, from diet to chronic illness to heavy periods.
3: Anemia is more common during pregnancy and doesn't only affect the pregnant woman. To find out what consequences it might have for the baby after they've been born, researchers in Cape Town in South Africa have been following a group of mothers during pregnancy and then scanned their baby's brains regularly until they were 2 years old. The results have just been published in the journal Brain Communications. And I spoke to Jessica Ringshaw, who's a research fellow at King's College London. She's currently in Johannesburg, and she told me why there's a greater demand for iron during pregnancy.
5: There are actually three reasons why we see an increased demand during this period. Firstly, because there's an increased blood volume to the fetus. Secondly, there's a higher metabolic demand for both the mother and the fetus, with particularly high requirements for the brain. And thirdly, there's an increased physiological need for iron to support something called fetal iron loading, which is a protective mechanism whereby the fetus draws upon the mother's iron reserves to sustain their own demands for the first 6 to 9 months of life, when they can't get very much iron from their own diet.
3: In your study, did you find that if people had anemia during pregnancy, it did affect the brain size of their babies?
5: We did. So for this study, we found that maternal anemia in pregnancy, even when mild, was associated with smaller total brain volumes in infants, as well as smaller volumes of very specific brain regions, namely the corpus callosum, the caudate nucleus, and the putamen. So overall, infants born to mothers with anemia in pregnancy were found to have up to 6% smaller volumes in these key brain regions than infants born to mothers without anemia in pregnancy.
3: Were you surprised that that was the case?
5: This research is from this latest paper, which has been published in Brain Communications, was looking at these effects in infants. But it actually builds on previous neuroimaging research that we have done in another birth cohort in South Africa.

0: America, where we looked at the same relationship in toddlers and in school-age children. And what we found was that maternal anemia was associated with very similar brain volume differences in exactly the same brain regions across age groups and across studies. So these findings really reinforced what we'd seen before, but for the first time, we were able to demonstrate that the effects of anemia are detectable as early as infancy, and taken together, this all points to the fact that it's a really important risk factor for child brain development, with findings that are regionally consistent, which means that they're in the same brain regions, and findings that do not resolve, which means that they persist with age from infancy all the way through to the first 6 to 7 years of life.
1: And what do these parts of the brain that are affected do?
0: So all three regions are actually very important brain regions and are implicated in key neuropsychological functions. The corpus callosum is the largest white matter bundle in the brain, and it's actually a tract that connects the two hemispheres. So it's really important for that transfer and communication of information. And as you can imagine, it's involved in many cognitive functions, including processing speed, so how fast we're able to process information. And then the putamen and the caudate nucleus are part of the basal ganglia, which are deep gray matter nuclei in the brain that are involved in a number of functions, including motor coordination, emotion regulation, including your reward circuitry, and executive functions, which are things like attention, working memory, and problem solving. So these volume differences that we see can help explain why maternal anemia has consistently been associated with poor developmental outcomes in toddlers and cognitive difficulties in older children.
1: So you do see tangible differences, even though it's only about 6% smaller, which may not sound very much in a way, but you can actually see differences in how these toddlers and children develop.
0: So 6% might sound like a small number, but these are adjusted volume differences, which means we have accounted for other things that might be contributing for brain volume differences as well. Actually, 6% is quite a large percentage in the neuroimaging field and is something that we would be concerned about. We did not specifically look at cognitive outcomes in this study. We were focused on the neuroimaging outcomes, but we know that from other literature, including other studies that have been conducted in South Africa, that anemia has been associated with these poor developmental outcomes and cognitive difficulties. So putting these two arms of research side by side, knowing that there are altered brain structure, volume differences in these kids and cognitive difficulties, we can kind of bridge the gap and explain why we might be seeing those kinds of delays in kids.
1: And what does that mean in practice? What does it mean children can or can't do compared with their peers?
0: When I talk about developmental outcomes or milestones, I'm thinking more about that first 1,000 days of life, so your first 2 years, where for parents, they can think about things like your motor outcomes, so learning to sit and to crawl and to walk. You've got language outcomes, so being able to learn how to speak and how to understand speech. And then your cognitive outcomes, so as children learn to sort of think and understand the world around them. And then, of course, as they reach school age, then these things translate into the tasks that we think about, like reading and writing, maths, visuospatial reasoning, things like that, that are really important for doing well in school.
1: So it sounds as though anemia in pregnancy is something that needs to be treated. And of course, it's not hard to treat. So why do so many women worldwide have it?
0: As of 2023, it is known to affect approximately 1/3 of pregnant women worldwide. But there are these geographic inequalities, with the burden of disease being disproportionately higher in low and middle income countries across Africa and Asia.
1: What can women do for themselves if they're listening and are worried about this?
0: There are things that mothers can do. So if a mother is planning on falling pregnant or is pregnant, it is really important that they take their antenatal supplementation as directed by their doctor. Of course, eating a healthy, nutritious diet is very important, because we know that most cases of anemia are caused by micronutrient deficiencies, and specifically iron deficiencies. And there are a number of foods that are iron rich. Of course, this includes meat and soya meat, actually, but also your green leafy vegetables, beans and lentils, tinned fish like sardines and tuna, potato with the skin on, eggs, fortified grains. There are lots of options.

0: attention to patients' stories in the consultation and how their illness affects them, their experience of it, and that can make consultations much more effective. But also using stories as a way to develop empathy. One of the things we really want to do is help our doctors to become empathic, to be able to put themselves into someone else's shoes, if you like. And there's lots of debate about whether that's possible, and if so, how to do it. And one of the evidence-based ways of doing that is through stories, whether that's close reading of fiction or studying films about illness. It's that power of stories that means you have to imagine someone else's world that can be very effective.
1: And some long-time listeners to Health Check might remember and might even have taken part in the REST test, which was a big piece of research we did here at the BBC in collaboration with Durham University. And we asked people what the most restful activities were. And reading, to our surprise, came out at number one, which is interesting because reading is hard work. You know, it's effortful. You've got to concentrate. But that was way above socialising or having a bath or going for a walk or other nice things you might do that might be restful or doing nothing. And I think partly that is because it takes us out of ourselves into another world and actually allows us, our minds, to wander. It lets us daydream. And actually that's an escape from reality, which is
0: totally
1: a nice thing to have.
0: It's that boost of imagination and imagining yourselves in these characters to whom you have a real emotional connection.
1: Well, thank you so much, Dr. Graham Easton, for joining us for Health Check today. I might be off to read a good book now. And thanks to the producer, Jonathan Blackwell, and our studio engineers today, Mike Mallon and Mary Stone. Now, if you have any questions on health that you'd like us to investigate, do email us at healthcheck@bbc.co.uk. I'm Claudia Hammond, and in the next episode of Health Check, we'll be examining the claim that scientists have discovered that the brain is not one, but two distinct organs. Bye for now.
2: 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Kakwapan unaw at kai wanamaj deik. 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

That is Sparrow playing. We're just giving a little tribute for the Eclipsian that passed recently. We have Sparrow Too Young coming up next.

0: Ek Radio Aisharton Kuatpan Gayana Pardan Unawat Aiji. From the land of the Wapichan people, Radio Aisharton is relaying the voice of Guyana.
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2: Welcome to another edition of Disability and You. I'm your host, Ganesh Singh. On this edition, my focus will be on physiotherapy. Recently, we observed World Physiotherapy Day, and I have a guest in studio, and her name is Tanya Hooper, and she's from the Guyana Physiotherapy Association. Ms. Hooper will help us to have a better understanding of physiotherapy, the role of the therapist, and also bridge or help us to understand how physiotherapists impact the lives of persons with disabilities. Ms. Hooper, welcome to Disability and You.
3: Thank you for having me, Mr. Singh.
2: Excellent. So for those persons who might not have a clear understanding of what is physiotherapy, tell us in lay terms, what is physiotherapy?
3: Physiotherapy is a branch of medicine that utilizes exercises and modalities, or things like our hot pack, cold pack, sometimes electricity, and so forth, to help a person that would have sustained an injury or have a long-term disability to regain or gain as much function as possible to further participate in society.
2: Excellent. So it's helping that person to regain their level of, some level of independence. Or regain independence.
3: Right.
2: And mobility. So the role of the therapist, the physiotherapist, because a lot of times people feel it's just the massage and just the injury management.
3: Right.
2: Help us to better understand the role of the physiotherapist.
3: So physical therapists can function in prevention, management, and rehabilitation. Prevention in terms of educating persons on probably a community basis on various conditions, risk factors, things you can do to prevent or lower your risk of developing a specific condition, and so forth. In terms of management for persons who would have already been diagnosed with a condition, a physiotherapist helps to give safe exercise plans and allows them to work around their condition, encouraging them to take their medication as prescribed by their doctors and so forth. And in terms of rehabilitation, for persons who would have sustained an injury, we would like for that person to return to their function as before, if possible. And for persons who would have had a disability, we try to teach them how to function as
2: with
3: their
2: that disability.
3: Normal. Right.
2: All right, let's go, we'll go in a different direction and discuss World Physiotherapy Day, and then we'll come back to discussing more of the physiotherapy and persons living with disabilities. But what message your association or you would like to get out there as we observe World Physiotherapy Day?
3: Okay, so from consultations with member organization, the World Physiotherapy Association would have coined our theme for this year as the role of physiotherapy in the prevention, management, and rehabilitation of cardiovascular disease and stroke. That is the main focus for this year. And it is important at this time because cardiovascular diseases remain the leading cause of death worldwide. It accounts for 30% of all deaths globally. And of that, 80% are as a result of heart attack and stroke. And these are alarming numbers. So the focus on cardiovascular disease and stroke is important, right?
2: Mm-hmm. And that is something that you guys work directly with through the Ministry of Health. We have the stroke clinic. Many persons, their lifestyle choices, their eating habits and so on is influencing the effect is cardiovascular issues. Is that part of the awareness process to the diet, the health, you know, eating habits and so forth?
3: It is. It falls under prevention, mm-hmm. where we educate persons on their risk factors. Mm-hmm. In the risk factors, there are two categories. Things that we can change, things that we cannot change. Yeah. The things that we cannot change are age. Naturally, your risk of developing a cardiovascular disease or stroke increases with an age. Not saying that younger persons can't have these conditions, because it is something that we're seeing as well. But naturally, age increases that risk, mm-hmm. as well as your sex and ethnicity. So males generally have a higher risk of developing a cardiovascular disease or stroke, and we have for ethnicity our South Asian and persons of African descent are at a higher risk. So if you fall into these categories, these are not things that you cannot change, but they are things that you should pay attention to in order to make the lifestyle changes that are necessary, which takes us into the second set of risk factors, things that we can do something about, right? This speaks to our diet, exercise, obesity, smoking, and excessive alcohol consumption. Mm-hmm. All of those things we can do something about. Our diet, I can speak to our diet in a general term, not a nutritionist, but you can seek services to ensure that you are consuming a diet that's good for you, mm-hmm. right? In terms of exercise, I'll go a little bit more in depth because that is my field. Just 30 minutes of physical exercise 5 times a week reduces our risk of having a cardiovascular disease or stroke by 25%.
2: Oh. And what would you consider physical exercise?
3: All right, great question. So physical exercise is exercise movement that gets your heart rate going. If it's something that you're doing regularly every day, that is your normal. We want blood flow. We want your heart pumping. We want to see a little bit of sweat, right? Mm-hmm. We got to get moving. It does not need to be complicated. I'm not telling you you have to go join a gym and pay $16,000 a month. Exercises that you can do at home will do the job. Your squats, utilize your stairs. You can go up and down your stairs. You can utilize empty bottles, fill them with water or sand as your weights. Simple things you can incorporate into your daily life, mm-hmm. and continuously do them will make a difference.
2: And what about walking?
3: Great. So generally, we in here, you got to get your 10K steps in. Perfect. But as little as 6,000 steps makes a difference. Mm-hmm. 6,000 to 10,000 steps every day.
2: But if that's done in small bites, does mm-hmm. it have the same impact? Because you did mention having that intensity, the heart rate up, and so on. But if you do it in, let's say, 5-10 minutes, you just walk from point A to point B, mm-hmm. is that considered exercise?
3: It does if it gets your heart rate moving, Mr. Singh.
2: Excellent.
3: I'm not saying go do 10,000 steps in 5 minutes. Right? Uh-huh. If it is that you are going to the mall, mm-hmm. take the stairs. If you're going to work and you have an elevator, ditch it. Take the stairs. Get the steps in. Get moving. Everything doesn't have to happen in one bout or one session, as long as it is done.
2: And it is more important that persons do these things now, because everybody is driving, a lot of times you're dropped off to the door of your office or the gate, and there's no long distances to walk.
3: Right.
2: And so it's imperative that people put in that few half of an hour a day in exercise. And what are some of the common conditions that you guys have to provide support to individuals for?
3: At the Palms Rehabilitation Department specifically, we're mainly a neurological center.
2: Mm-hmm.
3: Our main conditions we see there are CVAs, which are stroke, a spinal cord injuries, anything related to the brain nervous system. That's our main focus.
2: Mm-hmm.
3: However, we do see orthopedic conditions as well.
2: Mm-hmm.
3: Your osteoarthritis, your fractures. Yeah.
2: So it's a whole host of issues that you guys deal with.
3: Yes.
2: But what about providing support for persons with disabilities, especially those who have long-term disabilities or even persons with chronic illnesses? Well, what level of support is provided?
3: Okay,
2: how is the support different for someone who probably just have an injury and so forth?
3: Right. So if we're dealing with a patient that would have sustained a fracture, let's say from a motor vehicle accident, we would see that person, get that person up and going back into society. However, for persons with a neurological condition, it's a bit more long-term, right? We offer our sister therapies, occupational therapy, speech therapy. We ensure that persons have access to nutritionists, social work, and of course, there's the National Commission on Disability that allows for a plethora of benefits as long as you are registered there. So if there is a person with a disability, I urge you to get registered with the National Commission on Disability to access those benefits.
2: Mm-hmm. So let's deconstruct a bit on what you talk about there, the multidisciplinary approach with the different specialists.
3: Mm-hmm.
2: So when someone comes in, let's say they get a stroke, how does that work? Help us to understand which one of the specialists interact with them first, and how does that multidisciplinary approach works within the system?
3: Right. It's just that, a multidisciplinary approach. We liaison with each other.
2: Mm-hmm.
3: The
2: so patient, is it linear or is it done simultaneously?
3: It depends on the patient. Sometimes we would work together in one session because that is what that patient requires.
2: Mm-hmm.
3: And sometimes we would have, okay, we're going to do physiotherapy first and then you do occupational therapy or speech therapy depending on the patient. One thing to note is that no patient is exactly the same, even though the conditions are. Everyone is different. So all of our plans, our programs, everything is individualized.
2: Mm-hmm.
3: So I can't sit and tell you, oh, this is what we do specifically. Yeah.
2: But it's all tailored for that individual.
3: Exactly.
2: But the first point of contact is the physiotherapist.
3: Right.
2: And then it goes from there.
3: Right. We would say, okay, if this person needs occupational therapy or speech therapy, we would refer and recommend, and we work along with our colleagues.
2: All right. Ms. Hooper, we'll pause for a short break. On the other side, we'll continue our discussion on helping the general public to understand physiotherapy and the role of the therapist, but also the role that physiotherapy play in ensuring that persons with disabilities can be able to live independent and productive lives. I have with me in studio Tanya Hooper, who is from the Guyana Physiotherapy Association, and she is discussing the role of the therapist. Earlier, she helped us to gain a better understanding of the profession, and she is going to now discuss with us how important is early identification, especially for persons who probably have medical issues, let's say a child born with or is experiencing mobility issues from early, mm-hmm. how is important it is for that child to have intervention very early?
3: Time is of the essence. Mm-hmm. The longer therapy is delayed, the more complicated the case becomes, in that a child or the patient may develop contractures or reduced range of motion, mm-hmm. loss of balance. Everything deteriorates with time if intervention is not taken early.
2: Mm-hmm. And do you have a different set of specialists that works with children, or any one of the therapists can work with the kids, or you have, you know, those specialists that probably did their masters and PhDs and so on, mm-hmm. Or is it done by anyone?
3: We do have persons who specialize in mm-hmm. pediatric rehabilitation. Yeah. However, all of our physiotherapists are trained to treat pediatric cases.
2: Mm-hmm. But do you see an increase in parents getting early intervention for their children? Seeing more younger children accessing the services?
3: There is, because more screenings are being done on a community level, and education awareness is being raised. So persons are more informed, so they're actually accessing the services. Mm-hmm. Mm-hmm.
2: I know the Ministry of Health, through the Department of Disability and Rehabilitation Services, would have done an excellent job, and Dr. Ariane Manger and her team, in getting specialists all across Guyana in the various regions. Mm-hmm. But what are some of the barriers, based on your experience, persons with disabilities face when trying or when accessing the services that are provided, if any?
3: Generally, we have the barrier of stigma that remains. Mm-hmm. All right? Specifically in our rural areas,
2: yeah.
3: You have persons who are still ashamed of having a disability.
2: That is a fact.
3: Want to access the service. That is the main barrier we've had so far. But generally, the National Commission on Disability have been doing a great job in terms of pointing mm-hmm. out where buildings might need ramps and so forth mm-hmm. to ensure mm-hmm. that persons with disabilities are able to access, let's say, public areas, not just the hospitals and so on, but the post offices, any national building, ministries and so forth. So there are things that are being done to ensure that persons have more accessibility in terms of physical accessibility to the services.
2: Great. And how important it is to have that, you mentioned the stigma mm-hmm. that is associated with a disability, and you acquiring a disability, you know, your whole life changes. Mm-hmm. It's a new beginning for many persons.
3: Yeah.
2: How important is family support? Because why I ask the question, I would have interacted with many persons with disabilities, and upon acquiring their disability, many of their spouses, whether husband or wives, they left. You know, there are a lot of fractures within the family structure at home.
3: Yeah.
2: So how important is the family support
3: family
2: to
3: support
2: persons in when they're accessing the therapy?
3: Yeah, family support is a major deal. The therapist can be fully equipped and ready to do everything, but if a person does not have that support setting, it's going to be much more difficult, because it's not just a physical thing that's occurring. There's the psychosocial aspect to it.
2: That's true.
3: And as I would have mentioned, we have our social worker that we liaison with to ensure persons, you know, have their sessions where we educate the family unit on what to expect, on the condition itself, possible outcomes, how to be supportive, how to remain positive in this time, because it's not just the patient that's experiencing the difficulties, or the shift rather, but also the family. The entire family dynamic
2: most
3: changes.
2: Most definitely.
3: Sometimes it might be the breadwinner of the home that would have gotten an injury or so forth that's not able to provide any longer. Mm-hmm. That changes the dynamics in the home. So we try our best to ensure that counseling sessions are done to better equip family members and the patient themselves of dealing with what is to come, how to better accept and move on with their new normal.
2: Excellent. And what about when you guys develop, let's say, a therapy plan for that individual? It's not just about them coming one time per week at a clinic, but them doing most of the work at home. Mm-hmm. How do you get the family involved in that process?
3: Right. So again, this is another aspect in where the family support is needed, because in most cases, specifically with the neurological cases, in the beginning, the patient needs assistance. What we do is ensure that a family member that would be with this patient is involved in the therapy session. We go through what my supervisor calls hand-over-hand learning, where we teach the family member correct positioning, how to move the patient, how to safely transfer them from one position to another. We go through the exercises with them. We ensure that they're able to do these exercises, because generally we would see a patient twice per week, right? That is not enough for rapid recovery.
2: Definitely,
3: right?
2: Not.
3: So a lot of the work still needs to be done at home. So it's hand-over-hand guidance. That family member becomes a little assistant therapist, and we ensure that they are able to carry through this exercise plan while we are not there at the homes.
2: And what is your general experience with this? Do you get the family buy-in? Do you have the family members, are they eager to provide the support? Or sometimes you have a reluctance?
3: Luckily for my patients that I would have had so far, I can attest to the family members being pretty supportive. They're there every session. They're ensuring that whatever new we need to add, they're learning as they go. It's been pretty good. I can't sit and say it's the same for everyone, but generally we have good participation in terms of their family member being a part of this recovery process.
2: Excellent. Ms. Hooper, I want to go back to discussing persons with disabilities directly. Mm-hmm. And for many persons with disabilities who probably had their acquired their disability for decades, or you know, they're born with a disability, they're reluctant to get involved in physical activities, get involved in exercise because of the fear of injury, the fear of some other challenge coming up. What message you have for them? Especially those that are sitting at home, you know, like for instance, you might have some blind persons or persons who are low vision. They are afraid that if I go walk around the yard, I might hit myself, or I, you know, how do we encourage them to get more involved in physical exercise?
3: Firstly, access or service. Access rehabilitation services. Mm-hmm. While physiotherapists do a lot with physical movement and activity, we sometimes function, a lot of times, function as mini therapists, because it is important to encourage the patient, right? To instill this sense of confidence, mm-hmm. to have them actually get up and participate, right? Why I can't say, guys, get up, move. I don't know everybody's situation. So access the service. We have rehabilitation services in all 10 of the regions so that you can speak to a therapist and they can tell you exactly what is adequate for you, what is safe for you. And it does not matter if you would have had this life-changing event and you don't want to access therapy because of how you think someone might think of you, or you think some sort of change might occur with person's opinions,
2: yeah,
3: access the services so a therapist can encourage
2: and
3: you.
2: And provide that guidance.
3: Provide the guidance needed and build your confidence. You are an individual outside of your condition. Your diagnosis does not define you. You just need to understand how to be the best you that you are now. And I hope for the persons listening that you are encouraged to just move on with your life. At the end of the day, it is your life.
2: Mm-hmm. Right? And Ms. Hooper, we're almost to wrap up time for the program. I want you to leave a message with the general public as we observe World Physiotherapy Day. What is one important message you want, or one thing you want them to take away from this interview?
3: Move.
2: Move.
3: Just one word, move. Get up. I know a lot of us do office jobs and so forth. We're sitting for long hours. Get up, move around. As Mr. Singh would have mentioned, sometimes we get dropped right to our doors from work, in a vehicle from your home to work. Take the time, walk around your office, stretch. We're living sedentary lifestyles without even noticing it. We have to move.
2: Mm-hmm. Yeah. Ms. Hooper, thank you very much for sharing with the general public. And as you said, move. That should be the operative word for this month as we observe World Physiotherapy Day. And I think it's a whole month of activities, right?
3: Right.
2: So that, thank you very much once again.
3: Thank you for having me.
2: And that's it for another edition of Disability in You. I'll be back next time.
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7: My name is Amit. 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When he saw him the third time, he was so much emboldened that he went up to him and asked him how he did. Moral similarity breeds contempt.
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1: Hello there and welcome to Caribbean Music Box, the show that brings the Caribbean right to your ears. 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

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I'm Fuchsia Long saying take care until we meet again for more music on the Caribbean Music Box.

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0: With the news at this time, I am Kieran Moyer. Good day. First, the lead stories. Guyana hosts Global Forum on Aviation Safety. More students encouraged to pursue technical education. Persons living with disabilities benefit from increased assistance, training, and business support. In the region, CARICOM health officials renew regional push against NCDs and health threats. And internationally, Utah man freed after 41 years on death row as DNA evidence cast doubt. These and other stories in a moment.
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0: Now for the news in detail. President Dr. Mohamed Irfan Ali has called for the global aviation community to urgently address the implications of artificial intelligence as the technology continues to transform the sector. The president made the call at the third Global Aviation Safety Forum, being hosted in Georgetown at the Arthur Chung Conference Center. He proposed that AI and its implications for aviation safety be incorporated into the forum's agenda, stressing that global discussions on aviation safety must take into account both the opportunities and challenges presented by the technology. Meanwhile, Minister of Public Utilities and Aviation, Deodat Indar, also stressed that aviation safety cannot be compromised, noting that when things go wrong, the consequences can be severe and accountability is demanded. Over the next 3 days, aviation leaders and experts will examine key aspects of the aviation ecosystem with a focus on sharing knowledge, strengthening partnerships, and improving safety standards. The Guyana Geology and Mines Commission has shut down an unlicensed gun trading shop at Tamake Landing in the Mazaruni Mining District. The GGMC enforcement team suspended the operation on Monday after finding the shop trading gold without the required approvals and licenses. During the inspection, officers seized gold, equipment, and cash, while two persons were detained by police as investigations continue. The Ministry of Natural Resources says the action forms part of its ongoing crackdown on illegal mining and related activities. Authorities are urging all mining stakeholders to comply with the law and licensing requirements governing the sector. The Ministry of Education is expanding opportunities for students to gain practical skills in computer-aided design with the commissioning of the AutoCAD laboratories at North Rhymeville Secondary School and Hope Secondary Schools. The facilities will provide students with hands-on training in AutoCAD, including the creation of detailed two- and three-dimensional digital designs. Deputy Chief Education Officer Dr. Ritesh Tularam urged students to make full use of the new laboratories while encouraging educators to ensure the facilities are properly maintained.
2: And so I ask very respectfully that the administration, and I know we have solid management at this school, the teachers or the teacher that will be utilizing that lab, the students who were beneficiaries of that lab, let us ensure we use the facility, one, to its maximum benefits, but of course, let us do so with that high degree of responsibility.
0: Meanwhile, Education Minister Sonia Parag is encouraging more students, particularly females, to pursue technical programs.
3: I would like to see more girls participating. There is always that stigma, well, it's not really a stigma. There is always that concept that only boys can do drawings, only they can do technical education, only they can do designs.
0: An AutoCAD lab is being commissioned at the New Amsterdam Secondary School. Government is expanding support for persons living with disabilities with increased financial assistance, skills training, business support, and investments in special education. Since January, public assistance payments for persons with disabilities have risen from $22,000 to $25,000 per month. Over 30,000 individuals benefited from this support in the first half of the year. During the same period, 229 persons received skills training in areas such as garment construction, computer skills, block making, and social media management. An additional 353 individuals are set to receive similar training in the second half of the year. 19 small business owners with disabilities received loans through the revolving fund, supporting ventures in food services, grocery operations, construction, hydroponics, and furniture making. In education, a tender was launched for the construction of a special education unit, a special education needs unit, that is, at Port Kaituma Primary School. Designs are also underway for Guyana's first dedicated school for autism, along with new SEN schools in Regions 3, 4, and 5, with construction expected to begin in the second half of 2026. Significant progress is being made on the Providence Glasgow housing development along the east bank of Berbice in Region 6. The development forms part of a multi-billion dollar government investment in infrastructure at Providence Glasgow and overwinning. The project being implemented through the Ministry of Housing and the Central Housing and Planning Authority is expected to prepare nearly 6,000 house lots. Works currently include land clearing, as well as the construction of road and drainage networks. Now for news in the region. CARICOM health ministers and senior health officials are renewing calls for stronger regional action on non-communicable diseases, infectious disease outbreaks, and climate-related health threats. The call was made at the 53rd meeting of the CARICOM Council for Human and Social Development, COSOD, Health, held in Washington, United States. Acting chair of the meeting, Belize's Minister of Health and Wellness, Kevin Bernard, opened the September 25 session by highlighting the need for renewed action as CARICOM approaches the 20th anniversary of the landmark Port of Spain Declaration of non-communicable disease. The meeting focused on strengthening efforts to prevent and manage NCDs, improve preparedness for infectious disease outbreaks, and build more resilient health systems capable of responding to climate-related shocks. And internationally, a Utah man who spent 41 years on death row has been released on bail after new DNA evidence failed to link him to the crime. 71-year-old Douglas Stewart Carter was convicted and sentenced to death in 1985 for the murder of Eva Olson. Carter has always maintained his innocence, claiming his signed confession was coerced. Last year, the state Supreme Court ordered a new trial, citing investigator misconduct. On Monday, a judge granted Carter bail despite objections from the victim's family. Carter is now required to wear a GPS monitor while awaiting his new trial. And that's the news to the moment. But before we go, here again are the lead stories. Guyana hosts Global Forum on Aviation Safety. More students encouraged to pursue technical education. Persons living with disabilities benefit from increased assistance, training, and business support in the region. CARICOM health officials renew regional push against NCDs and health threats. And internationally, Utah man freed after 41 years on death row as DNA evidence casts doubt.
4: This has been The News, featuring the personalities, issues, and events that made the news in Guyana, the Caribbean, and around the world. The news was compiled and edited in the newsroom of the National Communications Network.
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0: With the sports news out this time, I'm Tariq Walters. First, the Golden Jaguars have made it 2 wins from as many matches in the CONCACAF Nations League, defeating the Cayman Islands 2-0 in Dominica. More on this, Eric Collymore report.
1: Two first half goals did the damage, with Liam Gordon opening the score in the 15th minute before Osaze de Rosario doubled Ghana's advantage in the 36th. The Golden Jaguars held firm after the break to secure their second consecutive clean sheet. Head coach Marco Bonifiglio says the team is meeting its objective and playing with growing confidence.
2: I think the most important thing for me right now is that we're hitting the objectives. And the lads are playing phenomenal. They're playing with a lot of spirit, a lot of fight. I think the most important thing, again, is we're hitting the objectives, but also we're playing with that confidence now. And as we look forward now, before we travel to Puerto Rico, it's important to rest, recover, do all those things properly so we have enough fuel in the tank for the following two matches.
1: Bonifiglio says the back-to-back clean sheets are particularly encouraging as the team looks to maintain its defensive discipline.
2: It's huge. It's massive. I don't remember the last time in the last 2 years that we had two consecutive clean sheets. And for us, that was our number one priority. We need to get more clean sheets. We need to close out games. There are a couple of things that we have to tweak moving forward into Puerto Rico to play the last two matches against Dominica. But very happy, two clean sheets. I like the way we attack more. I like the way we used our half spaces. So for me, I'm happy.
1: With 6 points from two matches, the Golden Jaguars are now turning their attention to the next stage of the campaign in Puerto Rico. For NCN Sport, I'm Eric Collymore.
0: Now, Avinash All-Stars produced the standard performance of the Lotto Let's Bet One Guyana T10 T-Ball Blast round of 16, crushing Stripling Warriors by 9 wickets at the Lusignan Community Centre Ground. Chasing 125, the All-Star raced to 128 for one in just 8 overs, led by an unbeaten 6-1 from Marlon Welcome Goodman. Kadeem Allen struck 36, while Kevin Wickham finished unbeaten on 28. Earlier, Stripling Warriors posted 124 without loss, with Brandon Jaikaran making 6-1 not out, and Navindra Prasad an unbeaten 51. Team Corruption Housing Warriors in Better Hope are also rather advanced at the Lusignan ground, with Titan Rams Pure Entertainment and SVC, AGMCC and Diamond Gunners progressed at DCC. The quarterfinals are set for October 3 at Lusignan, followed by the zonal finals at Enmore. West Indies women's head coach Sean Dates says poor shot selection and a lack of patience proved costly in the second ODI against Zimbabwe.
3: But you know, it should have been 230, 250 was definitely achievable, and obviously we had a big collapse in the middle there, which left us well short where we should have been. I just don't think we're smart enough and reacted to the conditions fast enough. Middle period, we lost a few in a row. We're probably too rushed to try to get on with the game.
0: The West Indies were dismissed for 139, with Stephanie Taylor top scoring with 47 before Zimbabwe successfully chased the target to level the series at one apiece. Did says his side was capable of posting a much bigger total, but they rushed the innings and failed to adapt to conditions.
3: And I've always known that if Hayden does well, we win. If she doesn't, you know, we struggle. So we want to try to stop that. We're working really hard. So yes, I'm disappointed, but they're also disappointed as well. But yeah, it's international cricket, international sport's not easy. You get limited opportunity, you've got to be out there and be tough enough, mentally tough enough to be able to take opportunities.
0: The coach also wants more batters to step up and reduce the team's resilience, and captain Healy Matthews.
4: I think Justin was absolutely superb today. Credit goes to him, he's such a hard worker. And it's really good to see the way how we batted today. I think he was just outstanding. And he set up the foundation for the team. And I think a lot of credit has to go to him.
0: And finally in sport, we tell you that the West Indies have suffered an 8-wicket defeat to India in the opening one-day international. Despite a maiden ODI century from Justin Greaves, India's batting strength proved too much for the Caribbean side. Sent into bat, the West Indies made 295 for 7, with Justin Greaves leading the way with 101 from 108 balls, while John Campbell added 62 as the pair shared a 135-run opening stand. But India hit back through spinner Kuldeep Yadav, claiming 4 for 40 runs to keep the West Indies from reaching over 300 in their innings. India then made lightweight work of the chase with Shubman Gill and Virat Kohli both hitting centuries for the host side. Gill scored 110, while Kohli smashed an unbeaten 139 from 88 balls, reaching 15,000 ODI runs in the process. Here's West Indies batter Amir Jangu.
4: I think we know coming to India would have been an uphill battle, but we know that we wanted to compete and actually win games. I think getting 296 probably falls short by, say, 20, 30 runs. So, you know, it would have been a... we just tried to make it as difficult as possible for them. Obviously, outstanding players, and yeah, they got the job done. And I think for us now, just to regroup, see where we went wrong, what we can improve on, and look forward to the next game.
0: The West Indies will now regroup and look to level the three-match series in the second ODI set for September 30. And finally in sport, we tell you that the 2026 Heritage Games wrapped up on Sunday with Region 1, 7 and 10 among the standard performances after 4 days of competition at the Everest Cricket Ground. More than 750 athletes competed in football, cricket, volleyball and archery. More on this, Celestine Chakun report.
5: Region 7 dominated the cricket finals, defeating Borimawaini Region 1 to capture both the men's and women's titles. In football, Region 7 claimed the women's championship with a 4-2 victory over Region 7. Region 10 took the men's crown after defeating Region 6 3-1. Region 1 also retained their title, completing a clean sweep in volleyball, winning both the men and women's championships. The games brought together more than 750 athletes from Guyana, competing in male and female divisions across the four sporting disciplines. At the opening ceremony, Prime Minister Mark Phillips reaffirmed the government's commitment to supporting the development of sport in communities across the country.
6: Ladies and gentlemen, boys and girls, you have a government that is connected to the people, a government that will continue to support the development of sports in all your communities, in every region, every part of Guyana.
5: The Heritage Games began on Thursday and concluded Sunday, combining sporting competition with a celebration of Amerindian culture and heritage. With your NCN Sport, Celestine Chakun.
0: Thanks, Celestine, and that's sports to the moment.

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3: With the check of your weather, I am Oshana Hapiwana. Mostly cloudy skies are expected across Guyana with scattered to occasional showers. Thunderstorms are expected from the early afternoon over coastal and near inland areas. Rainfall is expected to be less than 20 millimeters. Winds will be moderate breeze from the northeast. Maximum temperatures will range between 32 and 34 degrees Celsius along the coast and between 33 and 36 degrees Celsius elsewhere. For your springtide advisory, it remains in effect until Thursday, October 1, 2026. Residents of low-lying and coastal areas should remain alert for possible overtapping due to higher than normal tides. Now for your extended forecast. On Wednesday, sunshine and clouds are likely during the morning with passing showers over coastal areas. In the afternoon, occasional showers and thunderstorms are expected over inland areas. And until next time, do have a great day.

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2: Hello there, it is Tuesday, September 29, 2026, and here's what's happening with the price of gold for the midday edition of the Economic Report. 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That's all for the midday edition of the Economic Report. 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

0: the coast to the hinterland, from our riverine communities to the Rupununi, this is the Voice of Guyana, broadcasting on 102.5 FM and 560 AM, relaying nationwide on 95.1 FM in Lethem, Mabaruma, Madia, Aishalton, Bartica, and Oriella, and 95.5 FM on Radio Essequibo. 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
2: BBC News with Sue Montgomery. More than 100 Israeli settlers have attacked a Palestinian village in the occupied West Bank, preventing the return of a family who'd been forced to flee their home. The Israeli army said settlers had hurled rocks, blocked roads, and set fire to houses and vehicles in Jalud. From Jerusalem, here's Yolande Nell.
3: The father, Mahmoud Tabassi, told me he really feared that he, his wife and son were going to be killed by settlers. It seems that on WhatsApp groups that they used to coordinate their activities, they called for other settlers to come and stop the family from returning to their properties. And then settlers have surrounded the properties, started throwing stones. The Israeli military has put out a statement. It says that rocks were hurled also at the Israeli security forces, that three police officers were among those injured. And it is that which has got strong condemnation from Israel's Prime Minister Benjamin Netanyahu.
2: The Spanish government has agreed plans to ban evictions until 2030. The proposal follows nationwide protests over an 87-year-old woman who was forced to leave her home in Madrid because of a massive rent increase. She's now been allowed to return. The health minister, Monica Garcia, said 5 million people would benefit from the measures, which also include an extension to existing leases and tighter rules and seasonal lets. Hector Sosa is among hundreds of protesters who've been camping in protest in central Madrid.
4: Why such a small, unambitious proposal for a problem as big and ambitious as this? We've simply accepted it. We're going to keep camping out and fighting for our rights. And this will continue until there is 1, 2, or 20 more decrees.
2: Estonia has accused Russia of sabotage after an arson attack on a defence company which supplies unmanned vehicles to Ukraine. The fire broke out last month at a robotics firm in the capital, Tallinn. Russia has denied being behind the attack. Estonia's Prime Minister, Kristen Michal, called for stronger action from European allies.
5: What we actually expect from Europe is to cut off Russia's oxygen, prevent Russia from carrying out such things. As few of its energy products as possible should be purchased, sanctions should remain in place, its shadow fleet should not be able to operate, and Russian fighters should not be allowed to enter Europe.
2: The head of France's far-right national rally, Jordan Bardella, says historical allegations against him of anti-Semitism are part of a total war against the party ahead of next year's presidential election. A report by an investigative outlet alleged that Mr. Bardella made anti-Semitic comments in private messages more than a decade ago, which he denies. The report was published shortly after the national rally secured an historic victory in the Senate. BBC News. The Coast Guard in Somalia's breakaway region of Puntland says it has rescued an oil tanker that was hijacked by pirates in April. The Honour 25 is the second vessel the Puntland Maritime Forces have retaken from Somali pirates this month. A Ugandan journalist, Edward Rukidi Kyanangoma, has been crowned king of the traditional Toro kingdom. In his maiden speech, the new king said his people had a big task ahead to protect their culture, traditions and customs. Shuaib Ibrahim reports from Fort Portal.
6: Edward Kyanangoma was crowned at the Royal Palace in Fort Portal. The appointment was initially challenged by the mother of the late King Oyo and some members of the royal family, who said The monarch had left a written will naming his son as the legitimate heir. At the time of his death, King Oyo was not publicly known to be married or have any children, and the alleged son has not been presented publicly. The Ugandan government nevertheless cleared the way for Edward Kijanangoma's coronation.
7: A prominent Iraqi archaeologist has been released on bail after being detained following a social media post in which he alleged that state land near an ancient site was being covertly given to influential figures. The arrest of Amr al-Jumaili caused widespread public anger. He said that he refused to sign a report, saying a site in the Nineveh region had no archaeological value, after learning that it would go to senior officials. The company which runs the Eiffel Tower in Paris has announced that its chief executive will step down after female staff were replaced by male colleagues during a visit by a Hindu religious group. It said an internal investigation had found what it called unacceptable flaws in organising the visit. BBC News.
1: 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There is one announcement of death and one message.

0: The death is announced of Jonathan Trevor Rupan of the USA, aged 36, who died on Saturday, September 19. He was the father of Amelia and Alicia Rupan, son of Linda Hall and Trevor Rupan, brother of Francina Wilson, Malika, Aquila, and Samuel Rupan, nephew of Patricia Goodman, Fabiola Rupan, Diana Rupan, Julius Rupan, Shillian, Sandra, Christine, Dan, Tan, and Raymond. Cousin of Candy, Ray, LeVar, Janelle, Jermaine, Jonathan, Anessa, Chevon, Anastasia, Anthony, Mario, Shamar, Daria, Naria, Paul, Anthony, Shadia, and Trinity. The funeral of the late Jonathan Trevor Rupan will be held on Saturday, October 3rd in the USA. Viewing will be held at Floyd A. Williams Funeral Home from 11 hours. A wake will be held on Friday, October 2nd at Lot 14 Holiday Street, Dorchester, Boston, USA from 18 hours. The National Communications Network Incorporated extends sympathy to the relatives and friends of Jonathan Trevor Rupan.
1: 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Anyone knowing the whereabouts of these individuals are asked to kindly pass this message on. The next announcement of death and messages can be heard at 21 hours on this station. Coming up at 12 hours 35 is From Word to Word, followed by Landmarks and Monuments and Have You Ever Wondered. 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
3: Well, I'm Steve. I ain't seen the pit today, partner. You just lighting in your hammock like you got egg.
4: By this fever and shivering got me bad. What week me left for work?
3: What's 2 minutes you talking about, no? Salon, you got fever? You sure is that malaria you got?
4: By me, no. I sick like dog ape, plus I broke.
3: Partner, you gotta go and get tested. I mean, not because you got fever mean you got malaria, but it's best to be safe than sorry.
4: The man said I got bush growing in the back of the camp that is carry down the malaria. I gonna buy some of them and just drink them.
3: But I use a mucor wall. You gotta get tested so you can know if you got the malaria plus know what kind. Here one. Each malaria has got different treatment. I had Vivax the other day and I had to drink the pill for 14 days straight. Now I strong like hearts, I'm making the load.
4: Shucks, boy. Hey, this thing sounds serious, champ. I feel like I'm gonna take this test. Me neighbor they're sick plus Brock.
5: Testing and treatment is your first step to getting back to work. Take care of yourself, because this little mosquito is big problems.
6: Wapchan na wish ik, Radio Aisharton, kuatpan Guyana pardan unaw at Aiji. 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

very good day to you. Welcome to another program of From Word to Word. Robin Leonard here. Well, I think we did this word before sometime, but it's an interesting word, restive, R-E-S-T-I-V-E. If you've heard that program, or even if you haven't, what do you think this word would mean, restive? Something to do with resting, or rested, or restful? Restive. Not at all. Quite the opposite, in fact. Restive means restless. Oh, got it? Yes, restive, if you say someone is restive, you don't mean they had a nice sleep and they're ready to go to work. No, they're fidgety. They're moving around all the time. Restive means restless. You know, children are always restive. Once you put them to sit and you say, well, 5 minutes have gone, they don't know the difference between 1 minute and 5 minutes. They always get impatient. So children are restive, and so are animals. Animals get restive if you just keep them in one place at a time. Instead of moving, a horse or a donkey would start to act up, become restive. Restive comes from rest, indeed, which ultimately comes from the Old English word meaning the same thing. Take a break. There's another word spelt the same way, but with a very different meaning. This rest means the remaining part. The remaining part. The rest, you can take this, but leave the rest for me, right? The rest of the money, the rest of the food. This rest comes from a very different root, meaning R-E-S-T-A-R-E, Latin, left standing. Incidentally, the word arrest, seize and take into custody, especially by legal authority, also comes from that same root. Another meaning of arrest is to stop or check a process or thing from moving. So our restive actually comes from the one for taking a break, but it has the opposite meaning of that, restive. You're always fidgety and moving around. Let's close with this quote from Joshua Marine, who said, "Challenges make life interesting. Overcoming them makes life meaningful." I like that. Challenges make life interesting. Overcoming them makes life meaningful. Well, that's it for today. Join us next time for another program of From Word to Word.

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1: Welcome to Landmarks and Monuments, the program that looks at the iconic structure and spaces defining Guyana's identity. I am your host, Onika Langhorne Eno. At the Guyana National Park along Thomas Road in Georgetown stands the Wakili Totem Pole, commissioned and unveiled in April 2015. This 20-foot wooden creation was carved by renowned Lokono Arawak artist Oswald Hussein, also known as Ozzy. The detailed figures chiseled into the pole represent ancient indigenous stories and spirit guardians, highlighting man's abiding respect for the forest and the delicate balance between nature and community. That brings us to the end of today's episode of Landmarks and Monuments. Information extracted from the Guyana Chronicle, Starbrook News, and other sources. Join us next time as we continue highlighting the spaces that hold our nation's story.

0: wapchan na wish ik radio ay sharton kuatpan gayana pardan unaw at aiji. From the land of the Wapichan people, Radio I Shelton is relaying the voice of Guyana.
1: Coming down to the end of my time with you folks, it is now 12 hours 45. You have Tarlene Harris continuing with you all until 16 hours.
2: Welcome to Have You Ever Wondered? 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We'll find them for you on this program called Have You Ever Wondered?
3: Have you ever wondered where the musical instrument, the harmonium played in many Indian musical composition, where did it originate? Well, that wasn't a giveaway because the harmonium did not come from India, if you were thinking like that. It's now part of compositions of every kind, classical, popular, and so forth in Indian music, but it's an interesting instrument in that because we were doing harmony the other day on From Word to Word, we thought we'd look at the harmonium as an instrument and give you a sense of its history. The harmonium, it's spelled H-E-R-M-O-N-I-U-M, and we took it from an excellent website entitled India Musical Instruments. So here goes. The most widely known and used free, they call it a reed aerophone or wind generated instrument in India, is the harmonium, and it has been imported from the West. No foreign instrument, however, has caused such a commotion as the harmonium, according to the piece, and none is used so extensively in classical, light, film, or folk. Music can be found everywhere. The harmonium was brought to India either by Western traders a few centuries back or by religious missionaries and musicians in the late 19th century. It was probably introduced to Indian music in Calcutta, most people, the specialist field, and then spread across the country. In India today, the harmonium finds a place in music of all kinds. The Indian harmonium is not the original harmonium that was thought of or brought from Europe, not the heavy big pedal instrument of Europe. It's a small portable box, which is approximately 2 feet by 1 foot, about 9 to 10 inches high, the back of which opens to act as a bellows. On the top is a keyboard like that of a piano, but with a much smaller range, usually about 3 octaves. This is played by one hand, whilst the hand bellows, worked with the other. Today's version of the harmonium is uniquely Indian, because it's been adapted that way. Top quality harmonium has 2 or 3 or even 4 sets of reeds, so it's been enlarged within. The instrument is larger and has built-in gadgets to filter the air through compartments, so you can, the ones I have seen or actually had the chance to use, you can pull, lock off the air from one and push. Well, you guys, the musicians, would know, and you're probably laughing at me right now. Anyhow, we're reading from an article, right? So forgive me. From the airtight compartment, the wind emerges softly, it says, through the reeds when a key is pressed. In the olden days, the instrument was equipped with only a single piece of reed board. This made the sound produced strident and harsh. Now they have 3 or 4 sets of boards, so it's a fabulous sound. And of course, it's amplified in these various productions, so it's very, very different from certainly what came from Europe and what originally started with this little small instrument. So in the end, one can indeed say the modern-day harmonium played in India originated in India, because a lot of differences in construction and even in the calculation of sounds that came out of the Indian version of the harmonium. Well, that's it for today. Join us next time for another program of Have You Ever Wondered?
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5: Welcome to Witness History from the BBC World Service with me, Leo Dunlop. History told by the people who were there. If you've heard us before, feel free to skip on a few seconds. But if you haven't, thanks for tuning in. We are the podcast that brings history to life in just 9 minutes. So if you enjoy this, please subscribe wherever you get your podcasts. Now, this is a story about a rock art discovery that would go on to change how we understood the history of human civilization. I'm taking you back more than 10 years. When a discovery deep inside a cave on the Indonesian island of Sulawesi promised to shine a new light on the origins of human storytelling. It's 2012, and we are in a university in Australia. Archaeologist Maxime Aubert is eagerly awaiting the test results on newly discovered rock art. If the dates are as old as he expects, it could change historians' ideas about when and where human storytelling first began.
6: And I saw the numbers coming out of the machine. I thought, oh, wow. Then we knew straight away that this is a really big thing. This is really, really old. And you kind of feel like excited about that because it's important. You know, you're changing history, really.
5: For decades, historians have told one particular story about the origins of art. That somewhere in Western Europe, in French caves, human beings first became storytellers. Recognizably modern humans.
6: There's lots and lots of rock arts outside there. The oldest ones that were found and dated, they used to be in Western Europe. We know about the sites in France, Lascaux, and then Chauvet. So most of what we know is based on a couple of sites that have been dated. I think there was this view of the world that we became modern when we arrived in Western Europe. And again, it was really a Eurocentric view because it's done by Western researchers working in Western Europe. And it kind of stuck, you know, for a very long time.
5: Maxime Aubert is a professor of archaeology at Griffith University. He's been fascinated with ancient history ever since he was a little boy growing up in Quebec.
6: When you look at rock art, you can see intimately, you can see people, like people are still talking to you from 40, 50, 60,000 years ago. You can see someone's hand on the cave wall. So you're having a window into their mind. There's not a lot of things that can actually do that.
5: During Maxime's PhD, he focused on a technique called uranium series dating. Unlike carbon dating, which works best on organic materials like charcoal, uranium series dating can be used on tiny mineral deposits called speleothem.
6: Mostly, it's what we call cave popcorn, so these little speleothem that form on top of the cave wall. So sometimes they were there before, so people painted over them. If we can date that, we get a maximum age. And sometimes they painted on the cave wall and then more formed on top of the painting, so then it gives us a minimum age.
5: Post-PhD, Maxime began his fellowship at Griffith University in Australia. On his first day, a chance encounter with a fellow archaeologist would suddenly change everything.
6: So I was sharing an office with Adam Brum. I showed up in the office. He said, who are you? He said, oh, yeah, Max, I'm in here now. You know. And then he says, oh, what do you do? And he says, oh, I'm dating rock art. And he says, oh, I actually work in Sulawesi.
5: Sulawesi is an island in Indonesia.
6: And we're digging sites there, and we're finding a lot of ochre. Ochre is the material that people have used to make rock art. And there's a lot of rock art there, but the general idea from the local archaeologists is that it's relatively young. It's probably made by a group of people that arrived 4,000 years ago in the region. And he says, do you want to come over and see if you can date that? And I said, well, I don't have any money. He said, me too. So we just asked the university for some money, and they said, no, we don't have any money.
5: So Maxime paid for his own ticket and flew out there to Indonesia. Sulawesi is a landscape of rice fields, villages, and cavernous limestone formations. Hidden amongst these are caves filled with ancient rock art.
6: The first time I went there was in 2012, and then you kind of get a sense of a feel, you know, for the caves. And there's also the smell, you know, like you get into caves and sometimes when there's bats, you got that bat smell. You got a feeling like these caves are really, really old. Like, and there would have been people living in there for a long time. So I was able to sample three hand stencils. So the hand stencil, it's intimate, like it's right there. And it's not a print. They're like negative hand stencils. So people were putting their hands on the cave wall and they were somehow blowing pigment around them.
5: Maxime was able to take samples from these hand stencils. Taking them back to the lab in Australia, he began to run tests. When Maxime saw the results, he couldn't believe his eyes.
6: I saw the numbers coming out of the machine. I thought, oh, they're 40,000 years old. And so I called Adam and I said, hey, they're 40. They said, what? They're at least 40,000 years old. And so we knew straight away. They said, oh, wow, like this is a really big thing. You kind of feel like excited about that because it's important. You know, you're changing history, really.
5: These stencils were proving to be some of the oldest rock art ever dated. And suddenly, Sulawesi belonged in the same conversations as the great cave art sites of Europe. But not everyone was ready for that conversation.
6: So there's like multidisciplinary journals, and the two biggest ones in the world are Nature and Science. So we said, let's try that, because if you manage to publish a paper in one of those as an academic, it makes your career.
5: So they sent the paper to Nature, but it was rejected. And then to Science. But it was a similar story.
6: So, and then we got a bit emotional and said, oh, really, like maybe this Eurocentric thing again, you know, like they don't want to

0: An image of a dwarf buffalo, known as Nanoa, surrounded by hand stencils. A photo taken by Maxime himself.
1: So, which is a huge honour, you know, like, wow, like, that's on the cover of Nature.
0: The discovery became one of the world's top scientific breakthroughs of the year. But the story didn't end there. Perhaps the most important discovery was still waiting inside another cave in Sulawesi. In 2018, an Indonesian archaeologist had spotted a cave high up the cliff face. Taking his life in his hands, he clambered up vines and entered the cave. He shined his torch at the cave wall. It was full of paintings. Maxime flew back to date the new discoveries.
1: The only information I had, there was a few animals there. And I remember I went in and then I said, wow, that side, it felt different.
0: These weren't just animals. It was something far more complex.
1: I look at it and I said, wow, like it's a scene, you know, like it's humans telling a story.
0: The panel was about 5 meters wide. And what Maxime could see appeared to be a hunting scene. Humans with what looked like weapons, and animals towering over these small human figures.
1: And when you look at the human, one has a tail, so they drew a tail on the human. Another one's got a bird's beak, etc. And there's a series of them. And I was like, wow. And I remember I was in the cave and I was sending photos of those to Adam in Australia on like WhatsApp. And I said, wow, look at this.
0: These figures existed nowhere in nature, only in imagination.
1: They actually telling stories. So as human, we like to describe ourselves as a species that like to tell stories. Well, that's right there, like on the cave wall. And those small human with like tail and a bird's beak, it tells us also that they have the capacity to conceive of things that don't exist. So they're capable of abstract thinking as well at that time. They're essentially depicting things that don't exist in the real world. So they're depicting something in their mind. So that's the beginning also of a religious-like thinking. You know, religion starts with that. So it's all there on that panel, on the cave wall. Now we just need to date it.
0: Maxime took samples back to the lab. The dates came back and revealed something extraordinary.
1: Then it came back with minimum ages of 44,000 years old. We redated that a few years later to 48,000.
0: The oldest known evidence of storytelling ever discovered. Human stories told on cave walls were being read by humans 48,000 years later.
1: I remember when my daughter was born, we were at the hospital and in a room facing the ocean. And it was quite early in the morning and the window was cold and my son was... He was not even 2 at the time, and he put his hand on the window, and then he blew hot air against it, and he made a handstand, and then he looked, oh, look, Daddy, my hand. You know, so maybe it's just something that we do as human, you know, like we're just born with it, you know? Okay.
0: Professor Maxime Aubert was speaking to me, Leo Dunlop, for Witness History from the BBC World Service. Bye for now. Thanks for listening.

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top of the afternoon to you. It is Tuesday, the 29th day of September 2026. Welcome to your afternoon lounge. Of course, around here we do Tuesdays a little bit differently. We like to dub our Tuesdays Top Tier Tuesday. I'm Tarolyn Harris, and today we're bringing you a little bit of everything that makes life a little bit better. If you like the sound of that, stick around with us. We've got lots to come on the show. And wherever you're listening to us from, whether you're at work, at home, you're on the go, maybe you're about to grab a late lunch. Well, we hope to give your afternoon a little bit of a breath of fresh air. And of course, we'll be going up until about 16 hours. If this is your first time, welcome and congratulations. You are in the right place.

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13 hours 24, and we're jumping right in to some other things. Beginning with your mid-afternoon spark. There's something about words that are crafted into a clever statement that makes us not just remember, but they hit different. That's why I like inspirational quotes and motivational quotes, because they do something to us and maybe they help to frame a situation or frame your perspective on things a little differently that adds more value to your life, you know? When was the last time you heard something so interesting that it made you stop, think, and maybe change some things in your life, or maybe just your perspective?

All right, I've been hearing some very interesting quotes recently, but we're only sharing one with you today. All right, we're just talking about one today.

right, this is a simple one, and it simply says, well, it's a simple one that simply says, okay, you don't have to become a completely different person to create a better life.

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You don't have to become a completely different person to create a better life. I'll go that again. You don't have to become a completely different person to create a better life.

Here's the thing. I agree with this to an extent. It depends on how you define becoming a completely different person. I think in order to create a change, you have to change something. You can't do the same thing and expect a different result. We've heard that so many times. But the truth is, sometimes what you need is a change of mindset. You maybe need to make different choices, or you need to incorporate different habits, or maybe you need to set some boundaries or some new boundaries. Maybe you need to upgrade your conversations or the types of spaces in which you find yourself. Maybe you need to take better care of your body or manage your money a little differently or with a little more intention. Or you need to make the spaces in which you find yourself, your home, your workspace, or the spaces that you frequent, you need to inject some more joy or some more peace, or you need to give yourself permission to rest, or maybe you need to learn something new. Maybe it's one of those things, or maybe it's several or all of those things.

maybe you might need a makeover. I think all those things together, do they equal you being a completely different person? Some might say yes. We're not saying you need to change your identity, change your name, or those core things, but maybe there are some things that need to be changed. The truth is, sometimes we think of change or transformation as something that's big and dramatic. But at other times, those changes are actually the things that are happening very quietly behind the scenes. And they all add up.

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0: When last have you read a story or a book?
1: A book is a gift that you can open again and again. 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

forward, it's 13 hours 56. This is your Tuesday afternoon edition of the Afternoon Lounge. Of course, we dub our Tuesdays Top Tier Tuesdays. And the penultimate day of September, we know tomorrow is the 30th, of course. Preparing to wrap up Education Month as well as Amerindian Heritage.

If you are using your devices to do some reading, you do get some points. But of course, it's a reminder that we don't live our lives on our phones or our devices. At least not entirely. Or at least that's not the way it should be. We'll bring you your reading challenge a little bit later in the show. Do you still have that theme at the back of your mind? From classrooms to communities, education transforms lives.

Well, it should be top of mind by now. And of course, in another 2 days, we'll have some more observances and themes to focus on.

All right, we'll get into some more of it, of course. We're also wrapping up Amerindian Heritage Month. Something very special is happening tomorrow evening at the National Cultural Center. Not to worry, stick around and we'll talk some more about that as well.

also going to be sitting down with a very special lady tomorrow. You want to stick around for that one, of course, or come through tomorrow afternoon for a very special episode of Worthy Women at 14 Hours. But that's tomorrow, of course. We'll tell you so much more about all of it. It is 14 Hours on your Tuesday.

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0: 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Let's set you up for a great day with timely and relevant tips and information on food, health, culture, traffic, foreign exchange rates, news, and of course, music, laughter, and fun. It's The Breakfast Show. Good morning.
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2: 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Welcome to our afternoon presentation results. We have four exciting games lined up for you this afternoon. My name is Finda. I'm your hostess for this afternoon. We're carefully watched by Mr. Lal. 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Let's begin. Qualified tickets for Payday game must be dated Tuesday, 29th of September, 2026. Let's play. 8, 16, 3, 5, and finally 15. 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Congratulations if you won. 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
1: My name is Ines. 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When he saw him the third time, he was so much embarrassed that he went up to him and asked him how he did. Moral: familiarity breeds contempt.
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0: 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Let's set you up for a great day with timely and relevant tips and information on food, health, culture, traffic, foreign exchange rates, news, and of course, music, laughter, and fun. It's The Breakfast Show. Good morning.
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0: When last have you read a story or a book?
1: A book is a gift that you can open again and again. And we have to make it our duty to make sure that reading stays a fundamental part of our lives. 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
5: With the news at this time, I am Kieran Moria. Good afternoon. The Ministry of Housing has demolished an unauthorized concrete slab built on a road reserve in Houston after the property owner, Wu Zuhim, ignored repeated warnings and a notice of contravention. Despite multiple site visits and instructions to stop construction, the illegal structure remained until enforcement officers removed it on Monday. The ministry is reminding the public that roads and drainage reserves must stay clear of unauthorized developments. Chief Magistrate Judy Latchman today cautioned against involving children in social media commentary surrounding the Mohammed extradition proceedings after a special branch head senior superintendent Prem Narayan raised concerns about a post featuring his 11-year-old son. Narayan told the court that a photograph of him, President Irfan Ali, his wife, and a son had appeared online alongside what he described as a derogatory comment. Prosecutor Herbert McKenzie said children should never be drawn into such issues. The chief magistrate agreed, stressing that children are innocent and should not be exposed on social media because of matters involving adults. Director of the Guyana Tourism Authority, Cameral Bash, has emphasized the importance of developing sustainable tourism as Guyana joins the rest of the world to commemorate World Tourism Day 2026. Speaking at a World Tourism Day event held under the theme Building a Sustainable Future for Guyana Tourism, Bash highlighted Guyana's continued progress in the tourism sector and the need to ensure its growth remains sustainable. Internationally, OpenAI says it will not release its latest AI model after it failed to meet the company's safety standards. Head of Safety Systems, Sashi Jain, says the GPT 6.1 Astra system, designed to perform tasks such as browsing the web and using apps autonomously, didn't quite meet the bar. The decision comes amid growing concerns over the risks posed by increasingly capable AI systems as major technology companies face scrutiny over model safety and security. And that's the news to the moment.

0: 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It is 15 hours 5. 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
1: Careful driving saves lives. Where and how you park your vehicle can affect much more than your own convenience. During September 6th to 12th, police recorded 107 cases involving motorists leaving vehicles in dangerous positions. A vehicle left too close to a corner at a junction near pedestrian crossing, alongside another stationary vehicle, or in a position that blocks the normal movement of traffic can create serious hazards. It can obstruct the view of other motorists, force vehicles into another lane, block pedestrians, and even prevent emergency vehicles from passing safely. Before leaving your vehicle, take a moment and ask yourself, am I creating an obstruction? Can other road users see clearly? Can traffic move safely around my vehicle? Parking safely is not just about avoiding a traffic ticket. It is about consideration for everyone using the road. Park responsibly. Don't create a danger for someone else. And remember, careful driving saves lives. 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

As we prepare to wrap up the month of September, tomorrow evening at the National Cultural Center, beginning at 19 hours, it is the Amerindian Heritage Pageant. Of course, 10 beautiful ladies representing all of our administrative regions. They will be there vying for the crown. And of course, the reigning Miss Amerindian Heritage, Noreen Alfred. A very good afternoon to you. If you are listening, she will be, getting ready to hand over the baton, or I should say the crown. And of course, you're going to hear a conversation with her tomorrow on Worthy Women. Make sure to tune in at 14 hours for that conversation. I'm sure she's going to be feeling a mix of emotions between now and tomorrow evening when the pageant will take place there at the National Cultural Center. So, of course, this is one of the events or activities during the month of September, during Heritage Month, that is highly anticipated, but it takes place biennially. It's every 2 years. And so Noreen is coming to the end of her reign. Of course, a bittersweet moment for her, I'm sure. But an exciting and maybe nerve-wracking one for the ladies who are vying for the crown tomorrow evening. I know they've been putting in the work. I had the honor of meeting them just last week. And of course, they talked a little bit about the work that they've been putting in the lead up to tomorrow. So I know it's going to be an exciting one. If you would like to be in attendance, you'd like to be there in person, see the ladies do their thing tomorrow evening, you want to make sure that you are heading to the Ministry of Amerindian Affairs, or you can head right there to the National Cultural Center to pick up your tickets. And if you're looking to figure out what that cost will be, well, it's $5,000 for auditorium front. It is $3,000 for auditorium rear. And if you'd like to be up in the balcony, it's $2,500. All right. So you can grab your tickets from either of those locations. And of course, make sure that you're there at the National Cultural Center tomorrow evening in time for 7 p.m. I know it's going to be a spectacular one. One of, like I mentioned, the highly anticipated activities for the month of September. And I think a fitting way to crown the activities for the year. I want to give a special shout out, a special good afternoon to everybody listening in from Bunbury, the official heritage village for 2026 there in region number 1.

0: 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Let's set you up for a great day with timely and relevant tips and information on food, health, culture, traffic, foreign exchange rates, news, and of course, music, laughter, and fun. 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
1: We

0: When last have you read a story or a book? A book is a gift that you can open again and again. And we have to make it our duty to make sure that reading stays a fundamental part of our lives. To commemorate Education Month, NCN is encouraging you to send us a one-minute clip reading a story or a passage. 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

0: 15 hours, 37. We've got some recipes coming your way.
1: So the chana is completely pressured. As I had to show you earlier how I pressure my chana. And like I said, you could use any types of garbanzo beans that you have. You could use the can, you could use the dry beans, the whichever one you have, the frozen beans. I went ahead and I pressured 2 cups. I soaked my beans overnight. And then I went ahead and I pressured it for about 15 minutes, 15 to 18 minutes in my pressure pot. And it's nice and tender. So now we're going to go ahead and fry this with some nice Italian onion, some garlic, and other stuff. So what you're gonna do, if you're cooking the dry beans, you're gonna soak it overnight or a couple hours, and then you're going to go ahead and pressure it for about 15 to 18 minutes in your pressure pot with a little bit of salt and some water. If you're doing it on the stove, you're gonna soak your beans overnight and you're gonna boil it on your stove for about 30 minutes with some salted water until it's nice and tender. So I went ahead and I pressure it. I show you how to pressure it earlier today. So what I need for this fried chana into my plate over here, and I'm making a vegetarian fried chana, but we're gonna have some eggs over that. I'm not putting any eggs or meat into my chana. So what I have into my plate over here, I have some onion, garlic, cayenne, celery, and some chili pepper that I have into my plate cut up nicely there. And I also cut up some tomatoes that I'm gonna be needing for that. And tomatoes are optional. Some people like it with tomato, some like it without tomato. It's all up to how you like it. So you can always add or remove the ingredients from the recipe. Also, I have some toasted ground jeera, and I will be using some garlic powder and some mistache and a little bit of vegetable bouillon. So right now what we're going to do, we're going to go ahead and fry our chana. Onto my stove over here, I have my oil that is nicely heated there. So we're going to start frying this chana now. And chana is very, very nutritious. Garbanzo beans, chana is very high in protein. And you can have this, like, if you're on a no-carb diet or a low-carb diet, you could go ahead and have this. It's very, very high in proteins and very nutritious. So you could have that. And you could eat this anyhow. You could eat it just like that. You could put it in soup. You could make chana curry. You could put it into salad. There's different ways that you could use garbanzo beans. So my oil is nice and hot there. Let's add our seasoning. Okay, I'm gonna let this rise for about 2 to 3 minutes before I add the beans into my seasoning. And those are all my fresh seasoning. Onions, cayenne, garlic, shallot, chili pepper, all of that goodness here. Frying up nicely. So I'm gonna let this continue to fry for about 3 minutes before I add the beans. In the meanwhile, I have my egg going over there. We're gonna be having this with some boiled egg. Okay, this is looking so good already here. Let's add our beans, and to that we are going to add some roasted ground jeera. Some of us know it as cumin. I am going to be adding some mistache, unsalted mistache here, some garlic powder. I boiled my chana with some salt, so I'm not going to be using salt because I already boiled it with salt. I'm going to be adding some vegetable bouillon. That gives this a nice sauce here. This smells so good and looks so good already. Frying up so nicely. All the pressure. So I'm going to let this fry for about 5 to 6 minutes. Then we will add our tomatoes and serve up. So my tomato is going to be the last 2 to 3 minutes. I'm going to go ahead and add that. So right now I'm going to let this fry up nicely here. I'm going to let this fry. Okay, so let's check on the chana here. And this is cooking up so good here. So right now I am going to add my tomatoes. Give this a nice sauce. I'm going to let this fry for another 2 minutes with the tomatoes. Then we will turn our stove off. I will plate it and let you see what it looks like. And that's my chana that's cooking up nicely there. And if you're fasting, if you're on a diet, this is very good. It keeps you up. It's a heavy meal. If you're fasting and you want to eat something, if you're not eating meat and you're fasting, this is one way to make it and eat it while you're fasting. Okay, so I'm going to give it another minute or two. I'm going to let it cook and then I'll come back and I will serve it up and let you see what it looks like. And there you have it, guys. A nice, delicious, homemade boil and fry chana, Caribbean style.
2: Today we're going to be doing a recipe for boil and fry cassava in a stone. As you know, we have boiled and fried provisions. It's basically the cassava alone and salted fish fried together. So for this, we're going to be using just one large cassava. It weighs about a pound and a half. We're going to be using about 6 ounces of salted fish, some scallions, a tomato, onion, salt to taste. So to begin with, we're going to boil some water to boil out our salted fish. All right, so our water is hot, so we're going to go wash our salted fish first and then add them to this water. So you want to get off as much salt as possible before you put them to boil. We're just going to bring this up to a boil. We're going to boil this for about 10 minutes once, and that's good enough. That's going to be good enough. So we're heating up some water as well on our next burner for our cassava, to boil our cassava. So while our salted fish is boiling and our water is heating up to boil this cassava, we're going to get the cassava ready. So this dish is quick and yummy, my friends. As you know, cassava is delicious boiled with some butter. Some people like this mashed with some butter, but fried with the salted fish is delicious as well. And of course, we have our full out boiled and fried provision with salted fish. So you're just gonna split them in two like this now, and that's gonna be the right size you want. So now we're gonna go wash our cassava. So in we go with our cassava, and our salted fish is starting to bubble up. So we add some salt to the cassava. So while your cassava and your salted fish is boiling, you're gonna get your seasonings ready. We're chopping our scallions now, and this is gonna be yummy, guys. Should give this recipe a try, definitely. All right, so our salted fish has been boiling for about 10 minutes, so we're going to remove this now, strain it out. There you go. So our cassava is still boiling, as you can see. A little more for this. So we're going to be using one wiri-wiri pepper in this dish. Use as much as you like, or none at all. So our cassava is finished boiling, and we're going to take it out now. So we're just going to break up our salt fish a little bit. So you don't want to break them up too small, because they'll be broken up further when you're frying up it with the cassava. That's it. Our oil is hot, and we're going to add our onions first.

the order in which we added our ingredients would make it look like this at the end. If you had added the scallions before in the beginning, it would be lost by now. So you want to add it towards the end. So now we're going to add our main ingredient, which is our cassava. Oh, that's smelling so good, guys. Kitchen's smelling nice. So you want to cook it for a little bit, about a minute and a half or so, for the flavors to infuse. And look at that. Isn't that looking lovely? Lovely. Yes, guys, so we have fried this up for about a minute and a half. And look at that. This is ready. Boil and fry cassava with saltfish.

To you. Grateful to be with you on this beautiful Tuesday afternoon, the 29th of September. Mark Watson, Mike Zion, another great afternoon to be with you on the afternoon request. 226-4762 is the number. You give us that call, you let us know what song it is you want to be aired. Yep, pleasantries, greetings, whatever you've got. It's got to be something pleasant, right? That's why we're celebrating. We're celebrating life over here, man. And if you're dealing with a death, well, we are sharing with you as well. Well, yesterday we got started, yesterday being Monday. And we started with the, of course, looking back at the death of the mighty Sparrow, who died on Sunday, the 27th. And even while doing that show yesterday, in the midst of it, I had to deal with a death message, yes. And this is in the Christian circles, known as Lieutenant Stitchy. And we know him as DJ Stitchy. He, a Jamaican, doing quite a number of gospel pieces, actually. And he's well known in the gospel circles, doing music, starting secular, getting into gospel, and for the rest of his life, really doing many, many songs, and probably responsible for a lot of the youngsters that are involved in reggae gospel music right now, him being the influence. All right, he died at 8:60 yesterday, and so we're going to start off with one from Lieutenant Stitchy, just being a little tribute to him. Of course, don't forget the number 226-4762, give us that call, and we will spin your selections. Up first, this one coming from Stitchy, titled Messenger.

Yeah, starting off today with one coming from Lieutenant Stitchy. And no more with us. Yeah, he passed yesterday at the age of 60. Jamaica reggae recording artist. Yep. Gospel, that is. And so, yeah, we've had two Sons of the Caribbean going in 2 days. Imagine that. May their souls rest in peace. All right, up first, we've got Trikira coming in with two songs. One from the Commodores titled Still, and Larry Graham, One in a Million.

0: still.
1: Yes, we had there for Shakira, One in a Million by Larry Graham, and the Commodores doing Still. Coming up next, we've got Savatry coming through, and she is paying homage to both gentlemen that passed, Stitchy, who died yesterday at age 60, and the Mighty Sparrow, who died on Sunday at the age of 91. We're going to have for her a selection from each of those two gentlemen, beginning with Sparrow, with one titled Education.

Yes, coming through there for Savagery Education by the Mighty Sparrow and Gospel Reggae, Lieutenant Stitchy. Both gentlemen are no longer with us. All right, Loretta Boodoo's up next. Wendy Allen, Midnight Blue, and the Dynamics. Please think it over.

Yes, the music of Wendy Allen there for Loretta Budu, Midnight Blue, and before that, Please Think It Over by The Dynamics. Coming up next, we've got Johnny. He's taking these two from the movie Grease. We've got Beauty School Dropout from Frankie Valli Avalon, and Frankie Valli doing one titled Grease. Let's go.

All right, so we had the Grease is the World, Frankie Valli and Frankie Avalon doing Beauty School Dropout for Johnny. Coming up next, we've got Vernie up there in the Pomeroon, two songs for her, Johnny Nash, Old Man River, and Celine Dion, The Power of Love.

right, 16 hours 50. Thanking Trikira, Loretta Budu, Johnny, Savitri, Vernie, and Charlotta. The last count goes to her with two songs, Tasha Scott, No Longer a Slave, and Yolanda Adams, Don't Give Up. Do take care of yourselves, people. Stay well, and tomorrow will be another day. We will be here again.

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3: When last have you read a story or a book? 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
2: 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The Area Witu, Guyana's fifth production vessel, will support production from the Waro development and is designed to produce up to 250,000 barrels of oil per day. Once operational, it takes Guyana's oil production capacity beyond 1 million barrels per day. That increased production also has the potential to generate greater revenues to support Guyana's continued development.
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11: And welcome to today's programme with me, Adi Adedoyin. Coming up, NBA star LeBron James dismisses any talk of retirement as he prepares for a record-extending 24th season after signing with the Philadelphia 76ers this summer.
12: Honestly, I'm just looking at it every single day on how I can be the best version of myself for this franchise while I'm here. I don't want to speak into the future. That would be doing a disservice to myself.
11: More on that to come, but we start with the news that the Premier League has confirmed that Manchester City have been found guilty of all charges related to serious breaches of Premier League financial rules between 2009 and 2010 and 2017 and 18. An independent commission found that the club arranged sham contracts with a number of its commercial partners. And that word sham appears a total of 8 times in the commission's published findings. The Premier League statement also says that City were guilty of the majority of charges in relation to its failure to cooperate with the investigation. Here's our sports editor, Dan Rowan.
13: It lays bare the severity and scale of the findings against Manchester City with the official publication by the Premier League of the Commission's ruling. And it is damning. It says that City were guilty of all charges related to the breaches of financial rules over a 9-year period between 2009 and 2018, and the majority of rules relating to a failure to cooperate with the Premier League's investigation. It refers to sham commercial deals, which were designed, it says, to artificially inflate the club's revenues and reduce costs by around £900 million in order to comply with financial rules. It also says that the club had made concerted efforts to stop and frustrate the investigation, referencing egregious acts of non-cooperation and dishonest statements. Now, the Premier League have said that the club systematically broke their rules for nearly a decade. And a short while before this publication, I was able to catch up with the Manchester City chief executive, Ferran Soriano, who's a delegate here.
14: Mr Soriano, hello, sir. Can I just ask about the guilty charges, how you feel about that? Can you have any message for your fans who are concerned about the club being called cheats? How long do you think this will take, sir? Can you give me any idea why you're confident in, you can prove your innocence at the club at all? Any message for the fans who are concerned?
15: Thank you.
14: Are you concerned about a points deduction or relegation, expulsion?
13: No comment then from City's chief executive when I tried, but subsequently they've released a statement referencing how disappointed and surprised they are by this ruling, reiterating that the club is innocent and saying that they will appeal. They have until Friday to do so, and the next stage of this saga is a sanctions hearing when we will discover how exactly the league intend to punish this club.
11: Dan Rowan reporting from Copenhagen, where the European Football Clubs Association has been meeting. There in the last few hours, the association's chairman, Nasser Al-Khelaifi, was asked for his reaction.
16: We are here not to judge. Something still is not final decision first. Second, you said competing, we are here to help each other, to support each other. Of course, if there's anything wrong, that's still they have... If I may, I'm not a lawyer, basically, but I think they have the rights also, again, to appeal. So this is not the final decision. And we are not in position. This is more Premier League, let's say, English club matter. And let's see where to go. I mean, Ferran, he's been honestly great to the board, I tell you. Very big assets and add value to us. His knowledge, you know, being, don't forget, his career is fantastic. And City... That's why I think they did a lot of positive things also. But I'm not, and we are not in position also to judge, and we are not judges, and we are not court to talk about this matter, basically.
11: Well, David Bernstein takes a very different view. He was chairman of Manchester City between 1998 and 2003 and went on to serve as chairman of the English FA from 2011 to 2013. He's told the BBC there's only one appropriate punishment.
17: I think the sanctions cannot just be financial, because financial money doesn't mean much to the Abu Dhabi people, the owners. So it's got to be something way beyond that. And I think if all this stands up and an appeal fails, I think that Manchester City cannot stay in the Premier League. At this time, they have to suffer a serious penalty that takes them outside the Premier League.
11: Let's get some further reaction on this from Professor Kieran Maguire, football finance expert at the University of Liverpool.
18: If you Google what the word sham means, so I'm getting the words fake, false, fraud, it's very, very significant. Clearly, the Premier League has taken its legal advice and is now it's waited a few days and coming out with this statement. And also, I think the quantum of monies involved, £900 million over a 9-year period, is a staggering misstatement. And it looks like it's been a... corroborative fraud, the fact that the auditors were unaware of it, there must be collusion at the club. It certainly looked bad from Manchester City's point of view, given the verdict that was leaked. But the nature of the wording here and the fact that, there has been no sign of reconciliation from the Premier League with this statement. It's clearly taken advice, and it is decided to put something out to reflect its anger and fury with the way that Manchester City is A, conducted itself during the investigation, and B, deceived the rest of football with the overstatement of revenues and the hiding of costs. And this appears to be a very deep-seated form of fraud that is being reported. Looking at the wording of the Premier League, they are looking for something very significant here, both in terms of recovery of their costs, a fine, and a points deduction.
11: Well, before the release of that Premier League statement, a little earlier this Tuesday, the president of La Liga, Javier Tebas, told BBC Sports that Manchester City should face the most severe sanction available if they've breached financial regulations. He was speaking to BBC Sports News correspondent Laura Scott, who's been telling me more.
15: He has been heavily invested in this story for a long, long time. He spoke about this back in 2017 publicly. He said that he had concerns about Manchester City. And I spoke to him a couple of years ago when the hearing into these Premier League charges was going on. And he said at that time that whilst he didn't understand the sort of intricacies of the Premier League rulebook, their own investigations within La Liga had, he said, found City were not compliant with UEFA's rules or the Premier League's rules. Now, of course, in 2020, we had the case involving UEFA, which we'll come on to later. But he said he wasn't surprised at all to see this outcome. And I asked him what he thought would be an appropriate sanction. And he said that the most severe sanction provided for under the Premier League regulations should be applied. And he said this was because it wasn't just the number of years involved in these charges. It was the fact that there were the repeated breaches and the denial and the lack of cooperation. So he is looking for severe punishment, but he doesn't know exactly what that should be.
11: And Tebas also wants a decision by the Court of Arbitration for Sport to overturn a 2-year UEFA ban imposed on City in 2020 for a breach in financial rules to be looked at again. Remind us what that case was about and what he wants to happen.
15: Well, yeah, so this was a case brought a while ago by UEFA looking at similar charges, but UEFA have different rules, meaning that a lot of what they were looking at was time barred. That's not the case with the Premier League. And initially, CAS's adjudicatory chamber had ruled that City would be banned from Europe for 2 years. City appealed that, as we understand they will do in this Premier League case, and that was taken to the Court of Arbitration for Sport, which overturned that 2-year ban. And CAS said at the time that their decision emphasised that most of the alleged breaches reported by the adjudicatory chamber were either not established or time barred. Now, what Tebas would like to see happen is that looked at again, because quite clearly that would impact on European clubs, and as the president of La Liga, he has the interests of Spanish clubs at his heart.
11: The BBC Sports News correspondent Laura Scott there. Meanwhile, Wayne Rooney says his former club Manchester United don't deserve to be awarded Premier League titles if City are stripped of them for breaching financial rules. Rooney was part of the United side that finished runner-up to City in 2011-2012. But what about other teams who missed out on silverware? In 2014, Gus Poyet was the manager of Sunderland when they lost the League Cup final to City. So does he now feel cheated out of the trophy?
19: I think that the problem with that is the feeling, no? When you feel cheated, you feel cheated at the moment when it happens. You know, you're in a game, somebody goes down, you know, it's no foul or penalty or whatever, and you feel really there that moment. And when I play against them, especially the final, I would say I didn't know. So I couldn't feel that way. Now, it brings things back. I was talking the other day to people at Sunderland. If something happened, and if the punishment is to give titles to other teams, I will make a big celebration in Sunderland, for sure. There's no doubt about it.
20: Because Sunderland were 1-0 up at half-time. I mean, do you ever think that you were truly on a level playing field?
19: The quality of the players, that kind of unique players that they can get to a club when they have that financial support, change the team around, the game around, because Yaya Touré scored from 40 yards, and then Nasri scored with a kind of volley on the air, outside of the foot, bended outside the goal. I mean, and that is, you know, the teams that they have the possibility to sign those kind of players. So it's for sure the difference on the playing field, it was there. But what we didn't know at that time is all these charges.
20: Gus, what punishment would you like to see then?
19: Well, I think they need to make it clear. It's two situations here. One Europe and one England, no? In Europe, apparently, they've been clear. And then in England, it's been this. And now it's going to be an appeal. I don't know how long it's going to take. So, you know, time is terrible in football because, you know, too many things happen during that time. But me, I would say is I want them. They started the case. They are so sure that it's 114 of the cases guilty. Made the announcement of the punishment. Made whatever use of punishment. Then we see if we agree or no, and we respect the decision. They know better than us. But say it, because it's, no, it's not fair, this situation that everybody's feeling one way or another. Me, if something happened and we get the cup, I would say to every Sunderland fan who kept the ticket from Wembley, you are the first one getting into the stadium, but we're going to the Stadium of Light to celebrate for sure.
11: Gus Poyet speaking to the BBC's Anna Jameson.
10: Live on the BBC World Service, this is Sport Today with Paddy Adedoyin.
11: To matters on the pitch now and some big games in the race to qualify for the 2027 Africa Cup of Nations. In the last hour, both Nigeria and Ghana have suffered what could prove to be costly defeats. Sport Today's John Bennett has been following the action. How damaging, John, could those losses be for the Super Eagles and the Black Stars?
1: It's early days in qualifying, Addy. Only two games played out of six, but they have put themselves in very difficult positions. For Ghana, who, remember, didn't qualify for the last AFCON, a 4-2 defeat at home to the Gambia means they've lost both of their opening games in this qualifying campaign. Only the top two in each group will qualify. And by tonight, they could be 6 points behind second place. To rub salt into the wounds, Ghana were 2-0 up in that game. What a fight back by Gambia, who now have 6 points from their first two matches. Ibrahima Colley scored two for Gambia, including the goals to make it 3-2 and 4-2. That is a famous win for them. They will be celebrating that one for a long time. Ghana in real trouble. Their manager, Carlos Queiroz, will be under pressure. Meanwhile, Nigeria lost 3-0 to Guinea-Bissau away from home. And despite the fact that Nigeria won their opening match, they're also in a tough situation because in their group, Tanzania have already qualified because they're one of the hosts for the next AFCON. So Nigeria are one of three teams fighting it out for one qualification spot. And right now, Guinea-Bissau top with 6 points, Nigeria second with 3 points. So a long way to go, but Nigeria and particularly Ghana have put themselves under massive pressure. It's a dramatic start to qualifying.
11: And very shortly, Ivory Coast will have a chance to take control of the qualifying group, which includes Ghana, by beating underdogs Somalia. Since the World Cup, two-time AFCON winner Hervé Renard has returned as their manager. Is he already making a big impact?
1: He's that sort of personality, Addy. He always makes a big impact wherever he goes, wearing that trademark white shirt that he's made famous, wearing it in the dugout with all the national teams he's taken charge of. Won the AFCON with Zambia, won it with Ivory Coast as well. And he was in charge of Saudi Arabia when they beat Argentina at the 2022 World Cup. A 2-0 win over Ghana was a brilliant start for him back at Ivory Coast. And they've got some momentum already. A lot of change has gone on. The previous manager, Hermes Faye, left Ivory Coast. Hervé Renard has switched things up. He brought in eight new faces to the squad. It's a young-looking squad, seven of the group aged 21 or under. So what is the view in Ivory Coast on this second Hervé Renard era, having him back? I've just been speaking to the Ivorian football journalist, Mamadou Gay.
21: Part of the public opinion were not happy because they saw that Ernest Faye did well by winning the AFCON in 2024 and by taking us for the first time in the second round of the World Cup. Then they felt that there was some kind of lack of gratitude toward him. But after he won his first game, the opinion totally changed. After especially he defeated Ghana, who is a staunch rival of Ivory Coast, but he managed to defeat Ghana 2-0.
1: He's very charismatic, isn't he, Hervé Renard? He's a big personality. Does that help when it comes to winning over the media in Ivory Coast and the fans, especially after what he did back in 2015, winning the AFCON?
21: He came back with the white shirt. And people like that. When they see him coming back with the white shirt, winning his first game, they believe that Hervé Renard will definitely bring the fourth star for Ivory Coast. And people really like him.
1: You would have been there when he was Ivory Coast manager the first time around. Has Hervé Renard changed since then, or is he still the same Hervé Renard?
21: When he came for his first assignment in Cote d'Ivoire, I had the opportunity to meet him. The first thing he asked me at that time was, Mamadou, did I take the right decision? How do you see the situation? I told him, Hervé, with the Ivory Coast national team, the talent is there. The only thing you need is discipline. He told me, I heard you. Hervé Renard is a disciplinarian. He's very strict on it. He knows that that is the key of any success. And that's why I strongly believe that with Ivory Coast, he might bring another success.
1: Yes, final question to you, Mamadou. Are the people in Ivory Coast now expecting to win the Africa Cup of Nations next year?
21: Definitely. I think that is his biggest assignment and pressure. They expect him to come and win the next African Nation Cup. Less than that, people will see it as a failure. Then he's got that pressure and he understands it. They expect the fourth star from him.
1: That is Ivorian football journalist Mamadou Gaye. So Ivory Coast against Somalia kicking off in 10 minutes' time. Elsewhere, Algeria needed a comeback to avoid what would have been a huge upset. They went 2-0 down to Burundi. Some awful defending. They fought back to draw 2-2, so 4 points from two games for them. Tottenham's Omar Marmoush scored twice as Egypt picked up their first win of this qualifying campaign. They beat South Sudan 5-0. Cape Verde, we talked about them a lot at the World Cup, the heroes of the World Cup. They lost today 2-1 at home to Rwanda. What a win that is for Rwanda. Patrick Vieira's picked up his first win as Senegal boss, narrowly beating Ethiopia 1-0 today thanks to the winner from Aston Villa's Ibrahim Mbaye. And Real Madrid's Brahim Diaz opened the scoring for Morocco. They beat Lesotho 2-0 to make it two wins out of two.
11: Let's move on to European Nations League football now. Can the world champions continue their amazing unbeaten run?
2: Baena, who got the equaliser, now looks towards Oyarzabal. They've found a way through. And Oyarzabal has put Spain back in front in this fluctuating contest. They pierced the English back line and the world champions lead England by 3-2.
11: Spain can make it an incredible 39 matches without defeat if they get a positive result against Croatia in Seville. It's an astonishing run of success, John, which includes winning the 2024 Euros and this year's World Cup. What is their head coach putting this unbeaten run down to?
1: Yeah, Luis de la Fuente is pointing to the desire in his squad to constantly get better. He said this week that they're constantly striving to improve. He's also putting it down to the atmosphere in the squad. He says it's a group that share personal, family-like bonds that drive them to improve and push themselves even further. One reason, though, may be the Barcelona influence. Barcelona are flying this season, 8 wins, 36 goals. In the win against England, 5 of the Spain players on the pitch were Barcelona players. Another one, Fermin Lopez, has started the game today against Croatia. Sport Today regular Ernest Macia from the Barcelona-based Radio Catalunya says Barca are playing a key role in Spain's success.
3: Yeah, indeed. And it's not the first time. When Spain won the World Cup in South Africa, the same. It was another generation, but it was shaped in La Masia. And it's funny because there's this correlation. And especially young players, talented players, it's easy to fall in love with these players, even if in Catalonia sometimes there is the dream to have a national team in Catalonia. But I think that it strengthens the bonds. It bridges the gap between Catalonia and Spain, having many Catalan players or FC Barcelona players in the national team strengthens the bond.
1: In terms of the style of play between this Spain national team and Barcelona, do you see similarities between the way that Luis de la Fuente plays and the way that Hansi Flick plays?
3: I think that it's more FC Barcelona, Hansi Flick's teams are more vertical, more aggressive. And Spain is an in-between, although they tend to play like Barcelona because they put five players on the starting lineup. So there are many similarities, although it's not exactly the same.
1: That is Ernest Macià from the Barcelona-based Radio Catalunya. So 6 minutes gone, Spain against Croatia, and Spain are 1-0 up. Guess what? The goal scorer, Barcelona player, Lamine Yamal. 41-year-old Luka Modric, a Real Madrid legend, is on the bench for Croatia. In the same group, England looking to bounce back from the defeat to Spain. They're playing Czech Republic away from home. We've got 7 minutes gone in that one. It is 0-0. Trent Alexander-Arnold of Real Madrid is getting a rare start for England in that game. And elsewhere, the Brazil boss Carlo Ancelotti says he's happy they had a good quality game despite suffering a scare against Australia in a friendly match in front of over 50,000 fans in Brisbane. So Australia were 2-1 up at one stage. Rafinha equalised, but Bruno Guimarães and Vinicius Junior then made it 4-2 to Brazil. That's how it finished. But Barcelona will be concerned because Rafinha came off at half-time. He felt discomfort in his right leg, Addy, and that is where he suffered multiple hamstring and thigh injuries in the past. So a real concern for Barcelona.
11: OK, thank you, John. And remember, you can follow today's European Nations League action.
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0: very good day to you. Welcome to another program of From Word to Word. Robin Leonard here. Well, I think we did this word before sometime, but it's an interesting word, restive, R-E-S-T-I-V-E. If you've heard that program, or even if you haven't, what do you think this word would mean, restive? Something to do with resting, or rested, or restful? Restive. Not at all. Quite the opposite, in fact. Restive means restless. Oh, got it? Yes, restive, if you say someone is restive, you don't mean they had a nice sleep and they're ready to go to work. No, they're fidgety. They're moving around all the time. Restive means restless. You know, children are always restive. Once you put them to sit and you say, well, 5 minutes have gone, they don't know the difference between 1 minute and 5 minutes. They always get impatient. So children are restive, and so are animals. Animals get restive if you just keep them in one place at a time. Instead of moving, a horse or a donkey would start to act up, become restive. Restive comes from rest, indeed, which ultimately comes from the Old English word meaning the same thing. Take a break. There's another word spelt the same way, but with a very different meaning. This rest means the remaining part. The remaining part. The rest, you can take this, but leave the rest for me, right? The rest of the money, the rest of the food. This rest comes from a very different root, meaning R-E-S-T-A-R-E, Latin, left standing. Incidentally, the word arrest, seize and take into custody, especially by legal authority, also comes from that same root. Another meaning of arrest is to stop or check a process or thing from moving. So our restive actually comes from the one for taking a break, but it has the opposite meaning of that, restive. You're always fidgety and moving around. Let's close with this quote from Joshua Marine, who said, "Challenges make life interesting. Overcoming them makes life meaningful." I like that. Challenges make life interesting. Overcoming them makes life meaningful. Well, that's it for today. Join us next time for another program of From Word to Word.
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2: You're listening to the Newsroom from the BBC World Service with me, Pete Ross. We begin in the occupied West Bank, where a group of more than 100 Israeli settlers have attacked a Palestinian village. A previously displaced family, who had their home seized by the settlers several weeks ago, were prevented from returning. Israeli security forces escorting the family were also attacked. The Prime Minister, Benjamin Netanyahu, has described what went on as violent riots. We can cross now to Jerusalem and speak to our Middle East correspondent, John Donison. John, thanks for joining us. Tell us in more detail what exactly is going on in this village.
3: Okay, so this centres around the family home of Mahmoud Tubasi. And back in July, he and his family had to flee that home because it was under persistent attack and harassment from Israeli settlers. But earlier this month, the High Court in Israel, judges there ruled that he should be allowed to return. And last night, around about midnight, Israeli security forces, the police, the army, they escorted him back to the home. He found it. It had been trashed by the settlers, really. But soon after they arrived, around about 100 settlers turned up. They started attacking the house again. They set fire to the house. They set fire to the family car. They slashed the tires of the military vehicle that the family were sheltering in. And there were clashes with the Israeli security forces. A number were injured. So that's where we are.
2: And this
3: we spoke actually to Mahmoud Tubasi this morning, and I mean, he told us that he was in fear for his life.
4: My feeling now is that I'm happy to have escaped death. I genuinely expected they were going to kill us. I was very afraid at the time, but now I'm happy that my wife, my son and I made it out alive.
2: And John, these are the events in just one village over the last few weeks. It comes, though, at a time, the UN says, when settler violence is at an all-time high.
3: An all-time high. This year there's been approximately 6 attacks by Israeli settlers on Palestinian communities every day. So it is only the latest incident, and you'll be aware that in recent weeks and months there have been there has been an intensification of criticism by the international community of the violence carried out by settlers, but it doesn't stop. And the accusation from Palestinians and human rights groups is that the government and the military allow settlers to act with impunity. That's an allegation the government denies. They say they're doing what they can to tackle it, but it still goes on.
2: And last week, while speaking at the UN, Prime Minister Benjamin Netanyahu, he accused the media of ignoring attacks on Jewish Israelis and covering what he described as a handful of juvenile delinquents to describe settler attacks. Now, though, he's condemned the latest violence. So are there likely to be any repercussions against those responsible?
3: Well, he did again condemn the violence. He said they were violent riots carried out by a handful of settlers. But I think the question that Palestinians and human rights groups would put to him is, if it is only a handful of individuals causing this, then why can one of the most powerful militaries in the world not be willing or able to stop it? So, yes, he says, look, that the Israeli security forces are foiling hundreds of what he calls terrorist attacks carried out by Palestinians in the West Bank. But there is a growing chorus of criticism for settlers. And, of course, you have to remember that while Mr. Netanyahu may have criticized these events last night, he is broadly supportive of the settler movement. He's accelerated settlement expansion, and settlements are, of course, illegal under international law.
2: John, thank you. John Donison in Jerusalem. Now, an update on a significant story from the world of football that we first heard about on Friday. Today, the Premier League has officially confirmed the findings of an independent commission which has been looking at Manchester City's alleged violations of financial rules. It's found the club guilty of all charges related to serious breaches of the Premier League's financial fair play rules over a 9-season period. So, what does this mean? Our sports editor, Dan Rowan, is in Copenhagen.
5: What it effectively means is that the true severity and scale of this ruling against Manchester City has finally been laid bare with the official publication by the Premier League of the independent commission's ruling. Now, they reveal that the commission says that City were found guilty of all of the financially related rule breaches they were alleged to have broken over a 9-year period between 2009 and 2018, and the majority of charges relating to a failure to cooperate with the Premier League's investigation. And some of the language in this ruling is damning. The Independent Commission refers to City arranging sham commercial deals with a number of its sponsors during that period, part of a disguised funding scheme, they say, with money coming from the owner of the club being disguised as sponsorship revenue. And they say that the reason for that was found to have been to artificially inflate the club's revenues and to reduce its costs by around £900 million over that period, which, of course, would allow it and help it to comply with financial rules. They say that City were significantly in breach of both the Premier League and UEFA spending limits, and that the club had filed misstated accounts and concealed the true state of its finances from its auditors and football regulators. The commission goes on to say that the club had made concerted efforts to stop and frustrate the investigation, referencing at least 39 egregious acts, as they put it, of non-cooperation by making inaccurate, dishonest and/or misleading statements. And the Premier League chief executive, Richard Masters, in a statement said that the club systematically broke the league's rules for nearly a decade. Now, I'm at an annual meeting of Europe's top clubs, And this story, of course, has dominated the agenda over the last few hours, and it's intensified with the release of that the ruling in the last hour or so. But before that, just a couple of hours before that, I managed to catch up with City's chief executive, Farhan Soriano, who is on the board of European football clubs, this umbrella body for teams around Europe, and I asked him a few questions.
6: Mr Soriano, hello, sir. Can I just ask about the guilty charges, how you feel about that? Can you have any message for your fans who are concerned about the club being called cheats? How long do you think this will take, sir? Can you give me any idea why you're confident in, you can prove your innocence at the club at all? Any message for the fans who are concerned?
7: Thank you.
6: Are you concerned about a points deduction or relegation, expulsion?
5: Now, after the publication of that ruling, City released their own statement saying they were disappointed and surprised. They reiterated their innocence and their intention to appeal. They have until Friday to do that, and the next stage of this will be a sanctions hearing when it will be determined what punishment City may face.
2: Dan Rowan to South Africa, where in the last couple of months in the city of Johannesburg, 12 women have been murdered in just one district. The bodies of three of them were found between Saturday and Monday in Ekurhuleni, which lies to the east of the city. The discoveries have caused widespread alarm and come against the backdrop of long-standing concerns about high levels of violence against women. Now the president, Cyril Ramaphosa, has been addressing the nation on the government's plans to tackle gender-based violence. He said the men and boys of South Africa had a responsibility to take women's safety seriously.
8: For too long, gender-based violence has been treated as a women's problem to solve. Women march, the women of our country organize, they speak out, they protest, and they comfort survivors. Women change their routes home, avoid going out at night, and warn one another about dangerous places and dangerous men. We have placed the burden of male violence on women. That must change.
2: We can speak now to our correspondent in Johannesburg, Pumza Falani. Pumza, thanks for joining us. A wide-ranging speech by the South African president. What exactly has Mr. Ramaphosa been saying?
9: Well, one of the key things, the key takeaways that South Africans would have been looking out for here is what the next steps are. And he identified four areas where he will be concentrating specific timelines of things that need to be done. So one of them is he has given a directive for unresolved cases that are linked to gender-based violence to be prioritized and reported on within 60 days. He's also called for an audit of municipalities to be done where public spaces are checked and cleaned up. This is in instances where some areas are overgrown or there aren't any street lights, areas where women that are walking home or back and forth between home and work would be particularly vulnerable. Now, this is because of previous cases where we've seen where women are targeted in this form, where they're trying to get between home and work in specific communities. So that's one of the things he said he needs looked at within that 90-day period and identified with the intention of these repairs being done where they're needed.
2: And do we have any indication as to how this speech has gone down in South Africa? Will the president's comments help reassure people these murders and women's safety in general is being taken seriously?
9: It's difficult to imagine that many women would agree or feel that it has gone far enough, in part because of what the president himself acknowledged this evening when he was addressing the nation, saying he spoke to the nation 7 years ago, this month precisely, when there was a spate of killings and made a range of promises of things that would be done. He acknowledged tonight that not enough had been done to turn things around. So a lot of women would probably walk away feeling that they were looking for more concrete solutions on what will be done, one around those harmful attitudes about women that are held by so many men in the country, but two, what's going to be done in communities where there is poor policing or minimal visible policing, and what's going to be done about speeding up the prosecution of cases where women do go and report crimes and those crimes take ages to go through the courts.
2: And Pumza, just very briefly, where are we with the current investigation into the murders that have been taking place in Johannesburg?
9: What the president shared this evening was that the police, there was speculation that a serial killer may be involved. He said that the police have no indication that that's the case, or even that the cases are linked. They are still following all possible leads, and he promised that those cases are receiving a high priority with the intention of solving them. One, so the family's fears are allayed, but also the broader community.
2: Pumza Fulani in Johannesburg, thank you. You're listening to The Newsroom on the BBC World Service. To the UK now, and the UK's new Prime Minister, Andy Burnham, has given an emotional first speech as leader to his Labour Party's annual conference. He promised greater public control over essential services and vowed to reverse decades of privatisation, as well as establish free social care. Britain, he said, had been on the wrong path for a long time.
7: Deindustrialisation, deregulation, privatisation, austerity, Brexit, and what has it given us? A country run for vested interests, not in the public interest, with power held in too few hands and too many places left to drift. I am ready to do things my predecessors wouldn't. I will make a break with the direction of the past 40 years and put Britain on a new path, build a new economy and a new politics. That is the case I make to you today.
2: Rob Watson, our political correspondent, joins us now. Rob, thanks for being with us. Andy Burnham, he covered an awful lot of ground and made a number of announcements. What stood out for you?
10: Well, my compliments, Pete, to the newsroom production team, because what stood out for me was what you just heard there, which was an ideological case, clearly and emotionally put, that Britain has been on the wrong track since the 1980s, and that the solution is more state intervention in the economy and to take a more, I think I would call it a communitarian or left-wing approach to life in the UK, to recapture what Andy Burnham, at any rate, sees as the sort of social solidarity that existed post-Second World War years. And then on top of that, if you like, overarching critique, there were some genuinely radical proposals, such as changing Britain's voting system, something that if it went ahead might end the centuries-old tradition that we have of governments with clear majorities. So boring it was not.
2: And he made an awful lot of promises. But can Britain afford to make such big economic changes now?
10: Well, that is the big question, Pete, particularly given that the UK has been stuck and is forecast to be stuck in a pattern of very low growth, and it is already highly indebted. And I think that was why Andy Burnham was slightly cautious about what he promised. So despite that critique that we heard, a sort of left-wing sounding critique, he was not suggesting mass renationalisation of huge swathes of the economy, more public control. So I guess the answer to your question is we'll wait and see what he actually delivers in policy terms, not just now, but of course, if he wins the next election, because a lot of this speech was about a radical plan, not for now, but for 3 years hence.
2: And staying with policies just for a second, there were lots of domestic policies in that speech there, but his promise of a new long-term relationship with the EU, that is likely to raise eyebrows both at home and abroad.
10: It is indeed, but if you think about it and you go back to the clip that we heard at the beginning, Andy Burnham is someone who says very clearly that Brexit was a mistake, it has not turned out well, and that there needs to be a big national debate about the relationship that the UK has with the European Union for the century ahead. So he thinks that's the debate that, difficult though it might be, needs to be had.
2: Rob, thank you for that. Rob Watson, our political correspondent. Staying in the UK, police have been giving an update on the investigation into an incident in which five men were arrested after suspicious activity was reported close to RAF Fairford in Gloucestershire. The head of counter-terrorism policing, Lawrence Taylor, said searches had been thoroughly conducted.
11: We can confirm that no improvised explosive devices have been found. We have found a quantity of an accelerant, petrol, and we have recovered that as part of our investigation. As part of our investigation, we have also searched properties in London, and those searches are now finished. And we're also now reducing the investigative scenes around RAF Fairford.
2: Our Home Affairs correspondent Daniel Sanford told us more.
12: Clearly, they felt that there was a good investigative reason, partly probably based around a lack of substantial evidence against the men, but also perhaps some other strategic reason why it was good to give the men police bail, even with those strict conditions. And clearly, there's a little bit of a dig there at the kind of international commentary, as he put it. In other words, the President of the United States and the United States Secretary of State commenting on the police decision to bail. But I think he's saying it was based on good investigative reasons and partly on strategy. I think the other interesting things in that statement were the fact that there was some accelerant, as he put it, petrol found in those vehicles. So while there wasn't any improvised explosive devices, pointing out that there was a substance there which could have potentially done some harm, and I think that may or may not become significant as the investigation goes on. But also the searches in London at the addresses of where the suspects lived are over, so that means that presumably those were not massively significant searches at those properties in London. Also quite interesting in there, pointing out that it wasn't just a tip-off from the member of the public that led to the police being there in the early hours of Sunday morning, and that, of course, reopened the speculation about whether the police were actually already onto something maybe going on around RAF Fairford before they were tipped off by the public.
2: Daniel Sanford. Lindsay Clancy, the Massachusetts mother accused of murdering her three children, has appeared in court again for the first time since her trial collapsed earlier this month. No one disputed that she strangled her three children before attempting suicide, but her defence lawyer argued she was not criminally responsible because she was suffering from postpartum psychosis at the time. The trial collapsed after the jury could not reach a unanimous verdict. Our North America correspondent Ione Wiles told us more.
13: Well, since trial collapse, we've actually heard from quite a lot of the jurors who sat on the jury that couldn't reach a unanimous decision. And interestingly, a number of them have said that 11 of them wanted to find her not guilty by reason of insanity, but that one of the jurors wanted to find her guilty. Now, some of those 11 who were pushing for a not guilty verdict alleged that this lone juror had more than reasonable levels of doubt that she was guilty, something which isn't allowed in a court of law to convict somebody. He, though, this lone juror who's called Michael Desrenville, he's publicly named himself, has said that that's not true, that he didn't have any doubt that she was guilty. But it has been very interesting seeing this play out between those respective jurors. And it's one of the reasons why Lindsay Clancy's defence, as part of his current sort of legal negotiations with the judge, has been asking for conversations between the jurors to be released and made available to him so that this can be investigated.
2: And what happened in court today?
13: Well, today was all about trying to work out what the next steps are for this case. And we heard from both Lindsay Clancy's defence and from the prosecution. Her defence said that he would like to see this case dismissed. He said that the prosecution hadn't provided sufficient evidence that she was guilty beyond reasonable doubt. The prosecution, though, denied that and said that they had provided sufficient evidence. The defence also asked for conversations that were had in private between the jurors to be made available so that it could be established what really happened behind the scenes. And then the prosecution, for its part, asked the judge to issue what you might refer to as a gag order to essentially prevent the defence from discussing certain details about the case with the media. So there's been these various requests raised by both sides. It's now really up to the judge to weigh them up. And he has set a new hearing date for the 2nd of November, where it's likely we'll get some kind of sense of what his decision is on those different requests that have been made to him. But we still don't crucially know whether or not there will be a fresh trial with a fresh jury. Interestingly, one point of agreement between the two sides was both the prosecution and the defence said it wouldn't be, they didn't want to set a fresh trial date while there are still these legal issues being resolved between the two sides.
2: Ione Wiles. And finally, a renowned painting has returned to the city that inspired it almost two centuries ago. A particularly well-preserved painting of Rome by the British artist J.M.W. Turner will be on display for just 3 days. Dating back to the 19th century, the painting was based on sketches made in the Italian capital. Sarah Rainsford went to take a look for us.
14: It's been called Turner's great love letter to Rome, a dreamy, golden-coloured landscape of the city viewed from the hills. Now, the oil painting that the artist began here in the 1820s has been returned to Rome and put on public display for the first time. The masterpiece was brought here by Sotheby's Auction House ahead of a sale later this year. And according to specialist Julian Gascoigne, it is an extraordinary work of art.
15: Turner is regarded as one of the most important and influential landscape painters in the Western tradition. And this is one of the last great masterpieces by him, remaining in private hands. It's one of the best preserved pictures by the artist to survive. And it's a view of Rome, a subject that was extremely dear to his heart and a subject that inspired him throughout his career.
14: The painting, Rome from Mount Aventine, also contains important clues to the artist's technique. Very unusually, it's not lined on the back, and it's thought it has never been restored, which means that much of Turner's original working is still clear to see.
15: You can see this very wet application of paint, which is almost sort of dribbling down the canvas. Equally in the clouds up here, these sort of clumps of paint at the end where the knife has stopped. And it's this rich surface that is one of the things that makes this painting so special.
14: There's also a sense of the artist himself. Beneath the original frame are his fingerprints, left in paint, where he held his canvas. The work last sold over a decade ago for £30 million, but it's expected to reach £50 million at auction, smashing new records. At least for the next 3 days, though, it is free to see here in the city that first inspired it.

0: Sunburst Orange Juice for a burst of refreshment. 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
2: The news. 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The news is compiled and edited in the newsroom of the National

0: asylum seekers. 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
0: And now the news in detail. As Guyana continues to position itself as a leader in food production and supply, President Irfan Ali says aviation will play a central role in supporting that ambition. However, he stressed that the continued expansion of the sector must be accompanied by greater investment in human resource and capacity building, and Guyana is looking to capitalize in that regard.
2: We are looking for a partner to help us to position Guyana as a global hub for training, aviation development, human resource development, every aspect of aviation.
0: Addressing the opening of the International Civil Aviation Organization, a European Union Aviation Safety Agency for Aviation Safety, the head of state also called for an urgent global strategy on the use of artificial intelligence in aviation.
2: It's important that ICAO and all of the organizations from this moment adopt an AI strategy that is shared among all your membership, that identifies the opportunities, the threats, the possibilities, but importantly, to start the conversation on the regulations that will govern AI and safety in this industry.
0: President Ali told the conference that such a strategy should address regulation, adaptability, equity and integration, warning that countries could otherwise risk being left behind as AI becomes increasingly integrated into the aviation sector. Minister of Human Services and Social Security, Dr. Vindi Opposaat, has confirmed that all 26 children involved in Monday evening's fire at Plum Park Children's Home are safe. Those admitted to the Georgian Public Hospital Corporation suffer non-critical injuries and are expected to be discharged shortly.
3: All of the children have been accounted for. Some of the children were taken to the Georgetown Public Hospital Corporation because a few of them suffer from asthma. One child has epilepsy and the others had panic attacks. Every child was seen and treated, and today the children will be sent home.
0: Additionally, the minister notes that the children have been relocated to alternative state run homes and family reunification being arranged where appropriate. In response to the incident, Prasad says the ministry plans to expand the emergency response and safety training for all staff across all state-operated childcare facilities.
3: In addition to that, we are working to train our staff on first aid and basic life support. And we are also going to be putting mechanisms in place so that more staff members understand how to respond in crisis management, because we need to make sure that when we have any space, everybody is able to do so in a very calm and efficient and effective way.
0: The cause of the fire remains unknown and will be the subject of a police investigation. Chief Magistrate Judy Latchman today cautioned against involving children in social media commentary surrounding the Mohammed extradition proceedings after Special Branch Head Senior Superintendent Prem Narayan raised concerns about a post featuring his 11-year-old son. Narayan told the court that a photograph of him, President Irfan Ali, his wife and son, had appeared online alongside what he described as a derogatory comment. While the photograph had previously been publicly posted, Narayan questioned why his son was being included in the matter. Prosecutor Herbert McKenzie said children should not be drawn into such issues. The chief magistrate agreed, stressing that children are innocent and should not be exposed on social media because of matters involving adults. Defense attorney Sijon Dujon said he was unaware of the post and noted that the photograph was already in the public domain. U.S. Ambassador to Guyana Nicole Therrio says Citibank's planned representative office in Guyana is a significant development for

0: for the country's financial sector. She says Citibank's presence could signal to other international financial institutions that they should take a closer look at Guyana.
1: We did the launch at my residence last week. This is a huge deal because what it does is it sends a signal to all of the international financial institutions everywhere that if Citibank believes in Guyana, well, maybe you should take a second look too.
2: Right.
1: So this is going to, I really believe, start just a cascade of interest from the global financial institutions in Guyana.
0: The U.S. envoy says Citibank is already committed to financing the Lethem Airport if the bid is awarded to the Overseas Engineering and Construction Company.
1: And, you know, Citibank, they're not even open yet, and they've already committed to financing the Lethem Airport if the bid goes to U.S. company OEC USA. OEC USA is also in the running for the Amalo Falls hydropower plant.
2: Right.
1: And so, again, great U.S. companies, a great U.S. bank showing confidence in Guyana and wanting to put more of its money where its mouth is.
0: Ambassador Theriault says the involvement of the U.S. financial institutions and companies reflects growing confidence in Guyana's economy. The Ministry of Housing, Central Housing and Planning Authority, has demolished an unauthorized concrete slab built on the road reserve at plot S18 portion of SS Houston. The move comes after repeated warnings and a notice of contravention were ignored by the allottee Wu Zihun. According to CHNPA, enforcement officers visited the site several times, warning the allottee not to proceed with any development on the reserve. However, unauthorized construction continued. After continued noncompliance, the enforcement team took action on Monday, demolishing and removing the illegal structure from the roads reserve. The ministry is reminding citizens, businesses, and developers that public reserves such as roads and drainage areas must remain clear of unauthorized structures to serve their intended purpose. 18 hours, 8, we go to news in the region. The Pan American Health Organization says nearly 40% of the disease burden in the Americas could be avoided through better prevention, timely diagnosis and treatment, and stronger health systems. According to PAHO's latest Health in the Americas report, life expectancy in the region reached 77.1 years in 2023, but healthy life expectancy has increased by only about a year and a half since 2000. PAHO Director Dr. Jarbas Barbosa notes that much of the avoidable disease burden is due to chronic illness, including cardiovascular diseases, diabetes, kidney disease, cancer, and mental health conditions, along with maternal and neonatal disorders, violence, substance abuse, and respiratory infections. Many of these conditions are linked to preventable risk factors such as high blood pressure, unhealthy diets, inactivity, tobacco, alcohol use, and environmental hazards linked to air pollution. Finally, on the international scene, Malaysian government has begun repatriating about 5,000 asylum seekers to Myanmar under a controversial agreement with Myanmar's military ruler. Myanmar Navy ships departed Malaysia on Tuesday, carrying the first group of 1,476 returnees. Human rights groups have condemned the move, warning that the returnees could face violence, persecution, or forced conviction into the Myanmar's military. While Malaysia insists the repatriation is voluntary, the BBC reported that government has barred the United Nations Refugee Agency from screening the returnees who have been held in detention centers. And that's the news to the moment.
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0: And before we go, a recap of the headlines for you. Guyana seeks international partner to become global aviation training hub. Chief Magistrate cautions against social media posts involving Narine's child. U.S. Ambassador says Citibank presence signals growing confidence in Guyana's economy in the region. Pahu says 40% of disease burden in the Americas preventable. And internationally, Malaysia begins controversial repatriation of Myanmar asylum seekers. The news came to you compliments of NCN.
3: This has been The News, featuring the personalities, issues, and events that made the news in Guyana, the Caribbean, and around the world. The news was compiled and edited in the newsroom of the National Communications Network.
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0: Time check 18 hours 12. On the Voice of Guyana, it's now time for a report in sport. Here now is your Tuesday evening sports package.
5: With the sports news at this time, I'm Tyreek Walters. The synthetic installation at the new Anna Regina Track and Field Football National Stadium in Region 6 has been completed, according to Minister within the Ministry of Culture and Sports, Stephen Jacobs. The facility is now awaiting its official opening, which is expected to take place in the coming weeks. The new synthetic surface is expected to provide athletes and burpees with improved conditions for training and competition, while also supporting the development of track and field and football in the region. The project forms part of ongoing efforts to upgrade sporting facilities across Guyana and provide athletes with access to modern infrastructure. Republic Boxing Gym marks its return to competitive action in style, capturing the overall title at the GBA Andrew Lewis National Novice Championship. At the Cliff Anderson Sports Hall, Republican topped the standings with 32 points, finishing ahead of Guyana Police Force Boxing Gym on 25. The result brought an end to the Ghana Defence Force's recent dominance of the tournament, with the Army not competing this year. Middleweight champion Ezekiel Gordon was named Best Boxer, while Republican Winsil Thomas collected the Best Coach award. The gym also produced champions in Mark Joseph, Rondell Fraser, Helton Gibson, Kennard Smith, while the police force secured several titles of their own. Turning to cricket now, the West Indies are looking to build on positives from the opening ODI when they face India in the second match of the three-game series. Despite losing the opener, the Caribbean side produced an encouraging batting performance led by Justin Graves. Assistant coach Floyd Reefer says the challenge is now sustaining that momentum, particularly through the middle overs.
6: It's just for us now to be consistent a bit longer, you know, batting towards the middle overs. But batting in the middle overs is something that we continue to work on, and we want to get really consistent with that.
5: Reefer says improving that phase of the innings remains a major focus for the team.
6: When you play against good teams, you're playing against the number one team in the world on good wickets, fast off fields, it's important to take your chances. You can't afford to drop players like Gill and Roy Sharma and Cody. You can't give those guys too much chances, so you know, we really emphasize the importance of staying focused in the field and bringing the right attitude and obviously looking to take those brilliant catches, brilliant runouts, things that can change the game.
5: Reefer believes the batting friendly conditions in India also presents an opportunity for the West Indies to post big totals. The Caribbean side will be aiming to make the most of those conditions as they seek to level the series in the second ODI. Still with the West Indies, now to the women's team. The West Indies women's team will be looking to bounce back when they face Zimbabwe in the deciding third ODI, with the series locked at one apiece. After a dominant victory in the opener, the Caribbean side suffered a 4-wicket defeat in the second match. Leg spinner Al Fletcher says the team must quickly address its shortcomings, particularly with the bat, and shift its focus to the series decider.
7: I think that we had some failures in the department, especially with the batting, but, you know, we can't dwell on that. You know, we just have to refocus, revisit where the mistakes happen.
5: With valuable qualification points also at stake, Fletcher says the players understand the importance of producing a strong response. The veteran leg spinner says she has belief and trust in their ability and thinks they will be crucial.
7: It's an important game tomorrow, and it's an important game for some points also for the qualifiers. So I think that we just need to be focused and be ready and be prepared and be in the right frame of mind, you know, to come with it and compete as we always do, and, you know, to give a good performance and, you know, believe in ourselves and our ability and our skills and trust the process.
5: West Indies women will now be aiming to put the second match defeat behind them and deliver when it matters most in the series decider. And finally in sport, we tell you that the Premier League has confirmed that Manchester City were found guilty of all but one of the financial charges brought against them for breaches between 2008-10 and 2017-18 seasons. An independent commission found City arranged sham contracts with commercial partners as part of a scheme involving more than £830 million in disguised funding. The commission also found the club used agreements to artificially inflate revenues and reduce costs, while several club witnesses give false or dishonest evidence during the investigation. The Premier League said City's sanction will be addressed separately at future hearings. City continue to deny any wrongdoing and have until October 2 to appeal the findings, claim the Commission's report contains material error of law and principle and fact. Premier League Chief Executive Richard Masters says the findings establish that City's systemically breach league rules for nearly a decade. And that's sports to the moment.
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8: With a check of the weather for the next 12 hours, I am Oshana Hopiwana. Cloudy skies with isolated to scattered showers of varying intensities and thunder showers can be expected over regions 1, 2, 6, 7, 8, and 10 during the night. Regions 3 to 5 and 9 can expect partly cloudy to cloudy skies throughout the night. However, light to moderate showers are likely during the early morning over these areas. For winds, gentle to moderate breeze can be expected from the east to the southeast. Possible strong winds and lightning are expected with thunder showers. Minimum temperatures will range between 23 and 25 degrees Celsius along the coast and between 20 and 23 degrees Celsius elsewhere. Now for your extended forecast. On Wednesday, cloudy skies with isolated showers can be expected over coastal regions 3 to 5 during the morning. Improvements are expected from the afternoon as sunny skies will prevail. Regions 1, 2, and 6 to 10 will likely experience cloudy skies, becoming overcast at times with scattered showers, intermittent rain, and possible thunder showers from the mid-morning to afternoon period. And until next time, be safe and have a great evening.

0: You were the voice of Guyana Time Check 18 hours 20. It's now time for this evening's economic report.
1: Hello there. Let's tell you what's happening with the price of gold for the economic report. The price of gold, being the second fix, is US$4,163.40 per ounce. The gross price is US$826,434 per ounce. The net price or take-home pay is US$764,452 per ounce, or US$38,223 per pennyweight. The selling price is US$842,401 per ounce. And now for the foreign exchange rates according to the non-bank cambio, buying and selling respectively. For the US dollar, $207.98 and $210.45. For the Canadian dollar, $146.62 and $148.33. For the euro, $235.91 and $238.93. For the sterling, $275.32 and $278.81. For the Barbados dollar, $84.34. For the TT dollar, $23.21. And for the Eastern Caribbean dollar, $65.56. I am Fuchsia Lunk, and this has been your economic report as of September 29, 2026, as issued by the Bank of Guyana.
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2: This is UN News Today with me, Daniel Johnson. The headlines: why more oxygen is needed to fight the DR Congo Ebola emergency, the harsh reality of everyday life on Ukraine's front line, and heavy fighting in Yemen sparks fears of a spike in cholera, measles and dengue. In the Democratic Republic of the Congo, DRC, health workers fighting the country's largest ever Ebola outbreak need more help to overcome challenges in patient care, the UN World Health Organization, WHO, warned on Tuesday. The number of confirmed Ebola Bundibugyo cases has passed 8,000 for the first time since the current outbreak began, according to the Congolese authorities. Providing oxygen to patients is proven to help chances of recovery, as previous WHO responses to Ebola Zaire virus and Marburg virus have shown. But it remains unavailable or unreliable in many health facilities, especially in emergency settings, said WHO's Dr. Janet Diaz.
3: Without previous oxygen scale-up efforts, we would not be where we are today in terms of more positive outcomes for patients. Oxygen is an essential life-saving medicine and a critical component of supportive care for patients with Ebola, particularly those with severe illness.
2: With 8,067 confirmed cases and 3,901 deaths, the case fatality rate is more than 48% in this latest outbreak of Ebola Bundibugyo disease. In Ukraine, an increasing number of daytime attacks by Russian forces, including in Kyiv and Dnipro, have highlighted how few places can now be considered safe. For people living close to the front lines, one of the biggest problems is a lack of healthcare, which comes under attack every day. Halnia Skipalska is executive director of UN Partner, the Ukrainian Foundation for Public Health, and country director of HealthRight International. She told UN News that those who live close to conflict lines cannot access health services in many locations at all because it is too dangerous to move and there is no transport, and even if there is some transportation, roads can be destroyed. The majority of those who live in the east and south of Ukraine are actually elderly and women with children, because most men are serving in the army, Ms. Skipalska noted. Working with OCHA, the UN Aid Coordination Office, the NGO helps to meet the urgent needs of primary healthcare facilities and hospitals. This includes carrying out repairs, providing backup generators, portable power stations, water and medical supplies. Heavy fighting in Yemen has fueled concerns of an uptick in cholera, measles and other preventable diseases, as overcrowding at displacement sites threatens to overwhelm the limited healthcare services available. Cholera is already present in Yemen with about 7,800 suspected cases and 22 deaths reported so far this year. But fears of a wider outbreak are gaining traction because of unsafe water and poor sanitation at temporary shelters, warned the UN World Health Organization, WHO. Early treatment of cholera is vital to save lives, but health services in Yemen are overstretched because of clashes between Houthi opposition fighters and government forces that resumed 2 months ago. Here's Dr. Annette Heinzelmann, WHO Regional Emergency Director for the Eastern Mediterranean.
4: We know that comprehensive emergency obstetric and newborn care has been suspended in two hospitals, in Mareb and Ras Al Arab, because staff and operating capacities have been redirected to trauma care to care for the incoming wounded.
2: Dr. Heiselmann said that 9 health facilities have been damaged or put out of service in the escalation, mostly close to Taiz, Laj and Hodeidah. She stressed that displaced families urgently need maternal and child health care, nutrition relief, vaccination and mental health support. Even before the escalation, only about 60% of health facilities were fully functional, with very limited capacity for trauma surgery, blood transfusion and intensive care. In addition to cholera, dengue has also been linked to 37 deaths in Yemen, while more than 22,000 cases of measles have been identified. According to the health authorities in Aden, since the 6th of August, the renewed clashes, including in southwest Yemen, have left more than 4,480 people injured and killed 830. Daniel Johnson, UN News.
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5: Welcome to Witness History from the BBC World Service with me, Leo Dunlop. History told by the people who were there. If you've heard us before, feel free to skip on a few seconds. But if you haven't, thanks for tuning in. We are the podcast that brings history to life in just 9 minutes. So if you enjoy this, please subscribe wherever you get your podcasts. Now, this is a story about a rock art discovery that would go on to change how we understood the history of human civilization. I'm taking you back more than 10 years, when a discovery deep inside a cave on the Indonesian island of Sulawesi promised to shine a new light on the origins of human storytelling. It's 2012, and we are in a university in Australia. Archaeologist Maxime Aubert is eagerly awaiting the test results on newly discovered rock art. If the dates are as old as he expects, it could change historians' ideas about when and where human storytelling first began.
6: And I saw the numbers coming out of the machine. I thought, oh, wow. Then we knew straight away that this is a really big thing. This is really, really old. And you kind of feel like excited about that because it's important. You know, you're changing history, really.
5: For decades, historians have told one particular story about the origins of art. That somewhere in Western Europe, in French caves, human beings first became storytellers. Recognizably modern humans.
6: There's lots and lots of rock arts outside there. The oldest ones that were found and dated, they used to be in Western Europe. We know about the sites in France, Lascaux, and then Chauvet. So most of what we know is based on a couple of sites that have been dated. I think there was this view of the world that we became modern when we arrived in Western Europe. And again, it was really a Eurocentric view because it's done by Western researchers working in Western Europe. And it kind of stuck, you know, for a very long time.
5: Maxime Aubert is a professor of archaeology at Griffith University. He's been fascinated with ancient history ever since he was a little boy growing up in Quebec.
6: When you look at rock art, you can see intimately, you can see people, like people are still talking to you from 40, 50, 60,000 years ago. You can see someone's hand on the cave wall. So you're having a window into their mind. There's not a lot of things that can actually do that.
5: During Maxime's PhD, he focused on a technique called uranium series dating. Unlike carbon dating, which works best on organic materials like charcoal, uranium series dating can be used on tiny mineral deposits called speleothem.
6: Mostly, it's what we call cave popcorn, so these little speleothem that form on top of the cave wall. So sometimes they were there before, so people painted over them. If we can date that, we get a maximum age. And sometimes they're painted on the cave wall and then more formed on top of the painting, so then it gives us a minimum age.
5: Post-PhD, Maxime began his fellowship at Griffith University in Australia. On his first day, a chance encounter with a fellow archaeologist would suddenly change everything.
6: So I was sharing an office with Adam Brum. I showed up in the office. He said, who are you? He said, oh, yeah, Max, I'm in here now. You know. And then he says, oh, what do you do? And he says, oh, I'm dating rock art. And he says, oh, I actually work in Sulawesi.
5: Sulawesi is an island in Indonesia.
6: And we're digging sites there, and we're finding a lot of ochre. Ochre is the material that people have used to make rock art. And there's a lot of rock art there, but the general idea from the local archaeologists is that it's relatively young. It's probably made by a group of people that arrived 4,000 years ago in the region. And he says, do you want to come over and see if you can date that? And I said, well, I don't have any money. It's me too. So we just asked the university for some money, and they said, no, we don't have any money.
5: So Maxime paid for his own ticket and flew out there to Indonesia. Sulawesi is a landscape of rice fields, villages, and cavernous limestone formations. Hidden amongst these are caves filled with ancient rock art.
6: The first time I went there was in 2012, and then you kind of get a sense of a feel, you know, for the caves. And there's also the smell, you know, like you get into caves, and sometimes when there's bats, you got that bat smell. You got a feeling like these caves are really, really old, like, and there would have been people living in there for a long time. So I was able to sample three hand stencils. So the hand stencil, it's intimate, like it's right there. And it's not a print. They're like negative hand stencils. So people were putting their hands on the cave wall and they were somehow blowing pigment around them.
5: Maxime was able to take samples from these hand stencils. Taking them back to the lab in Australia, he began to run tests. When Maxime saw the results, he couldn't believe his eyes.
6: I saw the numbers coming out of the machine. I said, oh, they're 40,000 years old. And so I called Adam and I said, hey, they're 40. They said, what? They're at least 40,000 years old. And so we knew straight away, they said, oh, wow, like this is a really big thing. You kind of feel like excited about that because it's important. You know, you're changing history, really.
5: These stencils were proving to be some of the oldest rock art ever dated. And suddenly, Sulawesi belonged in the same conversations as the great cave art sites of Europe. But not everyone was ready for that conversation.
6: So there's like multidisciplinary journals, and the two biggest ones in the world are Nature and Science. So we said, let's try that, because if you manage to publish a paper in one of those as an academic, it makes your career.
5: So they sent the paper to Nature, but it was rejected. And then to Science, but it was a similar story.
6: So, and then we got a bit emotional and said, oh, really, like maybe this Eurocentric thing again, you know, like they don't want to see that the age of the rock art is older, so, or it's too controversial.
5: Determined to change the narrative, Maxime and Adam went back. More caves, more samples, more evidence. This time, it wasn't only depictions of hand stencils, but also extraordinary representations of wild animals found up there on the cave walls.
6: I think we did 19 samples in total. And then we sent that to Nature and we explained in detail why it's important. It's saying that this Eurocentric view of the world that modern human became cognitively modern in Western Europe is not true.
5: Nature published the article in October 2014. And on the cover, an image of a dwarf buffalo known as Nanoa, surrounded by hand stencils. A photo taken by Maxime himself.
6: So, which is a huge honor. You know, like, wow, like that's on the cover of Nature.
5: The discovery became one of the world's top scientific breakthroughs of the year. But the story didn't end there. Perhaps the most important discovery was still waiting inside another cave in Sulawesi. In 2018, an Indonesian archaeologist had spotted a cave high up the cliff face. Taking his life in his hands, he clambered up vines and entered the cave. He shined his torch at the cave wall. It was full of paintings. Maxime flew back to date the new discoveries.
6: The only information I had, there was a few animals there. And I remember I went in and then I said, wow, that site, it felt different.
5: These weren't just animals. It was something far more complex.
6: I look at it and I said, wow, like it's a scene, you know, like it's humans telling a story.
5: The panel was about 5 meters wide. And what Maxime could see appeared to be a hunting scene. Humans with what looked like weapons and animals towering over these small human figures.
6: And when you look at the human, one has a tail, so they drew a tail on the human. Another one's got a bird's beak, etc. And there's a series of them. And I was like, wow. And I remember I was in the cave and I was sending photos of those to Adam in Australia on like WhatsApp. And I said, wow, look at this.
5: These figures existed nowhere in nature, only in imagination.
6: They actually telling stories. So as human, we like to describe ourselves as a species that like to tell stories. Well, that's right there, like on the cave wall. And those small human with like tail and a bird's beak, it tells us also that they have the capacity to conceive of things that don't exist. So they're capable of abstract thinking as well at that time. They're essentially depicting things that don't exist in the real world. So they're depicting something in their mind. So that's the beginning also of a religious-like thinking. You know, religion starts with that. So it's all there on that panel, on the cave wall. Now we just need to date it.
5: Maxime took samples back to the lab. The dates came back and revealed something extraordinary.
6: Then it came back with minimum ages of 44,000 years old. We redated that a few years later to 48,000.
5: the oldest known evidence of storytelling ever discovered. Human stories told on cave walls were being read by humans 48,000 years later.
6: I remember when my daughter was born, we were at the hospital and in a room facing the ocean, and it was quite early in the morning and the window was cold, and my son was, he was not even two at the time, and he put his hand on the window and then he blew hot air against it and he made a handstand and he looked, oh, look, daddy, my hand. You know, so maybe it's just something that we do as human, you know, like we're just born with it, you know? Okay.
5: Professor Maxime Aubert was speaking to me, Leo Dunlop, for Witness History from the BBC World Service. Bye for now.
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7: There's this saying that goes back to the Cold War, that the UK is America's unsinkable aircraft carrier. For decades, the United States has used British air bases like the one in the south of England, RAF Fairford, for its operations in Europe, the Middle East, and most recently, Iran. But sometimes, being America's friend is risky. In the early hours of Sunday morning, a major plot appeared to be unfolding outside that airbase. Five men were arrested and a robot searched three vans for explosives. On Monday, the five suspects were released on bail, but the police say they're still under investigation. The situation's becoming more confusing by the day. What's going on? From the BBC, I'm Tristan Redmond in London, and today on The Global Story, what were a group of men doing at an American airbase in Britain? Our guest today is Nick Oldworth. He's a former Detective Chief Superintendent in UK Counter-Terrorism Policing.
8: Well, Nick, we're recording this at the end of the day here in London on Monday. This story has been dominating the headlines here and has made a fair few waves in the United States as well, it would seem. We've just seen that the suspects in this case have been released on bail, and we're going to get into that later to understand from you whether that, how that plays into all of this. But let's start the story from the beginning. It all centres around a UK Air Force base called RAF Fairford in Gloucestershire, which is in the west of England, a couple of hours to the west of London, where I'm sitting. Now, the Cotswolds is where it is. It's currently a fashionable place for the great and the good of the United States to go. J.D. Vance was vacationing there recently. But then this thing happened late Saturday, early Sunday. Can you take us through step by step what actually happened and why police are portraying it as a possible plot against a UK airbase?
9: Well, I guess it's worth understanding as well what the relationship is between the US Air Force and the Royal Air Force and the UK generally. The United States Air Force operates a number of bases in the UK, and they are known as Royal Air Force bases because they are our sovereign territory, but we allow the American Air Force to operate from them. And for many years, actually, I worked for the Royal Air Force myself and was also seconded to work with the United States Air Force at one of those bases. So I'm actually pretty familiar with these places. But ostensibly, once you're inside the wire, as an expression that people would use, they are like a little bit of America. You'll find bowling alleys and the sorts of things that we don't commonly find in UK Royal Air Force bases. So this particular base is a big strategic base. For many years, it's been used as a staging post for American forces deploying to elsewhere in the world. You know, we're often likened to that little aircraft carrier just off Europe, and that certainly through much of history is how we've been used by the United States Air Force. And earlier this year, the Americans sought permission to use Royal Air Force Fairford, as it's called, to deploy bombers as part of their operations inside a place in the Middle East, notably Iran. So in the early hours of the 27th of September, at about quarter to one in the morning, Gloucestershire Police, who are the local police force for that area, received a report of three suspicious vans travelling towards or around Royal Air Force Fairford. Clearly, understanding the nature of terrorist threats to military bases anyway. That would have raised their alarm, you know, quite quickly, and they responded very, very quickly to that event with armed officers. At some time after that, armed officers had stopped and arrested five men near the village of Welford, which is a small village on the edge of the airfield.
10: A major incident next to RAF Fairford, one of America's most important overseas military bases. Emergency services from multiple agencies arrived in the village of Welford early yesterday morning.
9: And at that point, the police had reason to arrest those individuals on suspicion of offences under the Explosives Act, which is a fairly old piece of legislation in the UK. It's about 150 years old. But effectively makes it an offence to have with you or be concerned together with others in preparing and using and possessing explosives for malicious intent. It's been reported in the media that the events of the last few days unfolded initially from a woman who was returning home late at night from a party, round about 1:45, something like that.
11: We suddenly saw a large group of men, and they were panicking. And I think the reason, well, I suppose they were panicking because anyone saw them.
9: She pulled along a road and she came across three white vans parked up in a way that was unusual and certainly unexpected for that location at that time.
11: We had our lights on main beam because there wasn't another car, so I think we sort of dazzled them. And they started to run, and some of them ran straight ahead across the road into the field, and some turned and started going down towards Kempsford, which is our next village, and also a slightly more obvious part of the fence that runs along the airbase.
9: And had later reports that she sees them peering back at her, possibly wearing balaclavas and looking at her from, you know, from the bushes and the surrounding area. It's at that point that she's obviously called the police. Having arrested those individuals for that, the police then set up a 400-metre cordon, and they evacuated about 85 households from the area as a means to keep them safe, while specialist officers from the military came using remote-controlled vehicles to actually investigate what was in those vehicles.
8: What did they find?
9: So at the moment, that's not been declared that I'm aware of. And we can come back in a moment to the individuals being released on bail. But shortly after those matters started to be investigated, counter-terrorism policing, which is a separate agency, which is an amalgamation of specialist officers from up and down the country, took over the investigation. And they would normally do that for a number of reasons. The main reason being that clearly if there were suspected terrorist offences disclosed, and the other reason being that by bringing in counter-terrorism policing, we immediately open up the opportunities for investigations to be done in collaboration with our intelligence services.
8: OK, so the alarm was raised by a concerned local citizen, but did all of this come out of the blue? Were there any signs that the authorities were anticipating any kind of a plot or an attempted attack like this?
9: Well, look, for a number of years now in the UK, our leaders, both in government and our intelligence services, and in particular our MI5, which is our domestic intelligence agency, a little bit like the FBI operates in the US, concerned only with things happening inside the UK. They have been warning us that an attack was likely to happen. So they've been warning us that hostile states in particular were paying an unhealthy attention to our facilities, our utilities, our military, and they've been warning us of proxy attacks, particularly from Russia, against our own infrastructure. We've seen that manifest itself in the last couple of years.
12: Stanislav Karpiuk, charged today with conspiracy in the alleged arsons linked to Sir Keir Starmer. He was charged on Thursday with setting on fire this car, once owned by the Prime Minister, but sold to a neighbour last year, the door of this property, in which the Prime Minister owned a flat in the 1990s, and the front of this house, still owned by the Prime Minister, but rented to his sister-in-law.
9: So these are threats that we've been aware of for a long, long time. But also there has for decades been a latent threat from terrorists towards the UK generally.
8: But what about around RAF Airford? Had there been anything happening there locally that led up to this?
9: Well, there's certainly reporting that Fairford and other US military bases had taken enhanced measures to protect themselves. I've seen reporting of additional patrols in the area. I've seen reporting of heavy vehicles being placed across gates. But I'm not cited on anything official that has led us to believe there was specific information about an attack or a plot to attack Fairford or anywhere else specific for that matter.
8: I mean, there were reports that some villagers said that they'd been told by armed police on Saturday evening to return home and stay indoors. Do you have any information on that?
9: I don't. I think it's an interesting observation. And I think I guess the observation I might make on that is that may have happened. I think sometimes people also misremember timelines. I think it is unlikely that that sort of advice would be given out freely without some definitive cause as to, you know, why that would be taken. There are a lot of mysteries around what's gone on,
8: On the one hand, you have a member of the public apparently reporting it, but then also claims, certainly by the US president, that this was part of an ongoing operation.
9: So I think that we have to be very careful around what anybody says about any of the facts associated with this, because at the moment there's been some fairly significant developments that lead me to believe that possibly things are not all that they seem. Now, I think it's highly likely that together the UK and the US intelligence and investigating agencies are following a number of plots. I mean, there are typically 800 or so live investigations being investigated by counterterrorism policing and our intelligence services at any one time. And they vary in degree of severity. And generally speaking, you know, most focus is given on those threats that are perceived to be of most immediate immediacy and likely to cause harm. And of course, of those 800, a number will undoubtedly have an international element to them. So I think what people have said in the media probably reflects the general baseline of the sorts of investigations that are going on at any one time in the UK. We've seen convictions of people sponsored or facilitated by Russia in attacking a warehouse in East London, which contained Starlink satellite system components, which were being used by Ukraine to aid their war effort. And we've recently seen a conviction of individuals for setting fire to cars and other items belonging to our Prime Minister and his family.
8: So, Nick, this has been deemed a counter-terrorism investigation. It's been led by a unit called the CTP, Counter-Terrorism Policing, in the UK. Now, if this was an attempted attack on a US or UK military base, is it actually, quote-unquote, terrorism? The definition of terrorism is the targeting of civilians for political means. But how would this alleged plot meet that definition?
9: So that's not the legal definition for UK terrorism. Terrorism in the UK has three distinct components. First of all, you need to have an intent. And the intent is to influence a government or an international government organisation or to intimidate the public. And the act is one of those, one of the, there's a list of about seven or eight, but they include what you would typically expect them to be, which is, you know, an act of violence against people, an act of violence against property, causing, you know, harm to the nation, that sort of thing around effective utility network or some utility networks. And the purpose is to pursue an ideological, religious or a racial cause. Now, the interesting thing about this particular incident is that if explosives are brought into any of those scenarios, you then no longer have to show the intent. So you no longer have to be doing it for the purpose of influence a government, an international government organisation, or intimidating the public.
8: What about if it's a military target, though, which a military base is?
9: Yes, so it wouldn't make any difference. So if you are using, for example, explosives or acts of violence with explosives attached to them, provided it's for advancing an ideological, political, religious or racial cause, then it fits the definition of terrorism.
8: Okay. Well, President Trump responded on Sunday to the news of the alleged foiled plot. He praised British law enforcement.
13: The arrest in the UK was fantastic. Working with Britain, it was an amazing job.
8: He said about the suspects.
13: We had them under investigation. They were looking to do big damage to our fort. And working with the British worked out great.
8: But the farmer that you mentioned earlier on, the local woman who called this in to the authorities, said she had to call the police herself. So do we think this came as a surprise or not as a surprise to the intelligence services? There is some confusion about this, isn't there?
9: Yes, look, I can't speak to what the intelligence services know or don't know, and I can't speak to what President Trump knows or doesn't know. What I would say is that a member of the public coming across something happening doesn't become mutually exclusive of the fact that there might well be some sort of intelligence operation also being conducted in and around the area or in and around individuals who might be planning to attack military installations. So I don't think, you know, those two things need to be conflated at all. What I did see from the media reporting, and that is the only source that I have to work from, much as everybody else, is a very, very rapid response from policing and from the other emergency services in developing this into a major incident, which is what we declare in the UK when something happens that's likely to draw on lots and lots of different resources to keep people safe.

0: The five men arrested on suspicion of terror offences near RAF Fairford yesterday are released on bail.
1: I can confirm that following extensive interviews and inquiries, the five men who were arrested are being released on police bail this afternoon. To be very clear, this does not mean that the investigation is over. They are subject to stringent conditions on their movement and contact with others. They absolutely remain under investigation as we explore multiple lines of inquiry.
2: Well, Nick, as we're talking late Monday, we've heard that the five suspects have been released on bail. Our colleague Frank Gardner, BBC security correspondent, regular on this show, has written, up and down the country, the word what is probably being mouthed in incredulity. What do you make of this releasing of them on bail?
3: So I think it's dangerous to start speculating on what these things could have been. But I think had there been an incident as has been portrayed in the last few days, it is unlikely that we would be seeing people released on bail at this time. I think that's probably the safest factual thing that I can say. And I think if you take that as you know, correct, then I think you're into the realms of speculating about what has possibly happened. And my best guess would be that actually there were people there who were in the process of committing other offences that were not terrorist offences. And that would explain why they'll have been released on bail, because in the UK, normal offences, you're only allowed to keep people in custody generally for up to 24 hours. Terrorist offences up to 48 hours. And therefore, if there isn't a suspicion of them having committed terrorist offences, and there isn't an investigation into terrorist offences, the most likely judicial outcome would be for them to be released on bail while everything else is sorted out.
2: But from your experience policing these kinds of investigations, would the fact that they have been released on bail suggest that they are not an imminent present threat, or is it much more complex than that?
3: No, I don't think it is much more complex than that. I think if there was a threat, they wouldn't be released on bail. They'd have found every opportunity possible to charge them and get them remanded in custody, which is the expression that we use for keeping people in custody between the point of being charged and the point of being able to appear in court.
4: I'm surprised that they released them. I wouldn't have done that. Look, they've been very good. They worked with us very closely. We know everything about them. We would not have released them.
5: So you said might be. Iran might be. Can you elaborate on that?
4: Well, I don't know. I'd rather not. I mean, I know the answer. I can be very specific, but I'd rather not say it. But I would not have released them.
2: Well, the police have said they're keeping an open mind as to whether there is a wider geopolitical context to all of this. They say they're considering it from every angle, including whether or not the incident could have been committed by proxies working for a foreign state. What does that all that mean? People in your realm of security work, who are the possible people who could be behind such an attempted attack?
3: So if we park this particular scenario and we think about the other things that have happened in the United Kingdom over the last decade or so, we have seen the Russian state deploy their own agents onto our streets with Novichok, a nerve agent, in an attempt to kill a Russian dissident. We have seen Russian-sponsored proxies setting fire to warehouses that contain aid or military assets for the Ukrainian army.
2: What does that mean exactly, proxies, Nick?
3: It means people acting on behalf of the Russian state. Now, the important caveat around that is sometimes they don't know that that's who they're acting on behalf of. Certainly that particular incident, I think it's beyond doubt that they knew who they were acting on behalf of. They were connected to somebody from the Wagner Group, which is a mercenary organisation very closely connected to the Russian state. But it basically means getting somebody else to do your dirty work for you on the streets of London. And the sorts of people being recruited are petty criminals, generally speaking. They're not sophisticated individuals. They're petty criminals who are perhaps being paid a little bit of money to go and commit a crime somewhere. But that crime has a magnitude of importance that is far greater than it might appear on the surface.
2: OK, well, the Iranian embassy in London has said that it categorically rejects any speculation linking the country to this incident. Where does all of that leave us?
3: I think it leaves us in having to trust our policing and intelligence agencies to be as excellent as they are. I think the fact that counterterrorism policing are leading the investigation, as I say, it opens up then collaborative opportunities with the intelligence agencies. And together, they should be able to get a firm picture of what has happened, what this is about, whether it is a benign incident, whether it is a non-terrorist criminal incident, or whether it's a criminal incident or something even more sinister, orchestrated by a state that is hostile towards us and our allies. I think it could be any of those things at the moment, and I think we have to trust those agencies to get on with it and investigate and come up with the answers. And to be honest with you, we may never know the answer publicly. A lot of the really important work that is done and the information that is found out in these investigations doesn't need to be broken out to the public.
2: Well, the five individuals who've been arrested and then were then bailed, they've been described by the police as British nationals, all of them. So is there anything we can glean from that as to the possibility of any foreign intervention? Doesn't this suggest that there isn't any?
3: I think the issue of nationality has been brought forward in recent years following the murders of three little girls in Southport, which is a town in the United Kingdom where an atrocious murder took place a few years ago. And it caused widespread disorder on the street because assumptions were made about the nationality of the individual concerned, and it caused rioting based on that. And the police have now become much more forward-leaning in declaring the nationalities of those involved in controversial offences or offences that might upset and disturb the public. So I think that's the main thing you can read from that declaration. It's all part about reassuring the public that this may not have anything associated with asylum or immigration, which is, you know, for our United States listeners, is an issue that's vexing our communities at the moment. We're trying to work our way through what does this country stand for, what does it need going forward. I think a really important fact, though, is that across time in the United Kingdom, 75% of those who commit terrorist offences are British nationals. There isn't this sort of presumption that, you know, foreign nationals have been smuggled into the United Kingdom to commit terrorist offences. That's just not what's happening. So I think the declaration is really about just trying to maintain the calm within society because we are at a particularly challenging time in that public debate about immigration at the moment.
2: The UK tried to stay out of the Iran war, Nick. In the first few days, it wouldn't let the United States use its bases for offensive operations against Iran. But then the previous Prime Minister, Keir Starmer, let the United States use British bases for so-called defensive actions. Then in July, Iran's foreign ministry said the UK was an accomplice in the US war. If Iran did somehow turn out to be involved in a plot against a US Air Force base like this, and let's be clear, that's pure speculation at this point, could it prove that there's a price to pay for being an American ally?
3: So, look, I think the best thing about being a cop is

0: become misinterpreted. I think any violence, politically, ideologically, racially, religiously driven, is fundamentally wrong. And that's what myself and my colleagues have spent most of our lives trying to stop from happening.
1: Nick, thanks so much for joining us.
0: You're welcome.
1: That was Nick Oldworth, former UK National Coordinator in Counter-Terrorism Policing. On Monday evening, US Secretary of State Marco Rubio appeared on Fox News, where he repeated Donald Trump's concerns about the suspects being released on bail. He had this to say.
2: I have to be careful. There's some things I cannot say on the air for a lot of different reasons. Suffice it to say that what happened, what almost happened, what could have happened in the UK over the weekend is a very serious situation. It's one that clearly involves the hands of a foreign actor.
1: And that's it for the global story for today.
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4: Hello and welcome to Health Check from the BBC. I'm Claudia Hammond. The Gates Foundation has pledged to spend $1 billion on artificial intelligence in low-income countries, partly in the field of healthcare. We'll be asking what difference this might make on the ground in a moment. Plus, the effect of anemia in pregnant women on the size of babies' brains. And to help me today, I have Dr. Graham Easton, who's Professor of Clinical Communication Skills at Queen Mary University of London. What have you been up to, Graham?
5: Well, I've been busy doing lots of writing on a special writing course, but as a result of that, lots more reading than I would normally do.
4: Now, that's interesting, because we're going to talk about reading a bit later, and there's good news about it, isn't there?
5: Yes, there is, and it could be that reading is good for our mental health and development.
4: And how is the new generation of weight loss drugs changing the food on sale in restaurants and supermarkets? But we're starting with AI after this $1 billion funding announcement by the Gates Foundation.
6: I'm back in New York. It's the United Nations General Assembly week when the Gates Foundation does its Goalkeepers event. We get to talk about the progress the world is making on its goals, helping the world's poorest. This year, we'll talk about AI and how we're already piloting AI to help us with those goals, the potential in lower-income countries for AI to be used in education, healthcare, and agriculture is incredible. We should make sure AI gets out to those most in need and uplifts these economies and makes these countries self-sufficient and thriving. So this is a big week to help out those in need.
4: Bill Gates there on the foundation's plans to fund AI access in low-income countries. So, Graham, out of the $1 billion, how much will go into healthcare and how does the foundation say this will benefit low-income countries?
5: Well, it's about $400 million US dollars of that amount will go into healthcare specifically. And it's in areas like new drugs and vaccine discoveries, the research that needs to go into that, maternal and newborn care, but also diagnostics and clinical decision support. So, for example, they've done a pilot in Kenya of special embedded AI, which is in the clinic visit, and it gives clinicians real-time guidance on diagnosis, what drugs to use, dosing, when to refer to others. So the clinician sees the suggestion and decides when and how to act. And they've seen great diagnostic accuracy improvements.
4: Now, there is some scepticism about the announcement in some quarters, beyond the reservations about AI that are discussed quite a lot now. What kind of response have you seen?
5: Well, some of the criticisms are AI experts in Kenya who say that actually some of this funding should be channeled more into the basic infrastructure behind all these amazing tools, which Kenya, for example, doesn't have yet. So, the computing power. You need a massive system of specialised processors and these high-density data centres we keep hearing about, which are very expensive. They use huge amounts of water and power to run and keep them cool. Remember that a large proportion of public health centres, perhaps one in four, in reality, don't have any access to electricity at all. They might have unstable Wi-Fi connections. So things like that, they're saying, maybe think of that first.
4: Now, of course, AI has been trained so far on mostly US or Chinese data sets and in

0: In Africa, estimates of how many different languages are spoken vary between 1,000 and 3,000. And so, of course, that's not the language that the data sets have been trained on. But the Gates Foundation is planning to tackle that, isn't it?
1: Absolutely. They're planning to invest in local language data sets and evaluations so that these machines, these AI models, actually know how to use the language that are used in the places where the tools are meant to be used. For example, English-speaking models, the AI speech recognition systems make errors in less than 6% of the time. But if you are using Yoruba, which is a language spoken widely in Nigeria and other parts of West Africa, the error rate is much higher, 10 times higher. And so it's really important that the AI models learn from the languages where they're being used.
0: So in your work, have you seen AI changing the way doctors work so far?
1: Well, I think what's happening already right now is the use of AI in listening in to consultations between doctors and patients so that they can make a summary record or a note, which will save doctors a lot of time, and already it's showing that that's the case, perhaps even reducing burnout and this workload burden. Doctors like it because they can focus on the patient and they don't spend so much time doing notes. Patients like it because the doctor's focusing on them rather than the computer screen and their keyboard. So there are positives, but the risks potentially are around the fact that it makes mistakes, so you need to keep checking it, so sometimes that takes longer. And also that perhaps doctors are becoming, could become, too AI reliant and not delve into this synthesis and get involved in the patient's story in the way that we need to make our diagnoses.
0: Lots to think about there. Thanks for that, Graham. And I'd be interested to know what you make of this next topic. With the rise in popularity of the weight loss medications called GLP-1s, people taking them feel less hungry because that's partly how they work, curbing the appetite so that you eat less and you lose weight. Restaurants and food companies are feeling the impact of people buying less or buying different food and are responding, as Health Check reporter Georgia Christie has been discovering.
2: An estimated 4.9 million adults in the UK have either taken GLP-1 medications or are hoping to start them in the near future. GLP-1 medications are themselves a billions of dollars industry, but their popularity is also shaking up a trillion-dollar industry, the global food supply. Sarah LeBrock is an obesity advocate who has herself been taking a GLP-1 medication for a few years, and she tells me how this medication significantly changed her relationship with food.
3: I didn't really think I was that fixated on food, really, until the food noise went away. Now I am literally kind of going, have I eaten today?
2: Sarah explains that her reduced appetite has changed the way she orders food at restaurants.
3: So sometimes I still kind of order like my previous kind of world in a way. So I'd be like, oh, I'm really excited, I'll order stuff. And then it literally comes and I can take a couple of mouthfuls and I'm like, gosh, I'm like full. I think the bit that's still missing though is understanding what we need. I still am kind of like, well, how much protein should I be getting? What do I need? Fiber? Like why do I need these things? Like what's it doing to my body and why is it helping me function?
2: One person who might be able to answer Sarah's questions is nutritionist and cookbook author Jenny Tishy. She explains why a well-rounded diet is especially important for people who are taking GLP-1s.
4: So any kind of sudden or quick or dramatic weight loss will cause not only the loss of fat, but also the loss of muscle. And of course, you need to be eating sufficient protein. But the bit that I think is less clear is what I will call the opportunity cost. If you're not eating as much food, you're not eating as many nutrients, way beyond protein. We're talking fiber, of course, also about your micronutrients, getting enough healthy fats, getting your omega-3 fatty acids. There's simply not enough food going in to allow for that variety of different nutrients.
2: What would it look like if someone isn't meeting these nutritional needs?
4: People could have all sorts of side effects from not consuming. I mean, the obvious one with fiber is digestive issues. I think the other thing to bear in mind is hydration is sort of often forgotten within the whole equation. And if people aren't consuming enough food, often their opportunity to drink was alongside their meals. If they're having less meals and less food, they're often having less liquid as well.
2: With these nutritional needs in mind, many GLP-1 users are changing the foods they purchase. Households with at least one GLP-1 user tend to decrease their grocery spending by 5.3% in the first 6 months, And they're spending at fast food chains, coffee shops, and limited service restaurants by 8%. As Jenny explains, food companies are starting to adapt to these new consumer habits.
4: We are seeing some of the big supermarket chains, and we're seeing some of the small independent food companies as well coming out with new products. I think whenever there is a big shift in our habits around food and dieting, there's always going to be that opportunity to come up with a new product. The obvious ones would be products that have been either fortified, or they have their high protein products or their high fiber products. But actually, we have to be aware that it's not necessarily providing you with variety. And of course, where are those micronutrients in the balance as well?
2: Sarah has noticed similar changes.
3: If I'm at a train station and I'm running into a Waitrose or a Sainsbury's, you know, you are seeing more protein rich kind of food. So like more of your sushi that you can grab, or kind of like the pots with eggs in and things.
2: Many restaurants are launching ranges that focus on higher protein or small portions. Take Chipotle's new high-protein menu or Shake Shack's Good Fit range. While GLP-1 users often aren't explicitly the target of these menus, these trends across the food industry do align with their dietary needs. Sarah has noticed that menus are becoming more accommodating.
3: I think I'm seeing a shift in restaurants offering more small plates, which I think is really nice to see, because again, like that typical three-course meal is not something I can entertain anymore. So I do think, you know, we are going to see more of these chains because they have to. You know, if people aren't going to be buying the same foods anymore, they need to adapt and they need to kind of switch to what the market needs.
2: It's not just chain restaurants, though. These changes are also happening in the world of fine dining. I'm visiting Otto's French restaurant in central London. Within their elaborate menu of rich French dishes, they too have an option designed with GLP-1 users in mind, the Small Appetites menu. The founder, Otto Tepassé, explains how this menu came to be.
5: We have a customer here who is pretty much a billionaire, and he comes about once a month, and he had announced to me about 2.5 years ago, also, you're going to see less of me for the very simple reason that I have gone on weight reduction chops, and I need to bring my weight down. And I said, oh, why are you doing this? And I said, okay, fine. I said, we're going to do a menu just for you. So you can still eat, you're just going to eat less.
2: The resulting menu has 4 courses, from sea bass sashimi to creme brulee, all with smaller portions.
5: So the idea was of that menu, have something which represents the restaurant, but at the same time has all the nutrients in it, looks good, and makes people not sorry that they can't eat that much. And it's been a tremendous success. Out of 10 covers, 4 or 6 would take small bite menu.
2: Customers who have just enjoyed the Small Appetites menu rave about the quality, but are unsure if it would really help customers who are taking GLP-1s.
6: I'm not necessarily sure that it would help people. I think that, you know, there are 4 dishes, and generally speaking, they're pretty rich. But overall, I think it's absolutely wonderful.
7: To say it was a small... I'm quite a hungry chap, and I'm certainly full up.
2: I asked Otto if he thought other restaurants would benefit from expanding their menus to accommodate the growing market of customers on GLP-1s.
5: I think you will benefit from it if you seriously care about it and if your heart's in it. And, you know, you're not doing it to make money out of it. A restaurant, if you want to do it well, you need to care about your customers. These people obviously feel bad about their weight. They want to do something about it. And, you know, they can still eat, but they eat less and they feel good about it. So that's the main reason.
2: Food companies are taking note of the financial benefits of catering to GLP-1 users, creating more supplements and fortified products. A Nestle spokesperson told me, as new customer preferences and needs emerge, Nestle continues to explore opportunities to expand choices across our portfolio. Our Nestle Health Science portfolio, in particular, offer supplements for protein, fiber, micronutrients, and collagen. But as Jenny points out, specialty products or GLP-1 menus aren't necessarily the answer.
4: I would argue that whether you're using GLP-1 medication or not, you can get really high quality nutrients from cultured dairy products and vegetables and fermented vegetables and, you know, nuts and seeds and pulses. So I actually think those are the foods that apply across the board to whether you're someone who is taking GLP-1 medication or someone who isn't and just wants to really focus on health and longevity.
2: And as Sarah points out, it's important not to turn GLP-1 friendly foods into a trendy diet.
3: I think we've got to be careful that we're not niching this or making it some sort of fad, because it's not. I've spent my whole life being on diets ever since I was in my kind of late teens. And I'd always feel different, and I'd always feel a bit like, oh, I've got to eat off this, like, this menu, or I can only pick these things. Whereas actually, if I could just pick anything I wanted, but just pick a smaller portion of it, I wouldn't feel like that same kind of feeling like I'm missing out or feeling like I'm different. We should actually just be saying that we're changing the way we do things, and we want to make sure we have something for everyone.
0: Georgia Christie reporting. Now, Graham, you've talked to us on the BBC World Service before about taking these weight loss drugs yourself. Have they changed what you order in a restaurant or buy in a supermarket?
1: Definitely. Or buy in a pub or bar, because one thing that's happened is the feeling of fullness that happens means that something I love, like a pint of beer, I'm not as interested anymore, purely because I know it's going to make me feel full and slightly nauseous after perhaps one pint. So I think some of the changes are around fullness, but I think some are also related to this business of its effect on the reward centres of the brain. So I simply am not as tempted by highly rewarding foods like sweet things, very salty things. I used to eat loads of sweets and puddings and things like that, and now, thank goodness, I'm not. I think the key, as we were hearing, is if you're eating rubbish to start with, being on these drugs may make you eat less, but it'll still be rubbish, and then you're in danger of deficiencies in your diet.
0: Thank you for that, Graham. Now, you're listening to Health Check from the BBC. I'm Claudia Hammond, and my guest today is family doctor and lecturer Dr. Graham Easton. To anemia next, and the impact that anemia during pregnancy can have on the size of babies' brains well after birth. Graham, could you explain to us what anemia is?
1: Yes, very common condition, blood disorder, characterised by low levels of a molecule called haemoglobin, which is an iron-rich substance in your red blood cells in the blood, which helps transport oxygen from your lungs down to your organs. It's absolutely crucial. And if levels drop, if they become low when you're anemic, you can feel fatigued, you get weak, perhaps shortness of breath, sometimes dizziness. And there are lots of different causes, from diet to chronic illness to heavy periods.
0: Anemia is more common during pregnancy and doesn't only affect the pregnant woman. To find out what consequences it might have for the baby after they've been born, researchers in Cape Town in South Africa have been following a group of mothers during pregnancy and then scanned their baby's brains regularly until they were 2 years old. The results have just been published in the journal Brain Communications. And I spoke to Jessica Ringshaw, who's a research fellow at King's College London. She's currently in Johannesburg, and she told me why there's a greater demand for iron during pregnancy.
8: There are actually three reasons why we see an increased demand during this period. Firstly, because there's an increased blood volume to the fetus. Secondly, there's a higher metabolic demand for both the mother and the fetus, with particularly high requirements for the brain. And thirdly, there's an increased physiological need for iron to support something called fetal iron loading, which is a protective mechanism whereby the fetus draws upon the mother's iron reserves to sustain their own demands for the first 6 to 9 months of life, when they can't get very much iron from their own diet.
0: In your study, did you find that if people had anemia during pregnancy, it did affect the brain size of their babies?
8: We did. So for this study, we found that maternal anemia in pregnancy, even when mild, was associated with smaller total brain volumes in infants, as well as smaller volumes of very specific brain regions, namely the corpus callosum, the caudate nucleus, and the putamen. So overall, infants born to mothers with anemia in pregnancy were found to have up to 6% smaller volumes in these key brain regions than infants born to mothers without anemia in pregnancy.
0: Were you surprised that that was the case?
8: This research is from this latest paper, which has been published in Brain Communications, was looking at these effects in infants. But it actually builds on previous neuroimaging research that we have done in another birth cohort in South Africa, where we looked at the same relationship in toddlers and in school-age children. And what we found was that maternal anemia was associated with very similar brain volume differences in exactly the same brain regions across age groups and across studies. So these findings really reinforced what we'd seen before, but for the first time, we were able to demonstrate that the effects of anemia are detectable as early as infancy, and taken together, this all points to the fact that it's a really important risk factor for child brain development, with findings that are regionally consistent, which means that they're in the same brain regions, and findings that do not resolve, which means that they persist with age from infancy all the way through to the first 6 to 7 years of life.
0: And what do these parts of the brain that are affected do?
8: So all three regions are actually very important brain regions and are implicated in key neuropsychological functions. The corpus callosum is the largest white matter bundle in the brain, and it's actually a tract that connects the two hemispheres. So it's really important for that transfer and communication of information. And as you can imagine, it's involved in many cognitive functions, including processing speed, so how fast we're able to process information. And then the putamen and the caudate nucleus are part of the basal ganglia, which are deep gray matter nuclei in the brain that are involved in a number of functions, including motor coordination, emotion regulation, including your reward circuitry, and executive functions, which are things like attention, working memory, and problem solving. So these volume differences that we see can help explain why maternal anemia has consistently been associated with poor developmental outcomes in toddlers and cognitive difficulties in older children.
0: So you do see tangible differences, even though it's only about 6% smaller, which may not sound very much in a way, but you can actually see differences in how these toddlers and children develop.
8: So 6% might sound like a small number, but these are adjusted volume differences, which means we have accounted for other things that might be contributing for brain volume differences as well. Actually, 6% is quite a large percentage in the neuroimaging field and is something that we would be concerned about. We did not specifically look at cognitive outcomes in this study. We were focused on the neuroimaging outcomes. But we know that from other literature, including other studies that have been conducted in South Africa, that anemia has been associated with these poor developmental outcomes and cognitive difficulties. So putting these two arms of research side by side, knowing that there are altered brain structure, volume differences in these kids and cognitive difficulties, we can kind of bridge the gap and explain why we might be seeing those kinds of delays in kids.
0: And what does that mean in practice? What does it mean children can or can't do compared with their peers?
8: When I talk about developmental outcomes or milestones, I'm thinking more about that first 1,000 days of life, so your first 2 years, where for parents, they can think about things like your motor outcomes, so learning to sit and to crawl and to walk. You've got language outcomes, so being able to learn how to speak and how to understand speech. And then your cognitive outcomes, so being, as children learn to sort of think and understand the world around them. And then, of course, as they reach school age, then these things translate into the tasks that we think about, like reading and writing, maths, visuospatial reasoning, things like that, that are really important for doing well in school.
0: So it sounds as though anemia in pregnancy is something that needs to be treated. And of course, it's not hard to treat. So why do so many women worldwide have it?
8: As of 2023, it is known to affect approximately 1/3 of pregnant women worldwide. But there are these geographic inequalities, with the burden of disease being disproportionately higher in low and middle income countries across Africa and Asia.
0: What can women do for themselves if they're listening and are worried about this?
8: There are things that mothers can do. So if a mother is planning on falling pregnant or is pregnant, it is really important that they take their antenatal supplementation as directed by their doctor. Of course, eating a healthy, nutritious diet is very important, because we know that most cases of anemia are caused by micronutrient deficiencies, and specifically iron deficiencies. And there are a number of foods that are iron rich. Of course, this includes meat and soya meat, actually, but also your green leafy vegetables, beans and lentils, tinned fish like sardines and tuna, potato with the skin on, eggs, fortified grains. There are lots of options. And then the last thing to really highlight is that if you have any kind of infectious disease or any reason for there to be inflammation, to really try and stay on top of that and manage that, because it can also contribute to a functional iron deficiency where your body is unable to access and use the iron that you're putting in. And that can also contribute to anemia in those cases.
0: Jessica Ringshaw. Now, Graham, the final thing I want to ask you about today is reading, after a new paper gathering the evidence reveals that as well as being enjoyable, reading is good for us. It can boost memory, raise our empathy levels and improve mental health. Now, although book sales are high, some studies are suggesting that fewer people are reading for pleasure. I wonder, are you a big reader? Do you like to get lost in a good book?
1: I love to get lost in a good book, but increasingly I don't. I find, like a lot of other people, perhaps I'm glued to my screen, I'm doing other things, I'm a bit distracted, I don't have time. But when I do, I definitely feel those benefits.
0: And can you see how reading for pleasure might boost memory or empathy or improve mental health?
1: Totally. And it very strongly resonates with my particular research interest, which is the power of stories in training medical students and doctors. That means sort of paying much closer attention to patients' stories in the consultation and how their illness affects them, their experience of it. And that can make consultations much more effective. But also using stories as a way to develop empathy. One of the things we really want to do is help our doctors to become empathic, to be able to put themselves into someone else's shoes, if you like. And there's lots of debate about whether that's possible, and if so, how to do it. And one of the evidence-based ways of doing that is through stories, whether that's close reading of fiction or studying films about illness. It's that power of stories that means you have to imagine someone else's world that can be very effective.
0: And some long-time listeners to Health Check might remember and might even have taken part in the REST test, which was a big piece of research we did here at the BBC in collaboration with Durham University. And we asked people what the most restful activities were. And reading, to our surprise, came out at number one, which is interesting because reading is hard work. You know, it's effortful. You've got to concentrate. But that was way above socialising or having a bath or going for a walk or other nice things you might do that might be restful or doing nothing. And I think partly that is because it takes us out of ourselves into another world and actually allows us, our minds, to wander. It lets us daydream. And actually that's an escape from reality, which is
1: totally
0: a nice thing to have.
1: It's that boost of imagination and imagining yourselves in these characters to whom you have a real emotional connection.
0: Well, thank you so much, Dr. Graham Easton, for joining us for Health Check today. I might be off to read a good book now. And thanks to the producer, Jonathan Blackwell, and our studio engineers today, Mike Mallon and Mary Stone. Now, if you have any questions on health that you'd like us to investigate, do email us at healthcheck@bbc.co.uk. I'm Claudia Hammond, and in the next episode of Health Check, we'll be examining the claim that scientists have discovered that the brain is not one, but two distinct organs. Bye for now.
9: CIOG's Chinese Kaleidoscope. Hello everyone, and welcome to today's Chinese Kaleidoscope. I'm Zheng.
10: And I'm Da Yue. Thank you for joining us.
9: Today, we are going to talk about something that affects all of us every single day, transportation.
10: But we are not just talking about how to get from point A to point B.
9: Exactly. Today, we are talking about digital transportation.
10: I think this is actually a really interesting topic. If we look at the history of transportation in China, the changes have been enormous.
9: Absolutely. China has gone from the walking, horse-drawn carts, and bicycles to buses, trains, high-speed rail, subway, riding, hailing services, and shared bikes.
10: And nowadays, when you leave home, you don't necessarily have to plan everything in advance.
9: What do you mean?
10: When you take a subway, check the route on your phone. Need a ride? Book one through on app. When to rent a bike? Scan a QR code. Need a train ticket? Buy it on your phone. Don't know how to get somewhere? Your map app will tell you.
9: Oh. So today, we are going to do something simple.
10: What's that?
9: We are going to follow the development of transportation in China from the past to the present and see how people have gone from getting around afoot to basically getting around with the smartphone.
10: All right, let's go movie.
9: Let's start with transportation in China a long time ago. If we went back about 100 years, what do you think transportation would have looked like for an ordinary person?
10: For most ordinary people, walking was probably the most common way to get around. Of course, there were also horse-drawn carts, ox carts, and boats, especially in areas where waterways were important.
9: So, traveling somewhere for a wee was actually a pretty big deal, yes?
10: Definitely. Transportation was slow and roads were often limited or difficult to travel on. Going somewhere far could take a very long time.
9: And then the arrival of railways changed things dramatically, right?
10: Absolutely. Railways made long-distance travel much faster and follow a large number of people to travel between different places.
9: So the change from the horse-drawn cars to trains wasn't just about getting a faster vehicle.
10: Right. It changed the rhythm of society.
9: How so?
10: Before modern transportation developed, people were often less likely to leave their hometown because traveling was expensive, difficult, and time-consuming. As railways and roads improved, it became much easier for people to move to another city for work, education, business, and other opportunities.
9: Oh, so transportation development also helped cities grow.
10: Exactly. The easier it became to travel, the more closely different regions can connect with one another.
9: And I think bicycles are also an important part of China's transportation history.
10: Definitely. For a long period of time, bicycles were an essential part of everyday life for many Chinese families.
9: People used them to go to work, go to school, buy groceries, and visit friends.
10: Exactly. A bicycle could basically be a main form of transportation.
9: But then cars become more common, highways expanded, and the role of the bicycles started to change.
10: Right. China entered a new stage of rapid transportation development.
9: When we talk about transportation in Chinese cities, we definitely have to talk about buses and subways, yes.
10: Especially subways.
9: Yeah, why especially subways?
10: Because for huge cities with millions of people, subways can transport huge number of passengers essentially. And compared with cars and buses, they are generally less affected by road traffic.
9: That's why in cities like Beijing, Shanghai, Guangzhou, and Shenzhen, the subway has become an essential part of daily commuting.
10: Exactly.
9: So now, imagine the subway station during rush hour.
10: Lots of people.
9: Very, very lots of people.
10: That's a very polite way to put it.
9: Okay, a huge number of people.
10: Especially during the morning commute, some stations can get extremely crowded.
9: But what's interesting is that even with so many people, the system can still operate in a relatively organized way.
10: And a lot of that depends on digital technology.
9: Such as?
10: Training scheduling, passenger flow monitoring, electrical payment, real-time arrival information, road planning, and many other systems.
9: In the past, you might have needed a paper ticket or a paper ticket or a physical transportation card.
10: Today, in many cities, you can use a mobile transit code on your phone.
9: So instead of take out your ticket and enter, it's more like take out your phone and scan.
10: Exactly.
9: And you can often check in when the next train is arriving before you even reach the station.
10: Right.
9: So digital technology gave us something we didn't have before, more information in real time.
10: That's a really good way to describe it.
9: And in the past, you might simply stand at the station and wait.
10: Now you know the train is coming in 2 minutes.
9: And then you think, 2 minutes? I can make it. I will run.
10: And then you get to the platform just in time and watch the door close.
9: Exactly.
10: Technology can tell you that the train is 2 minutes away, but unfortunately, you cannot guarantee that you will reach the platform in 2 minutes.
9: Not yet. Anyway. Okay, now let's take a rest. Enjoy some Chinese music.

0: back. Now, let's talk about something that has to become one of the most recognizable features of transportation in China, high-speed rail.
1: For many international visitors, China's high-speed rail system is one of the most impressive parts of traveling around the country.
0: Why do you think that is?
1: Because it's fast, comfortable, and connects a huge number of cities.
0: In the past, traveling from one city to another by train could take a very long time.
1: Today, high-speed train can connect many cities in just a few hours.
0: And buying tickets has also become highly digitalized.
1: Absolutely! You can use your phone to check train schedules, choose a departure time, and purchase a ticket.
0: So, you don't necessarily have to go to the train station and waiting line.
1: Right.
0: And once you arrived at the station?
1: Many parts of a process are digital as well. Ticket information, boarding information, navigation inside the station, and so on.
0: So, for many young people, a business trip might look something like this. Open your phone, check the train schedule, buy your ticket, and go to the station, enter, and board the train.
1: And a few hours later, you are in another city.
0: That kind of speed has changed people's lifestyles.
1: Definitely. In some cases, people can travel to another city in the morning, do what they need to do, and return home in the same day.
0: That has a huge impact on business, tourism, and visiting family.
1: Absolutely.
0: And here's something interesting about high-speed rail.
1: What's that?
0: It makes China feel smaller.
1: That's an interesting way to put it.
0: China is still geographically huge, of course, but when you can travel between major cities in just a few hours, the distance feels much less intimidating.
1: Exactly.
0: Yeah, the physical distance hasn't changed.
1: But the amount of time needed to cross that distance has.
0: And that's one of the most important things transportation does. It makes distance easier to overcome. Another transportation service that has to change everyday life is riding heavily.
1: Definitely.
0: Let's think about how people used to get a taxi.
1: You stood on the side of the road.
0: Then,
1: you looked for an empty taxi and waved.
0: And if the taxi didn't stop,
1: you kept waiting.
0: Exactly.
1: Today, things are much easier.
0: You open a ride-hailing app, enter your destination, and the system automatically identifies your location and finds the nearby drivers.
1: And before the car drives, you can usually see where the driver is.
0: You might even say an estimated arrival time.
1: Right.
0: Also, sometimes 3 minutes somehow becomes 5 minutes.
1: That's a very realistic experience.
0: And once you arrived, you don't necessarily need cash.
1: The fare can be calculated and paid through your phone.
0: So, the entire journey, from booking the ride to paying for it, is digital connected.
1: Exactly.
0: But I think ride-hailing also raises interesting questions.
1: What's that?
0: Are we becoming too dependent on digital platforms?
1: That's possible. These platforms manage information about routes, drivers, price, and passengers.
0: So digital transportation gave us the incredible convenience. But at the same time, it makes us increasingly depend on digital service.
1: And that's definitely some society need to think about.
0: Earlier, we talked about how important bicycles were in China's transportation history.
1: And then, a car became more common. Bicycles became less central to urban transportation.
0: But then, something interesting happened.
1: The bicycle came back!
0: Exactly. But this time, it came back as a shared bicycle.
1: And it became completely digital.
0: Want to ride a bike?
1: Open an app.
0: Find a bike nearby.
1: Walk over.
0: Scan the QR code.
1: Then lock open.
0: Ride to your destination.
1: park it in the appropriate area and end the ride.
0: That's much more convenient than traditional bike rental.
1: Definitely. You don't have to own a bike, and you don't necessarily have to go to the specific rental station.
0: The bikes are already distributed around the city.
1: You use one when you need it and leave it when you are finished.
0: So, shared bikes are a great example of what happens when traditional transportation meets the internet.
1: Exactly.
0: Also, there is one funny problem.
1: What's that?
0: You open the app and it tells you there is a bike nearby.
1: So you walk over?
0: And the bike is gone.
1: That happened.
0: Which reminds us that digital information doesn't always perfectly match reality.
1: Right. Digital system and the real world still have to work together.
0: Now, let's talk about something almost everyone uses. Navigation apps.
1: That completely changed the way we travel.
0: Do you remember what people did before smartphone navigation?
1: They asked for directions.
0: Anything else?
1: They used the paper maps.
0: Exactly.
1: And if you are visiting a completely unfamiliar city, you might have to study the road before you left.
0: Today?
1: Enter your destination.
0: And the app tells you where to go.
1: Which road to take, when to turn, where there's the traffic, and sometimes even which road will be fastest.
0: It certainly makes exploring and familiar cities much easier.
1: Especially when you are traveling.
0: But I have a question.
1: What is that?
0: Are we becoming worse and finding out on our own way?
1: Because we rely too much on navigation.
0: Exactly. In the past, if you visited somewhere 2 or 3 times, you might remember the road.
1: Now?
0: I don't need to remember. The map remembers for me.
1: That's actually pretty true.
0: So digital transportation gives us more freedom. But it may also mean that we lose some traditional skills.
1: Maybe. But as long as we don't get lost, I think most people are happy.
0: Fair enough. We mentioned one thing again and again today, mobile payment.
1: And that's because it's a very important part in digital transportation.
0: Why?
1: Because transportation is something people use constantly.
0: Subways, buses, taxis, ride-hailing, shared bikes.
1: All of this can be connected to digital payment system.
0: And sometimes you don't even feel like you are making a payment.
1: Exactly. Take the subway, for example. You scan phone when you enter, scan again when you exit, and the system calculates the fare.
0: Then the payment is completed digitally.
1: Right.
0: The same thing happens with the ride-hailing.
1: You arrive at your destination and the fare is settled electronically.
0: So cash is becoming less important in transportation.
1: Definitely.
0: For younger people, this may feel completely normal.
1: But for some older people or people who aren't comfortable with smartphones, digital transportation can actually create difficulties.
0: For example, they might not know how to use an app or scan a QR code.
1: Exactly.
0: So digital transportation shouldn't only focus on being faster and smarter.
1: It should also ask,
0: can everyone use it?
1: Exactly.
0: I think that's one of the most important questions when we talk about the digital transportation.
1: Yes.
0: So far, we have gone from walking and house drawing cats to bicycles, buses, trains, high-speed rail, subways, ride-hailing, and shared bikes.
1: So, where do we go from here?
0: I think transportation will become even more intelligent.
1: You mean autonomous driving?
0: Yes, vehicles can use sensors, cameras, and the artificial intelligence to understand what's happening around them.
1: So eventually, people might not need to control the car all the time.
0: Exactly.
1: And then there's the smart transportation infrastructure.
0: What does that mean?
1: Basically, roads, vehicles, traffic lights, parking system, and other parts of the transportation network can communicate with one another through digital technology.
0: For example, if a system detects heavy traffic on one road, it could adjust the traffic signals.
1: Or recommend another road to drivers.
0: So transportation would no longer simply be cars moving on roads.
1: It would become a connected system involving people, vehicle, roads, and data.
0: That sounds pretty futuristic.
1: It does. But some of these technologies are already being developed and tested today.
0: Still, no matter how advanced the transportation becomes, I think it will always have one basic purpose.
1: Which is?
0: Helping people get where they want to go more easily.
1: I agree.
0: Yes. Okay, today, we have to travel through the history of transportation in China, from working and house-drawing cars to today's high-speed rail, subways, ride-hailing service, and shared bicycles.
1: And seeing that the development of transportation isn't simply about making vehicles faster.
0: It's also about what happens when transportation and digital technology become connected.
1: In the past, we might have asked, is there a taxi?
0: Today, we ask, how many minutes until the car arrives?
1: In the past, you might have needed to carry cash when you went out.
0: Today, you might only need your phone.
1: In the past, you might have needed to study a map before visiting an unfamiliar city.
0: Today, you simply open a navigation app.
1: In the past, if you wanted to ride a bicycle, you need to own one.
0: Today, you can often find a shared bike nearby.
1: So perhaps digitalization hasn't really changed the basic purpose of transportation.
0: What has changed is our relationship with the distance.
1: I like that.
0: Because transportation is ultimately about connecting people with people, people with cities, and people with opportunities.
1: But we should also remember that technology isn't automatically better just because there are more of it.
0: Exactly. For people who aren't comfortable with smartphones or digital services, traditional options should still be available.
1: Because truly successful digital transportation should make travel easier for more people, not make life harder for those who aren't familiar with technology.
0: And sometimes, maybe we should slow down a little.
1: For example?
0: Not every journey needs to be the fastest possible route.
1: Sometimes walking is actually nice.
0: Not every trip requires a ride-hailing car.
1: Sometimes riding a bicycle is a better choice.
0: And not every moment requires us to stare at a navigation app.
1: Maybe we can try finding our own way once in a while.
0: So perhaps the future of the digital transportation isn't simply about becoming faster.
1: Maybe that's about becoming smarter, more convenient, and more human-centered.
0: From working and house-drawing cars a century ago to high-speed rail and smartphone navigation today, the way Chinese people travel has changed dramatically.
1: And the history of transportation is really a reflection of how Chinese society itself has changed.
0: The question for you.
1: What's your most common way of getting around?
0: The bus?
1: The subway?
0: High-speed rail?
1: Ride-hailing?
0: Or shared bike?
1: And here's an even more difficult question. Could you still live comfortable if you went back to a time without smartphones?
0: Honestly, I'm not sure I could.
1: Neither could I.
0: Thank you for listening to this, our Chinese Kaleidoscope.
1: I hope today's conversation will give you a different perspective on the transportation system we often take for granted.
0: From traditional transportation to modern transportation, and now to digital transportation.
1: We haven't just changed the way we travel.
0: We have changed the way we experience the cities, society, and even the distance itself.
1: Thank you for listening, and we'll see you next time on Tuesday at the same time.
0: See you! 再见!
1: 再见!

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1: Voice of Guyana, it's now time for information for nation building. 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
2: His Excellency President Dr. Mohamed Irfan Ali, President of the Cooperative Republic of Guyana, delivered his address to the 81st session of the United Nations General Assembly in New York on Thursday, September 24, 2026. On the Voice of Guyana, we now bring you that address.
3: Mr. President, I extend my congratulations on your election as President of the 81st session of the General Assembly. I wish you every success as you undertake this important responsibility at a moment when multilateralism and indeed the United Nations faces profound challenges. I also express my sincere appreciation to your predecessor for her stewardship over the past year. I take this opportunity to record Guyana's gratitude to the Secretary General, His Excellency Antonio Guterres, for his distinguished service to the United Nations and to the cause of humanity. His place in the history of this institution is assured, not merely by the office he has occupied, but by the principles he has steadfastly upheld, the courage and profundity with which he has spoken when silence would have been easier, and his rare ability to hold before the world a clear mirror of the perils that confront our age and the possibilities